0: 6. An epical moment in the life of a man whose life was marked by grief and loss. And we'll read of that in the opening lines of this first verse of Isaiah 6. May I read for you verses 1 through 8? And because of our respect for the Word of God, may we stand together for the reading of the Scriptures. In the year of King Uzziah's death, I saw the Lord sitting on a throne, lofty and exalted, with the train of his robe filling the temple. Seraphim stood above him, each having six wings. With two he covered his face, and with two he covered his feet, and with two he flew. And one called out to another and said, "Holy, holy, holy is the Lord of hosts. The whole earth is full of his glory." And the foundations of the thresholds trembled at the voice of him who called out, while the temple was filling with smoke. Then I said, "Woe is me, for I am ruined, because I am a man of unclean lips, and I live among a people of unclean lips. For my eyes have seen the King, the Lord of hosts." Then one of the seraphim flew to me with a burning coal in his hand, which he had taken from the altar with tongs. And he touched my mouth and said, "Behold, this has touched your lips, and your iniquity is taken away, and your sin is forgiven." Then I heard the voice of the Lord saying, "Whom shall I send? And who will go for us?" And then I said, "Here I am. Send me."
1: 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This 12-part series is called How Great is Our God? And Chuck titled today's message, The Holiness of God.
0: There are times we wonder how to get our arms around the greatness of our God. Last time we were together, we struggled with putting the whole thought of glory into everyday life. What does it mean to say that God is a God of glory? We learned that that term means heavy. There's a magnificent heaviness about his grandeur and about the credit that ought to go to him. He is a God of glory, but holy? What in the world does that mean? One man put together a list that he thinks of when he thinks of holiness. Thinness, hollow-eyed gauntness, beards, sandals, long robes, stone cells, no jokes, hair shirts, frequent cold baths, fasting, hours and hours of prayer, wild, rocky deserts, getting up at 4 a.m., clean fingernails, stained glass, self-humiliation. Ugh. It's a pretty grim list, wouldn't you say? But the strange thing is, even though we hear those and we don't agree that that necessarily represents holiness, it's hard to be disengaged from it. I've circled three on the list that come to mind: beards, sandals, and long robes. Who do you think of? Of course, you think of Jesus. Nothing wrong with any of the above. I mean, but can you picture Jesus, just for a moment, maybe hard, a mustache, faded, torn jeans, and riding a Harley? Maybe with a T-shirt on that says, "Born to Ride." It just, nothing wrong with any of that. It just doesn't feel holy. It just doesn't seem right. Somehow holiness is of another era, and it belongs to people who lived in maybe two centuries ago. But that's as inaccurate as it can possibly be. Has nothing to do with what we wear. Has nothing to do with what we ride or drive. Has nothing to do with facial hair. It really has nothing to do with externals. Holiness is all about what is on the inside of us. You can do all of that and 10 times besides and wind up as carnal as you have ever been in your life, because holiness has nothing to do with the externals. It is all about what's inside. As we're going to learn, it is all about being separated from a world system that has long since lost its way. That's what it's about. There lived a prophet 2,800 years ago who struggled with the God's plan because the king he had gotten to know, King Uzziah, was dying, a leper. How strange is that? A disease most of us have never seen and perhaps in a lifetime will never be around. But in those days, 2,800 years ago, it was not only debilitating, it was condemning. And this King Uzziah that had been Isaiah the prophet's king had lived such a productive and magnificent life as the king of the land all more than 50 years. Uzziah was once a man who walked with God and served well and as the king for all of those years over the people of the Hebrews, he protected them and their future was bright and beautiful until something snapped, you recall. And at that time, pride and conceit replaced humility and brokenness. We would say today, started believing his own stuff, reading his own clippings. And before long, he pushed the limits and went too far and walked into the temple. He had no right going into the holiest place of all. And there God smote him with leprosy. When we open our Bibles to Isaiah 6, strangely, we pick up the story where Uzziah's leprosy leaves off. This is the year King Uzziah died. We don't know if it's the day of his death, if he has already died, or I would suspect this is the year of his dying. Like some cancer patients, it lingers, it goes on, and some physicians will say, this is probably the last year. Had physicians lived in that day that would have known, they would have said, this is Uzziah's last. Grieved, broken, disillusioned, perhaps disheartened, Isaiah finds his way, as we will read, into the temple of the Lord. And before him was a life-changing experience. I don't know what brought you into the church today. Curiosity, maybe a passing fancy. Perhaps it was for all the right motives. But I have to believe in a group this size, a number of you have come broken, disheartened, maybe even disillusioned. Truth be told, you think maybe there's something here that will help turn things around for me since I've begun a long drift in the wrong direction. You may have lost someone very meaningful to you. And as a result, you don't know that you can go on without him or her. And here you are, wondering what in the world an ancient passage of scripture where things transpired 28 centuries ago would have to say to you. You might be surprised. You might be very surprised to know it's directly related to your concept of the holiness of God. What happens to you? Let me cut to the chase. Even though we know Isaiah today as a well-known prophet who wrote one of the major books of the Old Testament, at this time in his life, none of the above is true. He's a young man. He has been grieving the death of the king. And now Isaiah appears in the temple, perhaps for the purpose of gaining insight and comfort and hope, just as you and I may do when we lose a loved one. When Isaiah walks in, he has this life-changing experience, and he sees the Lord. Can you imagine? We come to church and we see one another, but Isaiah went to the temple and he saw the Lord. He literally saw him. And where was he? Exalted, lofty, high and lifted up. And the long robe of the Lord filled the temple where Isaiah was. And if that wasn't enough, Isaiah looked around him and he saw the seraphim flying around the presence of the living God. Let me help you with this. There's a first heaven, a second heaven, and a third heaven. This is in the third heaven. This is in the throne room of God. The throne room of God, a place you and I have never been. We can only imagine. Isaiah has been transported there in this vision, and he sees into the throne room the presence of Yahweh, the Lord himself. And along with that, his eyes are open to supernatural beings. I've said for years, if we could see the presence of angels, we would all be taken back. They fill this room. They fill your home, if yours is a home of believers. They accompany you on your journey. They watch over you. They are your guardians and guides, even though you may not know they're there. And rarely do we even think of them. But Isaiah's eyes are opened, and he sees these angelic creatures called seraphim. Saraph is the Hebrew word for burn, to burn. When Hebrews made words plural, they didn't add an S. We would say seraphs in our English language. In Hebrew, it's seraphim, like cherub and cherubim. These are multiple angels, and we don't know their number. We don't know how many there were, but the seraphim stood above the Lord. Please observe here and in verse 6, the only two places in all the Bible where seraphim are mentioned. There are various categories of angels, and that's another subject, but this category mentioned here, only here, they are the white, hot, burning, brilliant presence of angelic creatures that fill the throne room of God and flood him with praise. We read they have two wings, and with two wings they cover their faces, and two other wings they cover their feet, and with the other two wings they are flying. They are flying. Imagine that. Sometime it helps just to have a little audio assistance. 30 million of them just went by and we didn't even notice. They are flooding the presence of the Lord God. I was asked earlier in a service, is there any reason that they're covering their faces and their feet? We're not told why. Most likely feeling unworthy to be in the presence of the all-holy God, as you and I would feel. And with wings they cover their face, with wings they cover their feet, and with the other two they fly. Isaiah stands as you would have stood, with his mouth wide open in the temple, no longer preoccupied with his own grief and the loss of the king, realizing he is seeing what human eyes have never seen before. And if seeing them isn't enough, he heard from them. One called to another. If you sing in choirs, you know the word antiphonal, singing. That's where one part of the choir sings, and then it's answered by another part of the choir. One set of voices will sing one set of lyrics, and the other will answer with another, or perhaps the same set of lyrics. I've been waiting for months for this moment. We're going to do that today. You're going to be a seraph, okay? Right down the middle of this building, to your left, all of you are going to answer first with holy, holy, holy. And to this side, on your right, you're going to answer back, holy, holy, holy. All right? Look angelic. Here we go. Together, sing it. Holy, holy, holy, holy, holy. That's a start. You're kind of half-hearted with that. Let's put our hearts into it. Come on, shout it out. Here we go. holy, holy, holy, holy, holy, holy. Think of being in the temple all alone, grieving, and you suddenly hear a sound like that. And we've left out part of it. The whole earth is full of his glory. These angels are announcing, this is the Lord of hosts. Isaiah, this is the Lord of hosts. The whole earth is full of his glory. He is now standing stunned with their presence. And if that isn't enough, the foundations of the threshold trembled. Today we would say it was about 7.6 on the Richter scale. The foundations of this stone temple shaking, trembling, with the voice of the angelic creatures sounding like a thousand Niagara Falls in one epical moment. And if that isn't enough, the building begins to be filled with smoke. Remarkable moment. I'd like to go on with the story, but it's time to pause and to let the wonder in as we rediscover a forgotten truth. Holy, holy, holy. The three times repeated suggests the idea of infinitely holy. What does it mean? Well, J.I. Packer, in an outstanding book titled Knowing God, puts it very succinctly. The basic idea which the word holy expresses is that of separation or separateness. When God is declared to be holy, the thought is of all that separates him and sets him apart and makes him different from his creatures. It's an outstanding definition. It isn't spooky to talk of the holiness of God. It isn't so ethereal that you can't get your arms around it. It means God is separate from all the things that contaminate and aggravate and mark our lives. And his being infinitely holy means that there is an infinite sense of his purity. In fact, John writes in 1 John 1:5, God is light. In him is what? No darkness at all. We would say today, not a trace of darkness. Not a piece of dirt. Not a hint of corruption or iniquity. God is light. Now, I would suggest right about now, Isaiah is wide awake. Wouldn't you think it wouldn't be business as usual right about now? Here is a simple prophet who has not yet uttered a word of prophecy. His whole life is in front of him. He's still young. He doesn't know the Lord will use him to communicate more about the Messiah than any other prophet who would ever live. He doesn't know he is going to contribute one of the larger books to the entire Bible. He doesn't know what's in front of him. He doesn't know he's going to marry a prophetess and the two of them will have two sons. He doesn't know that ultimately, according to tradition, he would be sawn in two as a martyr. He knows nothing like that. He is now, as we are often in a moment of worship, lost in wonder and love and praise. The building is filling with smoke. The robe is filling the temple room. The angels are announcing back and forth, holy, holy, holy. It's deafening. And all of a sudden, things change for Isaiah. Woe is me. I'm ruined. One of the translations renders this, I'm finished. It's curtains. I mean, being around this kind of holiness and hearing it said from the other angelic creatures and seeing with my own eyes him sitting in blazing white light glory, suddenly he realizes how unholy he is. No one points it out. I love that. He spontaneously understands how distant he is from the one who is holy. He says, woe is me, I'm ruined. Why, Isaiah? Why do you feel finished, ruined?

0: Don't answer out loud. Do you, in a moment of haste, blurt out some ugly word, some coarse statement? You're not proud of that. Of course you're not. If you were in the presence of a holy God, you would suddenly be reminded of that foul statement you made. That's exactly where Isaiah is. This isn't just a nice word to fit into the scriptures so that God's people can read it down through the centuries. He is confessing his sin.
1: That moment of exposure before a holy God is one every honest soul recognizes. Isaiah's instinct wasn't to argue or excuse, it was to confess. And when we truly grasp what holiness means, it changes everything. How we speak, how we live, how we see ourselves. This is Insight for Living. We're just getting started with Chuck Swindoll's 12-part study on the attributes of God. He titled this series, How Great is Our God? As we begin this study together, we invite you to take advantage of the bundle of resources we have for digging deeper on your own. It includes the Searching the Scriptures Bible Study Workbook and the complete collection of sermons on CD or MP3. 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Chuck, we're coming up on another milestone here at Insight for Living. On June 30th, we'll close the books on another ministry year and step into our 47th year of ministry. At moments like these, it is so critical to remain laser-focused on the one we serve.
0: When Paul arrived in Corinth, he was fresh off a rough stretch. He'd just come from Athens, where the philosophers basically laughed him off the Areopagus. If you've ever poured everything you had into something and watched people shrug and walk away, and if you've ever had a message fall completely flat, you know something of how Paul felt stepping into Corinth. And what did he decide? Quoting now, "I determined to know nothing among you except Jesus Christ and him crucified." He didn't concoct a new strategy, not a better presentation, not something more sophisticated, more polished, more likely to impress the intellectuals, just the cross. Here's what 60-plus years of preaching has taught me. The moment I start trying to be impressive, I've already missed the point. The goal has never been for you to walk away thinking, what a great communicator. It's for you to walk away thinking, what a great Savior. There's a world of difference between those two. That's the heartbeat of Insight for Living. Always has been, always will be. I want every program, every single one, to be a place where someone has a real encounter with a real Savior. Not a religious experience, not a motivational moment, a genuine life-altering collision with the cross we proclaim. 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You send it, we broadcast it, and God does what only God can do. Would you give today? The cross is worth it, my friend.
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8: The standard is not virginity. The standard is not don't do this, don't do that. The standard is holiness.
9: Well, that's Dana Gresh, and she's with us again today on Focus on the Family with Jim Daly to encourage you to live with sexual integrity. I'm John Fuller, and as you can probably tell, this is going to be a conversation that isn't appropriate for children. Have them elsewhere or use your headphones or earbuds.
10: I like that. Thanks for that instruction, John. You know, I so appreciated the conversation last time with Dana, and if you missed it, you know, go to the website or get the app for your phone and you'll have access to the whole library of programs. But it was meaty. It had so much in it, and we're going to continue the discussion today in this area of sexuality, the purity movement. We covered some of that last time, and what we need to convey to our kids, how we need to live our lives in such a way that our children see a healthy spiritual attitude towards sexuality. And you say that at the right time, mm-hmm. and you know, then it gets more serious about the teen years, and you need to talk more adult-like to those teens and get them ready for the challenges they're going to face. That's the spirit in which we're going to address this today. I have talked to people in Christian radio, pastors, etc. It's kind of like this is the look. If you can't see me or listening on the audio, it's a cringe of covering your ears. And that's not the attitude we should have. God created intimacy for marriage, and it should be enjoyed and celebrated and lifted up as a great thing And I love that attitude, and that's how I share it with my boys. But we need to talk about things. Mm-hmm. When we are silent, the world fills the vacuum. And this is not a place where you want the world to fill your child's heart.
11: Mm-hmm. Yeah, and Dana brought such great biblical perspective and wisdom. We're so glad to have her back today. She's the founder of True Girl. She's a writer, a speaker, a podcaster, and she's taken a best-selling book and rewritten it and updated it. It's called And the Bride Wore White, and we've got copies of that here. 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
10: Dana, welcome back. Great day yesterday. Thanks for being with us then and now.
12: I'm so grateful.
10: Yeah. This is the topic nobody wants to touch.
12: Including me, I might add.
10: Yeah, you are reluctant. I mean, yeah. It's so interesting, but it is good. It's so healthy. In the church, we need to win back what is healthy. Mm-hmm. You know, last time I wanted to mention this, but you were talking about the physiology involved in physical intimacy.
12: Yeah.
10: And you think about it, you know, I'm learning so much with Dr. Henry Cloud and other psychologists, Christians, and psychiatrists. Man, the Word of God is exploding right now with scientific discovery. Mm. And, you know, even the bonding features that God put in us, particularly women, that when you have that physical intimacy with your husband or somebody else, that bonding hormone is going.
12: Yeah.
10: And there's a purpose in that.
12: That's right.
10: I mean, that's not evolution, everybody. There's a purpose that God put that into us so that we would be one flesh, committed to each other for life, for better or for worse. And God even made it so plain that he chemically created that in our brain science.
12: Yeah, I would say that's why let me first say that my husband bought me a necklace that was the shape of the chemical makeup of the neurochemical oxytocin, which is what creates that bonding, because I so geek out on this, that God actually created us for that. But here's something really fascinating. There's a study that revealed that women in particular, don't seem to make that oxytocin quite as freely when they're not inside of a committed relationship.
10: Interesting.
12: Yeah. So we're shortchanging ourselves when we're treating sex casually.
10: Well, again, I just think it's a wonderful discovery that they're making where spiritual truth out of Scripture is being found.
12: We're starting
10: in
12: to understand God's Word. We're like, he had it right after all.
10: Right. And it shouldn't shock us. No. But the more they discover, the more it points to God's Word, which is great. Let's talk about the seven truths about sexual integrity. You know, I've not used that term. First of all, I like that term, sexual integrity. It's such a modern, beautiful phrase, you know, that it's positioned and formed in the right direction. That's what it speaks to me. Integrity of a building, integrity of a bridge.
12: Yep.
10: It means it's built for a purpose and it's doing its purpose. Sexual integrity in that way, that we're built for a purpose like we've talked about, and we're doing that correctly.
12: Yep.
10: And boy, will the world come against that. Oh my gosh. They want to rip down every bit of modesty or desire to marry as a virgin, etc. They just want to tear that
12: apart. Isn't it funny that every sexual choice is an applauded and appropriate sexual choice except for the biblical sexual choice? That one's ridiculed. Well, wait, if all these other sexual choices are okay, why isn't this one okay?
10: Another indication of spiritual warfare.
12: And confusion.
10: That's interesting.
12: Yeah, it's
10: true. Yeah, you can talk about all of these and it's lauded. And then, you know, talk about a Christian perspective. Oh my gosh.
12: Right.
10: How archaic.
12: You bring up one of the big cultural lies we need to prepare our kids for is that God's word is outdated or his rules about sex are old-fashioned.
10: Correct.
12: The fact is they were never in style. Paul writes on the backdrop of a Roman and Greek culture that was far more promiscuous than ours. Pedophilia was very normalized during that time. And yet he says the standard is not virginity. The standard is not don't do this, don't do that. The standard is holiness.
10: Yeah, that's the aim.
12: Holiness. Christians live set apart. They live different, and they live according to God's good design.
10: Boom, there it is. Let's get to the seven truths. You speak to the first one. Sexual integrity reflects the heart of Jesus. Mm-hmm. Let me list them, and then we'll go back. Can we do that?
12: Sure.
10: Okay. So that was one. Sexual integrity doesn't slide. It decides. You mentioned that one.
12: Yeah.
10: Sexual integrity walks in dignity.
12: Mm.
10: All of these, you got to stop and think about it. We're going to come back, so don't panic. Sexual integrity respects boundaries. Sexual integrity requires healthy communication. These are all like amen comments. Sexual integrity banks on family wisdom.
12: Mm.
10: Sexual integrity pursues discipleship. So that is such a meaty list. So let's go back to the first one. Sexual integrity reflects the heart of Jesus. How?
12: This is huge. And I don't know if you know, but Focus on the Family is a big part of my healing story.
10: Oh, that is beautiful.
12: So let me tell you how that happened. I mentioned yesterday how I would wake up feeling shame.
10: Mm-hmm.
12: From my sexual past. And the word purity was this pain word for me because I was a youth leader during this purity conversation that was happening in the 90s and early 2000s. And that word hurt me when I heard it. And all I could think is, I am not pure. And it felt like a battering ram to my heart. And of course, as you said yesterday, the world is going to tell you that's because the Christians have set up all these rules and guidelines of behavior that are just not attainable. And that's why you feel that way. But that, I took that word to the Lord and I said, Jesus, what is the truth about this word? And what I found is that I was never pure.
10: So there we go.
12: Ironically, the truth for our lies is not always the opposite.
10: Yeah.
12: And Psalm 51:5 says, surely I was sinful at birth, sinful from the moment my mother conceived me.
10: Yeah.
12: And I had to come to a place where I realized that. And then I look in the word and I see, who is pure? Jesus. Jesus is pure. And because he is pure, and because he has saved me, and because when the Father looks at me, he sees the account or record of Jesus, because of that, I can walk in purity and integrity. It changed everything for me. It flipped everything for me. And I'm driving down the highway listening to God counsel my heart on, Dana, you weren't never pure.
10: Yeah.
12: I purify you. And the reason that you behave in a pure manner is so that you can reflect me inside of you. I don't know if this is making any sense to anybody listening today, but for me, it was like, eureka.
10: Yeah.
12: I was able to take the truth of who I was to Jesus and also stand in the boldness of, I am pure because of Christ. So I'm driving down the highway, considering this, my six-month-old baby girl in the backseat of my car.
10: Mm-hmm.
12: And Focus on the Family comes on. What are they talking about? Talking to your daughter about sex. Do you think this was God-timed, God-orchestrated? And I hear Dr. Dobson's voice say, what's the number one question on that teenage girl's mind when she's talking to her mom about sex? And the woman said, I have no idea who this woman was. She said, the number one question on that teenage girl's mind is, Mom, did you wait?
10: Mm.
12: And this juxtaposition of the purity of Christ and the impure, I felt impure because I had behaved in an impure way. That's why I felt it.
10: Right.
12: But this call was like, wait, my baby girl, I'm going to have to deal with this impurity and this pain in my life to disciple her well.
10: Right.
12: I pull to the side of the road. I allow 10 years of grief to engulf me. I drive straight home. I tell my husband, I know you think you married the driven snow. Let me confess to you.
10: That was the first time he had heard it.
12: That was the first time.
10: Yeah.
12: 5 years of marriage.
10: Yeah.
12: And there's less of that today because the church is talking about sex more. And I'm so thankful for that.
10: Yeah.
12: And I encourage transparency in the dating relationship so that you're not walking into this 5 years into marriage. But he held me and it felt like the arms of Jesus. He said, I don't think I need to say it, but I think you need to hear it. You are forgiven.
10: Yeah.
12: And it felt like the voice of God. And that allowed me to begin to walk in the purity of Christ. So purity, sexual integrity is not about us behaving well.
10: Mm-hmm.
12: It's about the record of Jesus, and we reflect that record.
10: Yeah. You know, as you're speaking, I'm thinking of the prodigal son. You could put that in the context of a prodigal daughter.
12: Yeah.
10: And this theme fits that story. But the irony there is the Lord, very specifically through the actions of the Father, is showing that enthusiasm for the younger brother coming home after he squandered his father's treasure on party life, if I could call it that. And the older brother was really mad because he was the rule follower.
12: Yeah.
10: And he was jealous. And, you know, the very end of the parable, the younger brother's inside at the feast and the older brother's outside looking in, which many theologians say that that's the story of the feast of heaven.
12: Yeah.
10: That the religious person doesn't make it in. Mm-hmm. And you think about that, you're going, wow. But also, Rosaria Butterfield, who was on the broadcast, if you've never heard her on the Focus program, I'd encourage you to, again, get the app, because those are powerful programs. The first time I interviewed her, she was a former lesbian teacher from Syracuse University.
12: Activist.
10: Used to write articles against Focus on the Family and Promise Keepers, and very dogmatic ideologically. And she said, you know, she befriended a pastor who invited her to his home for dinner with his wife. And over 2.5 years, they led her to the Lord.
12: Yeah.
10: And she said, it hit me that I was living my verb, lesbian, not living my noun, made in his image.
12: Hmm.
10: And you said it the same way. We're believing who we are is what we do.
12: Yes.
10: Especially in sin.
12: Right.
10: And she just so perfectly, she said, when I caught that in her context of English literature, she said, it changed my life.
12: Yeah.
10: That moment was it. No more appetite for same-sex attraction. Nothing. She
12: sovereign
10: ended up marrying
12: deliverance.
10: A pastor.
12: She, and not everybody has the sovereign deliverance like she did. And you know, there's sometimes we have to work out our salvation with fear and trembling.
10: Of course.
12: But there is, Jesus expunges the record.
10: Yeah. Hmm.
11: Dana Gresh is our guest today on Focus on the Family with Jim Daly. And we're covering some of the great content in this weighty but really wonderful resource called And the Bride Wore White. And we'll encourage you to get a copy of that book and find other helpful resources on this topic. We have a lot there at our website, and that's focusonthefamily.com/broadcast.
10: Dana, it's kind of obvious to everybody. We're not going to get through all seven here, but we're gonna fly to try to get as many as possible. You covered the second one before we started, which was sexual integrity doesn't slide, it decides.
12: Right.
10: So let's leave that to itself. Go to number three here. The third truth is that sexual integrity walks in dignity.
12: Yes.
10: What does it mean to walk in dignity? I think that's lost on the church even.
12: This is such an important word. So dignity is inherent worth or value, like that it shows value. Mm-hmm. Every human life has dignity, period. We have dignity because we are image bearers of the God of the universe.
10: Mm-hmm.
12: And that doesn't change based on how we show up in life,
10: mm-hmm.
12: ever. But the call of Scripture is that we would reflect that dignity. The call of Scripture is that we would show up with the way that we talk, the things that we look at, the things we hear, the way that we dress in a way that says we are image bearers of God. And I think where this gets really complicated for moms today is in the area of teaching our daughters how to dress appropriately and with dignity.
10: Yeah.
12: Because the world is out there saying, you can't talk to your daughter about how to dress. You're going to body shame her. And so we have to have a really rich conversation about this. We can't just turn, there's like three places, maybe four in Scripture that addresses the word modesty. So it's not a robust, you know,
10: theology.
12: Foundation,
10: yeah.
12: Right, that we have. But what is robust is the theology of clothing.
10: Hmm.
12: You go back from Genesis to Revelation, you know, the book that I just wrote, And the Bride Wore White, I titled it that because I didn't feel like wearing white on my wedding day. I didn't feel worthy.
10: Mm-hmm.
12: I didn't have an awareness of my dignity. But when I looked at the book of Revelation and the bride of the Lamb is wearing white, the sinful, broken bride of the Lamb is wearing white, I was like, ah, through Christ, I get to wear white on my wedding day.
10: Right.
12: You know? So go back, though, to Genesis. I think this is really important, and this is where I pull our rights and responsibility as mothers to teach our daughters to dress. And you know what? You guys have to handle the boys, but we're moms. We have to handle the girls, right? Adam and Eve show up. What are they? They're ashamed. They're hiding. God comes and says, where are you? So he's relational first. He doesn't discipline them. He says, where are you? I miss you. And then what does he do? We see the first bloodshed. An animal dies. The first shedding of blood for sin happens right there in Genesis 3. And God puts on them garments of fur, comforting garments of fur. He comforts them in their sin. Now, the Bible calls these, the Hebrew word is a word that's similar to tunic. And it's believed that that tunic or the garment that is specifically mentioned is a garment of honor. It's sort of like Joseph's coat of many colors. It was a tunic that said, there's special dignity here in this boy.
10: Yeah, I've never heard that.
12: And so what God is doing is he is taking that sin has stripped their dignity, and God is saying, I am putting these garments on you to remind you of your dignity. The way we dress matters. Now, can we teach our daughters the appropriate way to dress in a way that body shames them? Yes, and we have to be very careful that we're not saying your body is bad. We're just saying some clothing doesn't reflect the dignity and worth of you as a daughter of God.
10: Dana, there always is that appropriate criticism that, you know, the male side of this equation should have some responsibility, you know, just because someone may not dress totally appropriately shouldn't give a green light to a boy or a man mistreating that woman. So we need to make that disclaimer known, obviously.
12: Yeah.
10: You need to, boys, men need to restrain and, you know, behave themselves in that context.
12: Yeah, I've taught frequently on the fact that a man's behavior is a man's responsibility, period.
10: Mm-hmm.
12: That the way that a girl shows up or dresses has nothing to do with giving him a right to behave badly. At the same time, I want to be very careful to say that because that thinking is out there, let's not be silent about teaching our daughters the beauty of reflecting. You know, the way we dress isn't about not being sexual. I want to be very clear about that. The way I dress is about nothing the way that I am wearing today distracts from people seeing Jesus in me. Hmm. That's the point.
10: Hmm.
12: If there is any sin in immodesty, it's not about our bodies. It's about saying, I want more attention than Jesus. I want more attention than God.
10: That's a good point.
12: Yeah.
10: That's a strong one, though.
12: That's what I'm concerned about.
10: Yeah. Wow, that hits right at the core of the culture.
12: Yeah.
10: Because it is all about, look at me, yeah. Whether you're a boy or a girl.
12: Right. Exactly.
10: You know, so that's a good thought. The next truth is about boundaries. And you share in the book a story about your husband, Bob, who set a boundary with you. What happened?
12: You know, when Bob and I dated, we had a very beautiful, appropriate relationship. Sexual integrity marked our dating years.
10: Mm-hmm.
12: And one of the reasons for that is, first of all, I had learned my lesson. I knew the pain of sliding into bad behaviors. And so I had boundaries at that point that were important to me. And thankfully, so did Bob. And one day on a date, he just kissed me on the nose and said, that's about as far as I want our physical contact to go. And it wasn't a big conversation, but we were both communicating to each other that we cared about what Scripture said about our sexual behavior.
10: Mm-hmm.
12: And I think that was a trajectory setting moment for us. And I think it matters. We need to teach our daughters and our mm-hmm. sons to have conversations that reflect our boundaries.
11: Yeah. Did that give you a sense of safety, if I can put
12: it
11: that
12: way? Oh, yeah. Oh, yeah. Especially since the relationship before had been such a demanding physical relationship. For him to communicate to me that that is not how this relationship was going to work felt really safe.
10: Mm. That's good. That's really good. The fifth truth is that sexual integrity requires healthy communication. Let me just say, a good marriage requires healthy communication. Why is communication important when it comes to sexual integrity specifically?
12: Well, one thing is when you're talking and having a rich conversation, you're probably not having awkward moments of physical, what do we do here?
10: A good distraction,
12: right?
10: You're saying?
12: So it's a good distraction. Here's the challenge. Today, a lot of teenagers are doing most of that communication through a device. And so when they get with each other physically, they're struggling with how to communicate. So I think it's really helpful to just sit them down and say, you know, what are some questions you can ask to get to know this person better? What are your dreams? When did you come to know the Lord? What do you love most about your family? What's hardest about being in your family? You know, giving them a list of questions helps them really have a healthy conversation.
10: Okay, the sixth truth, I think we're going to make it. The sixth truth is about embracing family wisdom.
12: Yeah.
10: Now, all the parents went yes and amen. Come for the wisdom of the family. Yeah. What do you mean by this?
12: Well, I've always felt that this is really important. As I started working with girls in the year 2000, traveling across the country, doing retreats, I saw that girls who had a healthy relationship with their parents tended to make healthier relationships in their dating life. And conversely, girls who especially didn't have a relationship with their dad, maybe through divorce or just awkward body changing, that they were struggling more.
10: Mm-hmm.
12: So there's some research that indicates that that's true, that there's a trend there. And so what is very clear to me is that mom and dad speaking into this matters. And if you survey girls and boys and say, who do you want to hear sexual advice from? They're not going to be, I'm excited to hear my mom and dad talk about sex. They're not, their eyes are going to roll into the back of their head. But when you get down to the root of it, they're going to say, the person I trust most on this topic is mom and dad.
10: Mm-hmm.
12: So it's really important. And let me say this. We do live in a culture that's trying to remove parental rights in so many spaces, especially related to the topic of sex and gender. So this is very countercultural, and I want to infuse the teenage girls that read this book with a different message.
10: Yeah.
12: The message that, you know, it's not your school counselor that needs to hear when you're struggling with something. It's mom.
10: Yeah, that is good, and I think that would save a lot of heartbreak.
12: Yeah.
10: Along the way that we're seeing now in court cases.
12: Absolutely.
10: Especially in transition court cases like that.
12: Exactly.
10: Gender dysphoria. All right, the last truth in your list is that sexual integrity pursues discipleship. Give me the understanding of that.
12: Yeah. Well, let's just take pornography, for example. Very prevalent. Very few of our teenage kids are not seeing pornography. Most of them are. And that can lead to a lifelong addiction. It did for my husband. A battle that he fought and is winning, but a hard battle that caused a lot of disruption in our marriage and in our life, in his heart, in his relationship with God. Most kids that stumble across pornography don't know what to do with that.
10: Mm-hmm.
12: And if they're not in some sort of accountability, they're probably going to do what any of us would do and fall into it deeper and deeper. So that's just one example of where having someone to talk to other than mom and dad, and I'm encouraging them to also be talking to mom and dad, but talking to your youth pastor, talking to an older, wiser college student who loves Jesus and loves you about my temptation on the internet, or my temptation in this dating relationship, or my loneliness in being a virgin and being made fun of in college or at school. This is a really important ingredient in living a life of sexual integrity. And I feel like every young person needs someone older and wiser than them advising them on this topic.
10: It's a good thought. The earlier in your life you can find that kind of mentoring relationship, the healthier you're going to be.
12: Yeah.
10: Mom and dad will do that through the younger years and teen years, but I think it's really healthy. It's something we do here at Focus for staff. You know, we encourage mentoring older staff or wiser staff with younger staff just to help them in their journey.
12: Yeah.
10: And I think it's a good thing to do in every workplace when it's healthy. Dana, this has been terrific. Mm-hmm. I hope you have felt the wisdom flowing out. And that's the goal here, just to give perspective and to give you encouragement as you parent, or if you're the girl or young woman who is in a spot where you're feeling like something's got to change, Now's the day to do it. And one of the things you can do is get a copy of Dana's book, and The Bride Wore White, Seven Truths to Live in Sexual Integrity, No Matter Your Past. 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
19: There are some, he says, like me, and I wish there were more, who don't have to be married because they have a special gift of God. Next time you see a single person, don't assume in your mind that there's something warped about them. You might assume, first of all, that they are a uniquely prepared and designed human being, gifted with the Holy Spirit and gifted by the Holy Spirit for singleness.
20: Welcome to Grace to You with John MacArthur. I'm your host, Phil Johnson. These days, the biblical view of gender and sexuality is often labeled bigoted, extreme, intolerant. Of course, our society as a whole has abandoned the traditional view of marriage. So, living in such a culture, what's the best way to defend what the Bible says about marriage? And how can you be sure you're honoring Christ in your marriage, or, for that matter, in your singleness?
0: John MacArthur tackles those issues today on Grace to You as he continues his study titled Restoring Marriage. So now here's John with today's lesson.
19: Now I want you to look, and we'll look at the seventh chapter. I want you to look at four key ideas that appear in the first seven verses. And they deal with the whole problem of whether to be celibate or married, whether to be single or married. Number one, celibacy is good. Verse one. Now concerning the things about which you wrote unto me, it is good for a man not to touch a woman. So verse one is saying it is good not to have a sexual relationship. And he's simply saying it is good to be single. He does not say it is the only good. It is also good to be married. He is simply saying it isn't evil to be single. If you're single, it's good. It's not bad. It's not evil. It's not wrong. It's good. But point two, celibacy is not only good, it's tempting. And this is usually the complaint of single people. Yeah, I understand that it's good. It's just really hard to be single. Very difficult. Verse two, nevertheless, even though it's good, on account of immoralities, let every man have his own wife and let every woman have her own husband. Now notice the command, let every woman have her own husband, let every man have his own wife. Those are commands. He says, everybody get married. It's good to be single, but everybody get married. Why? On account of what? Immorality. Listen, being single is good, but it's tempting. It's tempting. And the gross style of Corinthian life made it harder for the unmarried to be pure, just like it does in our day. You know, so many unmarried people have problems today because of the constant barrage of sexual temptation being thrown at. Now, he's not saying that marriage is the absolute demand for everybody. He is saying the norm is everybody gets married because it is normal to have physical desire. And I'll show you how this works in a minute. You say, well, Paul sure got a rotten view of marriage. Marriage is just so you don't get in trouble. And if you've got a lot of desire, find anybody just so you don't get in trouble. Just get anybody to marry. Is that what he said? No. He is simply answering one problem. He is simply answering the argument that everybody should be single by saying everybody can't be single or you're going to get into immorality because the desire is too strong. The norm is everybody has his own wife. Notice the word own prohibits polygamy. And every woman have her own husband. That's God's design. Now, you say, but is that the only reason to get married? No, I got six reasons to get married, the Bible gives. Six biblical reasons for marriage. All start with a P. You ready? Number one, procreation. Genesis 1:28 says to be fruitful and multiply, and you're supposed to have children. That's one reason to get married, to have children. And that's a good reason to get married. God wants to reproduce, especially godly people. Secondly, pleasure. Another reason to get married is pleasure. Did you know that God designed marriage just for physical pleasure, just to enjoy? Hebrews 13:4, the bed is undefiled. In other words, it's an enjoyable experience. Marriage is honorable. Marriage is enjoyable. Proverbs 5 talks about the satisfaction that a husband finds in the physical body of his wife and vice versa. Song of Solomon from beginning to end, all it is physical satisfaction, isn't it? Pleasure. And you read in the Bible about one of the Old Testament patriarchs sporting with his wife. I always like that. And that's part of it. That's part of the marriage situation, pleasure. So procreation, pleasure. Thirdly, marriage is provision. Another reason for marriage is provision. God wants a man to provide what a woman needs. The woman, says Peter in 1 Peter 3, is the weaker vessel. And God knows that a man can support the weakness of a woman. God wants the man to provide for the woman, to nourish her, Ephesians 5 says, to cherish her, to strengthen her, to give her something to lean on, to fortify her. So it's procreation, it's pleasure, it's provision. It's also partnership. Marriage is for partnership. In the Old Testament, God says you need a helpmeet, right? You need a helper. You don't need to do things alone. You need a helper. And so it is for partnership. God gives us a friend. And I think really the key ingredient in marriage is friendship, a partner. Fourth, marriage is a picture. Marriage is given as a picture. Ephesians 5 says it is a symbol to the world of God's relationship to his church. And lastly, marriage is for purity, to keep us from committing fornication. So marriage is for procreation, pleasure, provision, partnership, picture, and purity. Those are the reasons the Bible gives. And Paul isn't only simplifying everything to this. He's just dealing with one aspect. So we are to get married then, because if we don't, we're going to put ourselves in a terrible place of temptation. But that doesn't mean that you run out without really considering what you're doing and marry the first available person just so you don't get in trouble. You'll be in more trouble than you ever thought you were in. But that's just one of the reasons. Don't just marry for the sake of purity if you're not also marrying for the sake of pleasure, if you're not also marrying for the sake of the picture of Christ and his church, and you're intending on nourishing and cherishing her, et cetera, et cetera. So marriage is the norm. Celibacy is good, but let's face it, celibacy is also tempting. Third point. Celibacy is wrong for married people. They say, well, that's obvious. Well, I don't know how obvious it was to the Corinthians that Paul had to spend three verses clearing it up. Verse 3. Let me give you the background. What happens is, here's these Corinthians, they get saved, and immediately they say, well, in order for us to be totally set apart unto God, we're going to stop all of our physical relationships. Some overzealous husband decides he's going to give all of his devotion to God and says, I'm not going to do anything physical with you anymore, dear. Or some overzealous wife says, I'm now totally committed to Jesus Christ. I can't have anything to do with you, especially since you're not a Christian. I don't want a thing to do with you physically. And that's what was happening in Corinth. So how are you going to deal with it? Verse 3, let the husband render to the wife, the translation is the debt. Let the husband render unto the wife the debt, and likewise also the wife unto the husband. Look, you have an obligation in your marriage to give to one another what you owe one another. This is a debt. You are a debtor, men, to your wife. Ladies, you are a debtor to your husband. Even if he's a non-Christian, you owe him a debt. Marriage has its obligations, friends. You are to pay your debts to one another, fulfilling your duty to one another. Pay what you owe. Present imperative in the Greek, continuously rendering to the wife the debt, and likewise the wife continuously rendering to the husband the debt. And what is the debt? I think he's talking about physical sexual relationships. What he's saying is, look, now that you're a Christian, doesn't change that. You continue in marriage to fulfill the sexual desires of each other. I believe that's what he's talking about here, simply because that's the context that immediately follows, and I'll show it to you in a minute. See, God made the physical a great part of marriage. I know there are some Christian people who even in their marriage are very prudish, and I don't want to shock you. I just want to show you what the Bible says. But in marriage, your union physically can be expressed in any way that you want. This is God's design for the fulfillment of pleasure. The Bible glorifies it. In fact, the book of Song of Solomon has a whole book written just on the physical part of marriage. God designed marriage to be the physical expression of love. He honors the sexual desire of marriage. So Paul is saying, look, you have an obligation to one another to fulfill the physical desire and the physical love and the physical need that each other has. Mutual sexual love in marriage is God's design, and it's your duty to one another. It's a vehicle for the expression of that love. And you know, the very act of sex itself strengthens that love. So Paul says, pay your debt to one another. Verse 4, here he explains it further. The wife hath not power of her own body, but the husband. And likewise also the husband hath not power of his own body, but the wife. Now, two imperatives in the preceding verses are followed by two indicatives here that state facts. Pay your dues to one another. Why? Because you have released the authority over your body to your partner. Look at verse 4. The wife has not exousia, authority over her own body, but the husband. Ladies, your body belongs to him. Men, your body belongs to her. That's right. For whatever particular expression she has in mind or you have in mind, that sharing is the thing that God designed. And it's a present tense, incidentally, here, lifelong. The wife continually, lifelong, does not have authority over her own body. So when you say to your wife, dear, you're mine, and she says to you, honey, you're mine, that is the truest thing in the purest sense that you could say, right out of the Word of God. And you can quote this verse to each other in its fullness and know that God supports that desire that you have for one another. Marriage, then, is a permanent surrender of everything I am to my partner. I am hers in absolutely the fullest and truest sense. Now he goes a step further, and he makes an application, verse 5. Stop depriving one the other. Now here were these people depriving each other of the physical relationship. Well, I'm sorry, dear, now that we belong to the Lord, we mustn't do that. No. Stop doing that. Except it be with consent for a time that you may give yourselves to prayer and come together again, that Satan tempt you not for your lack of self-control. Now he says, look, there may be times when you agree not to have physical relationships because you want to pray. You have decided to pray. That's the exception, he said. Now I want to give you some guidelines. Are you ready? Here they come. If you're going to not enter into sexual activity, physical activity, here are the guidelines. Number one, except it be with consent. You have to have a mutual agreement. The word with consent is the Greek word that is the source of our word symphony. Unless your hearts are in symphony, abstention is involuntary on the part of one, then forget it. Because if you force a withdrawal, if you force an abstention from the physical, that's robbing the partner. Unless there's mutual consent. And notice this, for a time, not for a long time, but a set time, not indefinitely, but a prescribed time. We are going to pray for this next 5 days, dear, and we're going to agree to this because God has laid on our heart a burden. We're going to give ourselves that. That's a time. Notice, and it is to be prayer. Fasting is not in the better manuscripts. It's not, that could be a part of the prayer time, but it doesn't seem to be in the earlier manuscripts. You give yourselves to prayer. Now, this should be mutual agreement. It isn't, you know, when your wife whispers sweet nothings in your ear and you say, don't bother me, I'm praying. That isn't the idea. The idea is when you have agreed to pray about a specific thing. There's a definite article in the Greek, the prayer, indicating there was a definite, specific, continuous kind of burden. And what may happen in your life, and maybe you've experienced this, probably all of us have, is that there comes into your life a great spiritual reality, a great spiritual struggle, or something that you recognize as a tremendous need, and you lose the desire and the craving for the physical, and you become lost in the struggle of the spiritual, in seeking out the will and the revelation of God's plan, and that becomes the consuming thing. That may happen. There may be times in your life when you fall into sin and you go through a time of purification and your heart needs to be given over totally to the Lord. If that's the case, then you need to withdraw from the physical relationship for a while. This was done in history. Exodus 19:15 for one place. The Mosaic covenant had been given. God wanted the children of Israel to straighten their hearts out and get right with him. So he said, come not near your wives. Exodus 19:15. Separate yourself physically for a time. Talks about 3 days. For a time of purification and concentration on the things of the Lord. In Zechariah, the future, when our Lord comes in the great day, when he arrives in the world and the Jews realize who they have slain in the past, it says in Zechariah 12:10, God is going to pour on the house of David and on the inhabitants of Jerusalem the spirit of grace and supplication. They'll look on me whom they have pierced and they'll mourn for him as one mourns for his only son, etc., etc. And it says, let every family be apart, the family of the house of David apart, their wives apart, the family of Nathan apart, the family of Levi, of Shimei, all the families that remain, every family apart and their wives apart. In that great time of mourning and spiritual concentration, separation. So there may be times at mutual consent for prayer, a greater desire for spiritual things takes over and that physical falls away. But notice the end of verse 5. And then come together again. Let it be only for that time of prayer. Temporary. Why? Simply because of this, that Satan tempt you not for your lack of self-control. Listen, you know, there are people who use the sexual aspect of marriage, I mean, so many do, to manipulate what they want. Well, you know, if the husband doesn't do everything the wife wants, that's it, man. You know, he's on the couch. Or if the wife doesn't do everything the husband wants, he couldn't care less. He didn't even bother with her. And the husband knows just exactly what he has to do to get the right response. So he does it, like sort of like a poor little puppy dog who has to do what he has to do in order to get what he has to get. Listen, when you withhold from your partner for any reason, you put that partner in a place where Satan will tempt them toward their lack of self-control. The first thing that happens is not only the bitterness and the anguish and anxiety that comes between the two, but then the evil thought that comes into the mind, and then the entertainment of the evil thought, and very often it can lead to an adulterous situation. Anytime you withhold from your partner that which is rightfully theirs, you become the agent of Satan. Now, you say you love your wife, men. Women, you say you love your husband, then don't ever put your husband or wife in a situation where they are open to the temptation of Satan simply because you're selfish. It isn't right. Now, this is practical stuff. This gets right down to where we live, right where we're at. But that's the way the Word of God is. If I say I love my wife, if you say you love your husband, if that's really true, then you would never willfully, openly put that person in a place where Satan begins to tempt them to carnality. Sometimes, you know, we deal with people in the church and friends, and we wonder why they have so much trouble walking in the Spirit. And maybe the reason is because they are so frustrated physically in their own marriage that they are constantly being bombarded with thoughts of this. That's not fair. You're not only robbing that person, you're putting them in a place of temptation, and you've become an agent of Satan. Celibacy is good. It's a good thing to be single, but it's tempting. And thirdly, it doesn't belong for married people. Fourth, and this sums it, celibacy is a gift. It is a gift, definitely. And some have it and some don't. And the ones who don't find it very frustrating. Notice verse 6. But I speak this by permission and not by commandment. Now you say, what does that mean? Well, probably the word permission is not a good translation. The word in the Greek means, in its verb form, to think the same as someone. To think the same as someone. In extra-biblical writings, for example, in 2 Maccabees 14:31, the same word is translated aware. It means awareness. Paul is saying, I'm saying what I'm saying because I am aware of your human needs, not as a commandment. In other words, when I said let everybody get married, I don't mean that I am commanding you all to get married. I'm simply laying this out as the norm because I'm aware of your human needs. Look, he says, don't you people be celibate. Celibacy is a good thing, but get married. And when you get married, fulfill your marriage. And I'm not commanding that you have to get married, but because I am aware of your needs, I'm suggesting this is the best thing. And the only reason you should not get married and fulfill that is verse 7. I would that all men were even as I myself, but every man hath his proper gift of God, one after this manner, another after that. But let's face it, he says, I wish you could all be like me and not have to be married. But this is a gift. I happen to have it. You may not. Now, here's a beautiful thought, people. While marriage is not a command, it is stressed as the norm because of the problem of staying pure. And within marriage, the physical should be continually dealt with and fulfilled in order to keep that purity. It is best to be married, but there are some, he says, like me, and I wish there were more, who don't have to be married because they have a special gift of God. Next time you see a single person, don't assume in your mind that there's something warped about them. Don't assume poor soul must have bad breath or socially unacceptable personality traits. Don't assume that. You might assume, first of all, that maybe they have a charisma of God. That they are a uniquely prepared and designed human being, gifted with the Holy Spirit and gifted by the Holy Spirit for singleness. Now, I have a gift, several spiritual gifts. So do you. Well, here is another spiritual gift that perhaps could be added to the list in a little different sense, and that is the gift of being single. Paul says, sure, it's the norm to marry. I wish you could all be like me. You say, well, Paul, why would you want to be like you? Man alive, I couldn't stand being single. That's because you don't have the gift. What is the gift, Paul? It's the gift to be single and not be consumed by lust. You see? The gift isn't just being single. That isn't a gift to some people. That is torture. The gift is being single and loving it. The gift is being single and not being tempted. The gift is being single and not being preoccupied with not being single. So he says to the Corinthian church, listen, every man has his gift. Most of you, be married, stay married. And fulfill the physical part of marriage. Don't abstain from each other, except for a brief time of prayer. You that are single, if it's single and without desire for fulfillment in marriage, single and totally given over to the Lord and loving it, then thank God for the beautiful gift that He's given. So he lays the principle. Celibacy is good. Marriage is good. Just depends on which God designs for you.
1: You're listening to Grace to You, the Bible teaching ministry of John MacArthur. John's current series is called Restoring Marriage. Well, with the issue of marriage in mind, we received a question on our Q&A line some years ago from a man named Phil. It wasn't me, by the way, but he raises an important issue, one that perhaps you've wondered about. So let's hear the other Phil's question, and you'll hear how John responded.
21: Hi, this is Phil from Tampa, Florida. In Deuteronomy 24, talks about a man divorcing his wife, her remarrying and falling out of favor with her second husband. It says that first husband would not be allowed to take her back as a wife again. My question is, what if the woman left the first husband? He did not put her out. He did not divorce her. She divorced him. Does it still apply in that case? You just cannot remarry your former spouse once she's been remarried again. Thank you very much. I look forward to having that clarified.
2: Well, thank you for the question, Phil. The bottom line is this. God hates divorce. And if there is a divorce, what the Lord is saying is you can't just go marry somebody else and then decide you want to go back to the first person. I think the Lord prescribed that to prevent people from getting a divorce because they would see how severe the circumstances were. You can't do a trial marriage. You can't just say, well, I'll try this guy, and if it doesn't work, I'll try this lady, and if it doesn't work, I'll come back to you. Where there is a divorce without biblical grounds, no matter who started it, whether it was the husband or the wife, the person who goes to marry someone else, according to Deuteronomy 24, can't go back to the first husband. That's explicitly stated. And again, the related question is always this. Well, that's the Old Testament. How do you distinguish between the Old Testament and the New Testament? Maybe that doesn't apply in the New. So here's the way I would say we answer that. Marriage transcends the Old Testament. Marriage is a design by God from creation, and it's reiterated as such.

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1: 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Then be back next week as John MacArthur continues his study called Restoring Marriage, with a look at God's design for that institution and how you can uphold the sanctity of marriage, whether you're married or not. It's another half hour of unleashing God's truth, one verse at a time, on Monday's Grace to You.
2: A fire in a fireplace? I love it. It can warm an entire home. Nothing like a cozy fire on a cold winter's night. But that same fire outside the fireplace, it can destroy the whole home. The fire isn't the problem. The placement is. Many of God's gifts works the same way. When used according to His design, they bring blessings, joy, and fulfillment. But when we remove from His design, it often brings pain, confusion, consequences we never expected. Proverbs 14:12, there is a way that seems right to a man, but the end, it leads to death. God doesn't establish boundaries to keep good things from us. He establishes them to help us enjoy His gifts the way He intended. I always say the safest place in the whole wide world is in the will of God and His design.
3: Hi, this is Lynette with Moms in Prayer. Consider this. Have you ever experienced a hard season and then thought, I must be doing something wrong? It's easy to entertain those thoughts, but let's consider what God says in His Word. In Habakkuk 3, the prophet tells us, even though the fig trees have no blossoms and there are no grapes on the vine, and then he lists another even though, and another. By the world's standards, he wasn't experiencing success. But even though things didn't look bright and prospering, God, through his prophet, reminds us to rejoice. Habakkuk goes on to say, yet I will rejoice in the Lord. I will be joyful in the God of my salvation. You may be in a hard season right now with your children, yet we can rejoice in God our Savior. To learn how you can pray for your children, visit momsinprayer.org. This is Lynette with Moms in Prayer.
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3: Pride divides. Have you ever noticed how a tiny crack in a windshield can spread across the entire glass? At first, it seems small and harmless, but if you leave it alone, it's going to spread eventually. Pride works the same way. It doesn't always arrive loudly. It comes in quiet. And when confidence becomes arrogance and, you know, we're successful and think it's all about me, myself, and I, or when being right becomes more important than being loving. Proverbs 16:18, pride comes before destruction, a haughty spirit before fall. We know it. And when pride takes root, relationships suffer, unity weakens, division follows, but humility changes the atmosphere. Philippians 2:3, in humility, value others above yourself. Stay grateful, teachable, stay dependent on God, because pride builds walls, but humility builds bridges. The higher we lift ourselves, the farther we drift from others. The lower we bow before God, the closer we grow to one another.
4: See, God has made a fantastic proposal to them. He has said, I will give you all this land. You just need to keep my covenant. I will fight for you. And when God says to us, as it were, I will give you the land, your heart's desires, I will give you that. And so the great truth that the book of Judges wants to teach us, and this introduces for us, is that God wants the best for you, but that you need to go and take it.
5: Welcome to The God-Centered Life with Josh Moody. Brand new series kicking off, Judges, chapter 1, verse 1. We're calling the series, If You Want to Get God, You Gotta Get Over Yourself. Josh Moody is senior pastor of College Church in Wheaton, Illinois, and I'm Todd Busteed. Josh, set this one up for us. What are we looking forward to in the book of Judges?
6: It's an amazing book. I mean, it's a great collection of quote-unquote interesting individuals. I mean, extraordinary individuals here in the book of Judges and how God uses them. But the core of the book of Judges is to turn to God and realize that God has for us what is really best. And we need to accept that and turn to him and receive it and not run in the opposite direction, as so often happened in the book of Judges. And so, as I say, the call is to turn to God and follow him, and he is offering to us what is truly best.
5: Now, we're going to ask your indulgence as we head back to a different pastoral assignment of Josh's. And in this particular instance, the recording experienced a few challenges. This will improve as the series continues, but the content here is valuable, and so we're going to soldier on. Judges chapter 1, get over yourself, no compromises. Here's Josh.
4: Well, turn with me in your Bibles, if you will, to the book of Judges. It's in the Old Testament. We're just going to read the last part of the passage we're looking at, from chapter 2 and through to verse 5. But we're looking at the whole section. You may ask yourself, why is such a long section? Well, the way you study the Bible differs depending on the type of literature it is. If you're studying Romans, you don't tend to study 1.5 chapters at a time. But if you're studying a story, and Book of Judges is really a whole series of stories, true history, written by God for our edification. If you're studying stories, it's important to get a drift of what's going on and what the narrative is. Hence, we need to look at bigger chunks. And that's what we're doing this morning and in the subsequent weeks as we look at the book of Judges. So we're going to read now, pick up the story in chapter 2 and beginning at verse 1. The angel of the Lord went up from Gilgal to Bochim and said, I brought you up out of Egypt and led you into the land that I swore to give to your forefathers. I said, I will never break my covenant with you, and you shall not make a covenant with the people of this land, but you shall break down their altars. Yet you have disobeyed me. Why have you done this? Now, therefore, I tell you that I will not drive them out before you. There will be thorns in your sides, and their gods will be a snare to you. When the angel of the Lord had spoken these things to all the Israelites, the people wept aloud, and they called that place Bochim. There they offered sacrifices to the Lord. A fantastically wealthy, handsome, yet, if truth be told, rather reserved man, barges into the room of an acquaintance of his. This lady, who he deeply admires, is beautiful, sensible, and of a very different social class to the man. He stammers. He cannot sit down. She looks at him inquiringly. At last he begins. I cannot deny it, he says. My feelings will not go away. Against my better judgment, because our stations in life are so different, and my family will despair at me marrying someone so beneath myself, I must say I do want to marry you. Well, hardly the proposal a young girl has dreamt of, you know? But then not only does she offer a firm no, she goes beyond it, and she accuses the reserved but wealthy and handsome man of arrogance and of ruining the life of her sister and one of her new friends. The man is stunned. He can hardly reply, but bows, leaves, and later writes Miss Elizabeth Bennett a letter to try and set the matter straight. Well, if you're a fan of Jane Austen, you'll recognize the pivotal scene from Pride and Prejudice. What you may not have realized up until now is how relevant it is to the Book of Judges. Judges has three very unequal sections to it as a whole. There is the middle section, the longest, where the story of the 12 judges is told. They're all called judges, but they're all the 12 leaders or saviors that God sends his people. And that is the middle section. Then there is the conclusion, a briefer section of the book of Judges, where the summary of the book is written from a different angle. Judges appears to have been put together from the narratives of different tribes and not sequentially in chronological order. And so the summary of the book is written from a different angle. Then there is the introduction, again, a briefer section of the book, from the beginning until chapter 3, verse 6. And that's obviously where we are this morning, in the middle of that introduction. Judges is part history. It is also part prophecy as a book. In fact, of course, in our English Bibles, the book, in where it is placed in the Bible, it appears among the history books of the Old Testament, and it is part history. But in the Hebrew Bible, it appears among the former prophets, and that is helpful, because actually what we have here is God revealing to us what all this history means and what it means to his people at all times and any place. In this book, a period from the late Bronze Age, after the death of Joshua, before the beginning of the kings of Israel, sort of in between those two things, this is described, this period of history, not simply, though, as one event after another, but revealing under God's inspiration, as I say, it is part prophecy, revealing under God's inspiration the spiritual lesson that God's church needs to learn from this tumultuous period in the history of God's people. And so I know it is the book of Judges, and perhaps you've never had a series on this book in church before, but I believe, as I've been praying about it, that it is of deep relevance to the world today, and also, of course, to the church and our church too. What is it saying? It's saying many different things, but here, this morning, it's saying something like this: we need to accept God's proposal he is not proud, we need not be prejudiced. You see, God has made a fantastic proposal to them. He has said, I will give you all this land. You just need to keep my covenant. I will fight for you. I will give you all this land. And when God says to us, as it were, I will give you the land, your heart's desires, I will give you that. Well, then this book calls us to believe his word and to go on and take possession of that land that he has promised for us by faith. Do you see? And so the great truth that the book of Judges wants to teach us, and this introduces for us, is that God wants the best for you, but that you need to go and take it. First, God wants us to be happy. But to be happy, we need to be holy. And we're going to look at this by various ways of application as we go on looking at this long section together. The first sort of application is this. God wants us to be happy, but to be happy, you need to be holy. While the land was flowing with milk and honey, it was a prosperous and wonderful piece of territory. It was God's best possible gift to his people. And they were going to live in houses, they were told, that they had not built. They had not sweated over them. They had put in no sweat equity. It had not cost them anything. They were going to live in mansions they had not built. And they were told they would eat grapes from vineyards that they had not planted. It was an incredible, fabulous, fantastic gift from the loving heart of God to his people. Yet, verse 2 of our chapter 5, you have disobeyed me. So do you see, what it's saying is that God wants you to be happy, but to be happy you need to obey God, or you need to be holy in this life. Trust and obey. There is no other way to be happy in Jesus.
7: 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But first, we're really encouraged by the number of radio stations that are joining us here at the God-Centered Life. And if you're experiencing us via a radio station, we'd love for you to send them a note and just say thanks for carrying the God-Centered Life. That would mean a lot to us, and it would mean a lot to them. We're going to return now to the book of Judges. Here's Josh.
4: I met a man who said he was holy. He had a long face. His eyes were sad. And he walked at a funeral pace. Holiness for him was a burden on his back beneath which he bowed every day. He said it was like a cross that he carried to his own constant death. He said he was holy, but such a man forgets that while Jesus did die, he also rose again. And while we are to carry the cross, as Jesus says, we are also to live in his resurrection power, aren't we? And so, friends, you see, when we think about holiness and what it means to be holy and a people set apart for God in all righteousness and godliness to put away the vain deeds of darkness, we are so tempted to think that it is boring, sad, and depressing. But God does not want the kind of holiness that makes people sad. I don't believe the man I met was really holy at all. He was religious. They're not the same thing, necessarily. The kind of religion that God wants is intended to make men and women happy, to give them the land, to enter, enjoy, and feast in. See? And so, of course, you need to ask yourself, if you're not experiencing God's pleasure, is there some area of your life in which you are disobeying? Because God wants you to have his pleasure. Now, to understand this, I want you to look at what I think is the most amazing part of this whole long section, and that is in the end of verse 2. And I want you to look down at it, because I think it's remarkable. You don't often find God asking a question that is then unanswered. Do you see it? Why have you done this? Can you catch the kind of astonishment on God's breath? It's like, why? I mean, why have you done this? Look at it like this. As I was thinking it through, here are some ways that I thought were helpful to put it. It's the question, why have you done this? It's the question of a father who comes down on Christmas Day to discover his son has destroyed the expensive toy that he's been asking for all year. It's the question of a friend, who always turned up when needed, overhearing his friend sneering about him to someone else. Why have you done this? You are gaining nothing. You are losing only your own happiness. The land could have been yours. Now, it is true, of course, that holiness is about pleasing God, not just pleasing ourselves. And it is true, of course, that holiness can be tough and does require dying to yourself and putting to death the deeds of darkness and all that. That is true. It is also true that holiness, while dying, leads to life. See? So I want you to feel the power of that call to holiness, because God wants to bless you by it. God here in the start of the book of Judges has caused the author of Judges to recount this story, not to make us sad, but to teach us that God's rule is really no burden. Why have you done this? Look at the land. Go and take it. God's rule is really the royal road to our own happiness. Second, God wants us to be successful, but to be successful, we need to be faithful. Success for some people means worldly success, but the kind of success that God wants for us is better than that, the best by far. He wants us to enter the land, to drive back our enemies, to take captive every thought and make it obedient to Christ. He wants churches up and down the land that are healthy and holy. He wants people, many, many people, turning to him in great throngs of devotion. He wants us to be, you to be, all that you could be in him. He wants you to go up and fight the good fight and to be successful in that battle. To be so, we will need to be faithful. You see, God himself had said he would fight for his people. And the Bible tells us that the victory belongs to the Lord. And isn't it interesting, therefore, that what God actually criticizes his people for is not their failure in warfare. You should have worked out longer on the gym, you know. You should have built up bigger muscles. Who do you think you are? You're not strong enough. What's happened to all that exercise plan I had for you? It's not their failure in warfare, he criticizes, but their failure in faithfulness, isn't it? That was behind everything that had gone wrong when they had not taken over this part of the land and that part of the land. As chapter 1 tells us, they did not do this. They did not do this. It's because of their failure. Not because they weren't big enough and strong enough. That was not the point at all. It was God who was the guy who was going to do it. No, their failure in faithfulness. And so he had sworn, verse 1, to give the land to them. Brought you up out of Egypt, led you into the land that I swore to give to your forefathers. It had been something he was determined to do, and he was intending to do so. But there was a condition to this covenant that he talks about, wasn't there? I will never break my covenant, and you shall not make a covenant with the people of this land. So that condition is that they would not make an adulterous covenant with the other religions of the people of the land in which they were entering. If they were to be successful in battle, they needed to be faithful in their relationship to God. And so, you see, God wants us to be successful, but to be successful, we need to be faithful, you see. This is part of the best that God wants for us, happiness and also successfulness, defined by God, not by the world, but defined by God, yes. You see, God does not want Christians or churches to be failures, does he? He wants them to be shining lights of hope to the world. But for them to be so, they would need to be faithful. Now, you may ask, what does this mean? Well, let me put it like this for us. I think one of the things that this means is that there is no such thing as a little sin. Why is that, you ask? Well, because all sin diminishes the territory that you could conquer and the glory you could give to God by so doing. It may seem minor. No one else may know. It may be your little diversion. It's your reward from being good the rest of the week. But that little sin is precisely what is preventing you from being the mature Christian that otherwise you could be, and so successful by God's terms. You will not be able to capture the whole land of the promise that God wants for you if you are disobeying God at the same time. This is what this teaches us. However small the sin may seem, you will not be able to do so, because thereby you are not keeping the covenant on which the promise of God's best depends. Third, God wants us to have significance. But to have significance, we need to be submissive to his covenant. And so we are called to submit to one another out of reverence for Christ. And we are called to submit to God's ways, not ours. But you see, in calling for this submission to the terms of his covenant, God is not intending to remove our identity and make us little peons in his great military plan. Not at all. He is intending to give us the same kind of significance that Jesus Christ enjoys as a full and equal part of the Godhead. And the result of our lack of submission to his ways was that now they lived in a land where the surrounding people coexisted with them, infiltrated them, and then would begin to enslave them. No longer was this land theirs. It was a compromise venture that rapidly became the source of constant friction and trouble. And so look at verse 3. He says, they will be thorns in your sides, and their gods will be a snare to you. Now, God is not being vindictive here. He's not trying to be nasty. He is describing the inevitable reality. He is saying, you have chosen this way, and this is the result of your choice. This is what will happen. You will live with these people, and they will be thorns in your sides, and their gods will be a snare to you. It is the inevitable result of your choice. God's desire had been for them to be the light of the nations, a city on the hill, a land that will proclaim to the watching world, here is a people whose God is the Lord. And so they were meant to be a people of great significance. Not for anything they had done, but purely because that's the kind of God he is, who delights to shed grace upon his people. So God wants the best for you, but you need to take it. You need to take happiness by way of holiness. You need to take success by way of faithfulness. You need to take significance by way of submissiveness. And as we do so, we will realize that holiness is happiness. And that success is faithfulness. And that submission to Christ is significance. Because he is the God of the universe. And how more significant could you be than to be a son or daughter of the Lord? Imagine these people, if you will, you know, there they are. They're wondering what to do. Of course, Joshua has died. It is after the death of Joshua. The land is before them. And so what happens? Well, they ask the Lord, and he tells them, you know, Judah will go up. And Judah does go up, and they begin very well. They start to take over the last remaining corners of the territory as God directs, and so it goes on. But what happens is that their energies start to flag. They begin well, but then they start to fade. They start to give up and go slow and say, hey, I can't quite be bothered to take over all of this. We're okay in this little bit of land. I've got my nice plot of land. I have my vineyard. I have my home. And so they begin well, but then they begin to fade. And I want us to see the importance of this, not only for our own individual lives, but also for the life of our nation. Now, this covenant here is the covenant with God's people, and so it applies to Christians specifically, and not to nations in general. This is God's people, God's church. But a nation like America, that has enjoyed unparalleled blessings from God, needs to be woken up to realize that these blessings are not its by rights, but by God's sovereign graciousness. And that there is therefore a need to realize if you want to get all of God's goodness, you've got to get over that self-centeredness, to move out from the selfishness of our society that barges in line, that honks when you're 2 seconds late to go for the red to the green, you know, the light or whatever it is, right? To move to a more God-centered way of looking at life and reality and acting, being.
8: That's Josh Moody, and this is The God-Centered Life. Well, we've covered three truths from this introduction to our study in Judges. 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Second, God wants us to be successful, but to be successful, we need to be faithful. And third, God wants us to have significance, but to have significance, we need to be submissive to His covenant. And we'll visit two more of these truths when we get together next time. Well, if you're not familiar with J.C. 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
9: Why is our union with Christ relevant and significant here? 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
9: You see, Jesus has done something for us and something in us that we could never do for ourselves. He's caused us to die. He's caused us to die to our old selves, to our old way of life. Now, the sinful nature, the old me, the flesh within, it's still there for a short time. It still battles on and troubles us. But Paul is realistic about that fact, and we'll see that in the verses to come. But here's the thing, there has been a decisive break. And there is a real sense in which the old me no longer has a life and a future. More than that, the real me, the reborn me, the person that has been redeemed and made new by Jesus, this person has risen from the dead in Christ, and I have a new life, I have a new power in Jesus. And not only that, but my permanent address, it's actually changed too. With my new life and my new identity, I have a new home. This world, with all its corrupting influences, its draws and its enticements, with all its corrupting power, which seems just to stain us even as we walk through it. Do you ever have that sense, like a muddy path on a rainy day? It's hard to stay clean. This world is no longer our home. Heaven is now our home because Jesus has taken us there by faith and through our union with Him. Yet another aspect to the work of Jesus, and it makes all the difference here. He not only died and rose and ascended on high, but here's the thing, he's coming back again. When Christ, who is your life, appears, then you also will appear with him in glory.
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16: 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Angelic strength will be yours to strengthen you.
17: 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Because we have free will, we can demand our own way. But today, Dr. Evans points out that if we want more help from the heavenly host, self-interest isn't in our best interest. Let's join him as he explains.
16: Now, I'm going to tell you how to activate angels using one word. You activate angels on your behalf through worship. The Bible says, you don't have to turn there, but it says in Hebrews 12:22 that when we come to worship, we join a myriad of angels. Now, the theology here is very simple. Angels were created for the worship of God. And when we join them in doing what they do best, God activates them on our behalf. It's as simple as that. Turn your Bibles to Isaiah 6. In Isaiah chapter 6, it's a bad day because King Uzziah has died. Now, that may not mean much to you, but it meant a lot to Isaiah, because under King Uzziah, Israel had finally flourished. It had finally become a power to be reckoned with. It had finally taken wings to soar. And yet, Uzziah had died. Now, I know as I speak to you right now, some of your Uzziahs have died. Some things in life you were counting on to keep things steady. Could be a job Uzziah. It could be a health Uzziah. It could be a circumstance Uzziah, but it's died. It's gone. And the hope you were placing in that thing or that set of circumstances is no longer available. When your Uzziah dies, join the angels. That's what Isaiah did. Because it says, in the year that King Uzziah died, I saw the Lord sitting on a throne, lofty and exalted, with the train of his robe filling the temple. Seraphim, one of the branches of angels, stood above him, each having six wings. And with two, he covered his face. And with two, he covered his feet. And with two, he flew. Now, guess what they're doing? And one called out to another, saying, "Holy, holy, holy is the Lord of hosts. The whole earth is full of his glory." One of the fundamental things that makes worship worship is the centrality of praise. And when Isaiah goes to the temple on earth, he is transported to the temple in heaven. Guess what he sees? He sees angels, seraphim. And guess what he sees these seraphim doing? Doing in heaven what he came to do on earth, worship. And whenever you and I go to worship, we join angels because that is nonstop activity. So he goes into worship. And when he goes into worship, something happens, verse 4, the foundations of the threshold tremble at the voice of him who called out. So this wasn't no little whisper in worship. The place was shaken. The foundations were shaking, and it was filling with smoke. And now the most spiritual man in Israel, the prophet Isaiah, says what? "Woe is me. I was good till I came here. Yeah, I sing my little songs, but I don't sing so that the threshold shakes. Yeah, I believe in God, but I've never seen him high and lifted up like this." He got to see God as he really is. He saw how unlike God he was, even though he's a great guy. Because when you get to see God, you get a new view of yourself, and it's not pretty. Then when? After he joined the angels in worship, after he let worship define his circumstances and not what the newspaper said about Uzziah to define his circumstance, guess what? The angels move. Verse 6, then one of the seraphims flew to me and a burning coal in his hands, which he had taken from the altar with tongs, and he touched my mouth with it and said, "Behold, this has touched your lips, and your iniquity is taken away and your sin is forgiven." He got purified in the temple. How did he get purified? By an angel. In other words, when he went to worship God, God gave an angel the responsibility of putting hot coals to his lips in order to clean his life up. Why? Verse 8, then I heard the voice of the Lord saying, "Whom shall I send and whom will go for us?" Then I said, "Here I am, send me." Now he gets a mission. He now finds out what he's supposed to do with his life. He now finds out which direction he's supposed to take. He now finds out which area he's supposed to go in, because he went into the temple to praise the Lord. He went into the temple to see the Lord. He went into the temple to worship the Lord. He wound up joining the angels. God let the angels purify him so he could hear the voice of God directing him. When you need to know which way God wants you to go and you're unclear, worship. When you need to make a turn in life and you've reached a fork in the road, you don't know which direction to take, worship. When you're utterly confused because your circumstances are falling apart, praise him. You say, "But I'm confused." Praise him for the confusion. Say, "Why should I praise him for the confusion?" Because you're praising the one who can make the confusion unconfused. Praise him. Praise is the mechanism of worship that led to angelic activity. A second area of worship that you need to know about is sacrifice. Sacrifice. What is sacrifice? Sacrifice is giving something up of value to you for God. Sacrifice is taking something of value, something that has value to you, and giving it to God. That's sacrifice. Regularly throughout the Bible, God calls his people before he blesses them to sacrifice. Why? Because that is an act of faith. Do I trust God enough to give something up of value to me? A lot of us want free worship. That is, a lot of us want the blessings of God without any sacrifice for ourselves. It's amazing how we will sacrifice for other things in our lives that are important. We'll get an education because we want to become a doctor or a lawyer or some other, so we'll sacrifice that, or long hours at the office in order to get the promotion or to get the raise, or we will make sacrifices in our lives because of the value we place on the thing we want. Sacrifice unto the Lord. Give up something that is of value to you for the glory of God. Now that could be time. It could be a sacrifice of time, where you decide to cut off the television set and spend that time with the Lord rather than just for your own entertainment. It could be any number of things, but worship includes sacrifice. So it includes praise and it includes sacrifice. A third way that you activate angels, praise, sacrifice, we've alluded to it already, but prayer. Whenever you see God sending angels to men, a lot of times they are on their knees praying. They're talking to God, just like Zechariah had been praying. In Acts chapter 12, we said this earlier, you don't have to turn there, but in Acts chapter 12, Peter is released from prison miraculously by an angel because it says that the church was praying. In fact, the church was shocked that the prayer was answered. Look at Daniel chapter 6. Daniel was in a lion's den. Look at the kind of man Daniel was, verse 10. Now, when Daniel knew that the document was signed, they couldn't pray to his God, he entered his house. Now, in his roof chamber, he had windows open toward Jerusalem, and he continued kneeling on his knees three times a day, praying and giving thanks before his God, as he had done previously. So Daniel is a praying man. Notice something. Prayer does not keep him from getting thrown into the lion's den. All right? People think because I pray, nothing should happen. No, because you pray, you're not alone when something happens. If you have an impossible situation in your life, if you have a situation that you cannot take care of yourself, as most of us do, just maybe God can do a better job than you can through his angelic host. And so it's prayer. Please notice, even Jesus understood this because Jesus had the function of a man. Luke chapter 22, verse 41, Garden of Gethsemane. But look what happened. Jesus is in the garden, and he withdrew from them, verse 41 says, about a stone's throw, and he knelt down and began to pray, saying, Father, if thou art willing, remove this cup from me, yet not my will, but thy will be done. He was facing something he didn't like and didn't want to face, and he asked God to remove it. Tell God what you want. Be specific in prayer. Jesus was saying, let this cup pass from me. What cup? This cup of suffering that I'm getting ready to enter into, going to the cross. Let this cup pass. I prefer not to have to deal with this. But not my will, but thy will be done. Now, I know what you're saying. Well, suppose it's his will to do his will and not my request. Step in, angels. Verse 43. Now an angel from heaven appeared to him, strengthening him.
17: 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But first, I want to remind you that the lesson we're hearing today comes from his eye-opening two-volume teaching series, Angels, Good, Bad, and Ugly. 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
16: Let me tell you what God will do. Always, one of two things. God will either give you what you ask for, or he will give you angelic strength to deal with what he wants. So if you're waiting for God to come through for you, while you wait, say, thy will be done. Angelic strength will be yours to strengthen you. So prayer is another way of activating angels. Next, fourthly, this is a key one, part of worship that gives you angelic assistance is submission. Submission. Angels always, always, always operate under authority. Submission means coming underneath the appropriate authority. You will never, never, never get angelic help from God if you're bucking legitimate authority. To put it another way, if you're a child bucking the authority of your parents, when you pray to God, you won't get angelic assistance from God. If you're a husband and you're bucking the legitimate authority of Christ over you, then you will never, never, never get assistance from God's angelic help for you. Because angels only operate under authority. And they know when we are or are not operating under authority. Acts 19. Let's look at verse 13. But also some of the Jewish exorcists, people who exorcised demons, who went from place to place, attempted to name over those who had the evil spirits the name of the Lord Jesus Christ, saying, I adjure you by Jesus whom Paul preaches. And the seven sons of one Sceva, a Jewish chief priest, were doing this. And the evil spirit answered and said to them, I recognize Jesus, and I know about Paul, but who are you? And the man in whom was the evil spirit leaped on them and subdued all of them, overpowered them, so that they fled out of the house naked and wounded. The angelic realm knows when you're functioning under authority. And they knew that this person had no authority to be doing what he was doing, to be talking what he was talking, because he was not connected to Jesus like Paul was. So they said, now, Jesus we know. We don't fool with him. Now, Paul we know. We don't fool with him because he fools with Jesus. But you don't know Jesus or Paul. So we're going to mess over you. If you're not under authority, here's the principle. You do not have authority. That's the principle. If you're not under authority, you possess no authority. And many Christians are powerless because they're not under authority. You have to be under authority in order to get authority. This is a powerful principle. That's why Michael in Jude chapter 9 told Satan that it is by the power of God that I resist you. He recognized authority. Now, listen to me. Always with authority comes responsibility. Authority carries responsibility and follows responsibility. So if you're not fulfilling your responsibility, you cannot exercise authority. Look at what James chapter 4, verse 7 says. Therefore, to God, resist the devil, and he will flee from you. Most people start that verse with resist the devil. No, submit to God. Come under authority. Why? Because until you're submitted to God, you won't have the power to resist the devil. Submit to God first, which gives you the power to resist the devil, which the devil can't handle because you're now operating under God's authority. So when you're facing something that's impossible, the first thing you do is not act in your own strength. The first thing you do is to submit to a greater strength. Submit to God. He's an authentic man, an authentic godly man. Nathaniel said, how do you know me? We're talking to Jesus. Jesus answered and said to him, before Philip called you, when you were under the fig tree, I saw you. So look at Nathanael's response in verse 49. Rabbi, you are the Son of God. You are the King of Israel. You're the Son of God. You're deity. You're king. You're in charge. Now look at Jesus' answer. And Jesus answered and said to him, because I said to you that I saw you under the fig tree, do you believe? You shall see greater things than these. And isn't that what you want? Don't you want to see something greater? Verse 51. And he said to him, truly, truly, I say to you, you shall see the heavens opened and the angels of God ascending and descending on the Son of Man. There it is. What is it saying? It is saying Jesus Christ is your link between heaven and earth. And the way that heaven and earth is connected is by Christ. And based on Christ's will, angels move up and down from heaven to earth carrying out his program. But guess what he says to Nathanael? You will get to see it. Isn't that what some of us want to see? We want to see the angels of God moving up and down the ladder of Jesus, bringing the answers from heaven to our needs on earth. He says, Nathanael, you will get to see it because you believe in who I am. You recognize my authority. When you recognize the authority of Jesus Christ, when you come under that authority, and when you act under the responsibility that is yours underneath that authority, then listen to me, you have authority. And when you have authority, God will let you see the angels coming up and down your commitment to Jesus Christ, addressing your needs on earth from the solutions in heaven. You'll have power in prayer, access to God. Let me say one other thing in closing. A fifth thing is your witness. Luke chapter 12, verse 8 and 9. If you keep in quiet about Jesus Christ, he's not going to send any angels to help you. And I say to you, everyone who confesses me before men, the Son of Man shall confess him also before the angels of God. But he who denies me before men, he will be denied before the angels of God. Why didn't he just say, you will be denied before God? Or you will be confessed before God. He says you will be denied or confessed before the angels of God. Why? Because they're the ones who are going to be sent with the answer. So if you say, Lord, I'm sick and need a healing. Now, I know I've not brought your name up all year long. And I know I'm a secret agent Christian. And I know that I don't want anybody else to know I belong to you but me and you, because this is a private sort of thing. And when they bring you up, I know I shy away, but I need you, Lord, like I've never needed you before. The angels are standing there waiting for their instructions about your problem. Jesus says, he denied me before men. So I deny him before the angels. In other words, no angelic assistance granted. But he says, if you confess me before men, you're not ashamed to be identified with me before men. You don't mind other people knowing that you belong to me before men. He says, then I will confess you before not just God, the angels of God. Why? Because they're the ones who are going to bring the answer. That's why. So let's close with two verses. Psalm 103, verses 19 to 22. The Lord has established his throne in the heavens and his sovereignty rules over all. Bless the Lord, you his angels, mighty in strength. Who do what? Who perform his word. Obey the voice of his word. Bless the Lord, all ye his hosts, who serve him, doing his will. Bless the Lord, all ye works of his, in all places of dominion. Bless the Lord, O my soul. I believe that's worship. Angels, bless the Lord. Now, what about you? Revelation 22, verse 8 and 9, last passage. Revelation 22, 8 and 9. And I, John, am one of the ones who heard and saw these things. And when I heard and saw, I fell down to worship at the feet of the angel who showed me these things. I saw this angel was tough. I had to worship him. Verse 9. And the angel said to me, do not do that. Get up. I am a fellow servant of yours and of your brethren, the prophets, and those who heed the words of this book. Worship God. Worship God. Don't worship angels. Don't worship angels. He said, I am your fellow servant. I serve God like you do. So do what I do and you get what I get. Worship God. It is in worship that angelic activity happens.

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0: Ever sign up for a free trial account? I mean, it looks so good. 30 days free, no obligation, no apparent cost. But then life gets busy, you forget to cancel. A few months later, you've been paying for something you don't even use. That's how sin works. It rarely shows up looking dangerous. It looks cute and clever and full of pleasure, a little revenge, a little compromise. It's okay if I write this nasty post and use a fake handle. You know, hey, nobody's going to know. But the enemy never tells you about the recurring charges. 1 Peter 5 and 8, the enemy is real. He's looking to kill, steal, and destroy. But what begins as a small indulgence can drain your peace, your joy, integrity, and relationship with God. So ask yourself, what compromise have I allowed to keep charging my spiritual account? Cancel it, because God's grace is free. Sin never is. Sin promises satisfaction up front, but always sends the bill later.
1: 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And his commands are not burdensome. For everyone born of God overcomes the world. This is the victory that has overcome the world, even our faith. Who is it that overcomes the world? Only he who believes that Jesus is the Son of God. From 1 John 5. 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
2: Happy birthday to you and many more. Wishing you a very happy birthday, Ephesians 3:20, exceeding abundantly above all you ask, think, or imagine, according to the power that's in you. And know that God has so much more in store. As long as you've got a pulse, you've got a purpose, He's not done writing your story. So, honey, don't give up on God because He has not given up on you. And we pray you have a great birthday on this June 12th and decades more. Hey, real quick, shout out to all the members and folk who are in town for the 12-hour corporate prayer. John Hanna, New Life Covenant Southeast, my pastor and my church hosted it, but folk are from all over the world. I pray God met you exactly where you are, and thanks for praying. All right, if today is your birthday, happy birthday and decades more. And also, it would have been George H.W. Bush, the 41st president's birthday. He would have been 102 years young. As you celebrate, how would you like to be remembered?
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4: Follow the lead of David and exercise abiding faith in the God who gives grace. Faith in the Lord means trusting in His sovereign plan to see us through the darkest days.
3: Today on A Better Word, we're stepping into David's story at the moment when one of his own sons turns against him. David finds himself caught between two impossible demands: the king's duty to punish rebellion and a father's desperate love for his son. What should we do when justice demands one thing, but love begs for something else? Pastor Nick Gatzke, chapters 15 through 18 in 2 Samuel display the tragic story of a father and a son at war. David knows justice must be done for the rebellion of Absalom. He also knows he loves his son. How does David hold on to faith under such difficult circumstances?
5: That's a good question. And when you read the text, it's a little bit difficult to decipher. How is he going to navigate this? Because what does his faith demand of him? And the struggle, I think, in these moments is very real for anybody who has a child, an adult, especially an adult child, who is rebelling against God or even rebelling against the family. How do you treat that person that both honors your love and discipline, justice, those types of things? How much toxicity do you allow versus confront directly? And it sounds really easy, Brian, when you're analyzing somebody else's situation.
3: Mm-hmm.
5: But time and time again, we see that when you're the one in the situation and it's your kid, it becomes even more difficult.
3: And it begs the question of why God would allow someone he loves to go through something like that.
5: Yeah. Yeah. And we could ask that of so many things. Why does God allow this, that, the other thing? And we will not have specific answers on this side of heaven, but we do know that God allows these things for the sake of His glory and for the good of His people. So somewhere in there, there's something good for you if you're in that situation, and you have to continue to trust that.
3: Thanks, Nick. We're returning to 2 Samuel for the second half of a message titled, Trusting God When the Enemy Closes In.
4: Chapter 16, as we look forward, includes some blessing and some curses. And we see that David and his caravan are on the run. They're looking for a place to hide. They come across a person named Shimei who curses them. And Shimei is yelling at them and saying, verse 8, the Lord has avenged on you all the blood of the house of Saul, in whose place you have reigned, and the Lord has given the kingdom to the hand of your son Absalom. See, your evil is on you, for you are a man of blood. And picking up at verse 9. Then Abishai, the son of Zeruiah, said to the king, why should this dead dog curse my lord, the king? Let me take over and take off his head. But the king said, What have I to do with you, you sons of Zariah? If he is cursing because the Lord has said to him, curse David, then who shall say, why have you done so? And David said to Abishai and to all the servants, behold, my own son seeks my life. How much more now may this Benjaminite? Leave him alone and let him curse, for the Lord has told him to do so. It may be that the Lord will look on the wrong done to me, and that the Lord will repay me with good for his cursing today. Shimei cursed David and claimed that the reason for all of this calamity was due to King Saul's fall, and that was David's fault. David knew that wasn't the case, but he kept walking. And Shimei shouted, your evil's upon you, you man of blood. The men are fed up. Abishai wants to just lop the head off and be done. But David says something rather revealing. Leave him alone. Let him curse. The Lord's told him to do it. And maybe the Lord will look upon the wrong done to me and will repay me with good for his cursing. That's a confusing sentiment. It's hard to reconcile the idea that the Lord told Shimei to curse David while the cursing being rooted in something that's not true. There's also debate about what David means by the wrong done to me. It can be translated that way and often is, but it's also often translated my iniquity. So that then it would say the Lord would look upon my iniquity or the wrong I have done and repay the wrong I have done with good. Either way, David can see the purpose of God in the cursing, and he's willing to take it on the chin because he trusts that evil will not thwart God's sovereign purpose. He doesn't have to exercise vengeance. God's going to do it. God's going to restore David, or God isn't. He doesn't have to do anything in that moment. He's trusting in faith that the Lord will bring good out of it somehow, knowing that as 1 Peter 4:19 says, those who suffer according to God's will entrust their souls to a faithful creator while doing good. There is another option. If David is thinking that this is actually a consequence of his sin, not his sin against Saul, but his sin in taking Bathsheba and killing Uriah, that's the reason why he's receiving the curses, then it means something entirely different. This would mean that David, in remembering his sin, his iniquity, knows the consequences, and that God somehow will still repay him with good, even though he had sinned. Even though he's bearing the consequences for sin and he's in the darkest of hours, God still has promised to bless him, to keep his covenant with him, and to preserve his throne forever. Now, why is that important? That's important because this is the type of faith that is a great example for those of you who have made a terrible mess of your life. Some of us here have been exceedingly rebellious to God at some point in life. Some of us have done terrible things to other people. Some of us have violated God's commands. In fact, all of us have done that in one way or another. Some of us have spit in the face of God's love. Some of us have made just a colossal mess of this entire life. But when we repent of our sin, how does God respond? Well, he forgives our sin and repays our iniquity with good. We're not condemned to the corner for the rest of life. You are not just put in the royal timeout as a second-class Christian. Your life is not one that just functions in the junkyard of Christianity forever. God is the God who gives grace. It's something we don't deserve. He repays our iniquity with good. He reverses the curse through repentance and faith. Is that you? Are you the one that's made the royal mess of things? If it is, follow the lead of David and exercise abiding faith in the God who gives grace. What we're starting to see here is that faith in the Lord means trusting in his sovereign plan to see us through the darkest days. Here's where we are at this point. Take a step back, pause. This is a divine drama of all kinds of epic movie proportions. David's son Absalom politicked, and he won the hearts of the people. His wise counselor betrayed him, Ahithophel, to go with his son Absalom. His people have left the city of Jerusalem. Absalom now and his army have come into the city. David has with him a number of people, including a couple of ragamuffins who are part of the band. And in the second half of chapter 16, we see that Absalom takes the city. Ahithophel advises Absalom to sleep with the 10 concubines that are left behind in the palace. They build a tent on the roof, and he does exactly that in front of the whole nation to see. This was the final severing of the relationship. There's no going back now. The son just took 10 wives of his father's and made them his own. That's the point of no return. And now Nathan's prophecy to David about his sin comes to pass. Do you remember it, chapter 12? When Nathan is confronting David of his sin, he says, "The sword shall never depart from your house because you've despised me and have taken the wife of Uriah the Hittite to be your wife. Thus says the Lord, behold, I will raise up evil against you out of your own house. And I will take your wives before your eyes and give them to your neighbor. And he shall lie with your wives in the sight of this son, for you did it in secret. But I will do this thing before all of Israel and before the sun." And so the words have come to pass. There's one more character who plays a vital role. Hushai, who we mentioned, David's friend and counselor, has now made his way into the court of Absalom. And Absalom must decide whose counsel he is going to follow, which only furthers the tension of the whole drama. Ahithophel is there giving counsel. Hushai is there giving counsel. Who will Absalom follow? And that's where we pick up in chapter 17. We see the first part, verses 1 to 4. Ahithophel said to Absalom, "Let me choose 12,000 men, and I will arise and pursue David tonight. I will come upon him while he is weary and discouraged and throw him into a panic, and all the people who are with him will flee. I will strike down only the king, and I will bring all the people back to you as a bride comes home to her husband. You seek the life of only one man, and all the people will be at peace." And the advice seemed right in the eyes of Absalom and all the elders of Israel. Ahithophel has the ear. He's the wise man. He is the strategist. If he takes 12,000 men from the army and goes after David, 12,000 representing the 12 tribes of Israel, that means all the tribes of Israel are involved and complicit in taking the life of the king. It's not just Absalom's fault. It's everybody's decision now. And if they kill only the king, then he can bring everybody back to Jerusalem. And as a result, the new king would not only be powerful, but he would be gracious. What a combination. And he presents the plan with clarity and logic. This was a good plan. But Absalom wanted a second opinion. And so verse 5 tells us, "Call Hushai the Archite also, and let us hear what he has to say." And when Hushai came to Absalom, he said to him, "Thus Ahithophel has spoken. Shall we do as he says? If not, you speak." And then Hushai said to Absalom, "This time the counsel of Ahithophel has given is not good." Bold move. Hushai said, "You know that your father and his men are mighty men, and that they are enraged like a bear robbed of her cubs in the field. Beside, your father is an expert in war. He will not spend the night with the people. Behold, even now he's hidden himself in one of the pits or in some other place. And as soon as some of the people fall at the first attack, whoever hears it will say, there's been a slaughter among the people who follow Absalom. Then even the valiant men whose heart is like the heart of a lion will utterly melt with fear. For all Israel knows your father is a mighty man and that those who are with him are valiant men. But my counsel is that all Israel be gathered to you from Dan to Beersheba as the sand of the sea for multitude, and that you go to the battle in person. So we shall come upon him in some place where he is to be found, and we shall light upon him as the dew falls on the ground, and of him and all the men with him, not one will be left. And if he withdraws into the city, then all Israel will bring ropes to that city, and we shall drag it into the valley until not even a pebble is to be found there. And Absalom and all the men of Israel said, the counsel of Hushai, the Archite, is better than the counsel of Ahithophel. For the Lord has ordained to defeat the good counsel of Ahithophel so that the Lord might bring harm upon Absalom. David had asked that the Lord would make the counsel of Ahithophel foolish, but the Lord didn't do it. Instead, the Lord answered his prayer in an even better way. He made the receptivity of Absalom foolish. Ahithophel had a good plan. Strike fast and heavy and be a gracious king. Hushai comes and says, no, slow way down, wait and gather everybody up, thus giving David and his people a chance to recharge, refresh, and escape. And then when we finally go after them, slaughter them all. And they received Hushai's counsel. For the Lord ordained to defeat the good counsel of Ahithophel so that the Lord might bring harm upon Absalom. Here again is the sovereign hand of the Lord. Absalom can't steal the kingdom from God or from God's man. No one will take the kingdom from God. And that means that if you are following God and trusting in his purposes, then that means that nobody will take God's will away from you either. Nobody's going to disrupt God's plan in your life. No manipulators, no people seeking self-aggrandizement. You can trust him in all areas of life. Hushai, the double agent, sends the word to David's camp. They've been given room to escape and time to recover. God provides for them. Ahithophel is disgraced that his counsel was disregarded. He goes away in shame and he takes his own life. And now we come to the pinnacle, the final battle, as it were. And we see it in chapter 18. It's a disastrous end for Absalom as he encounters David's troops. But when you think about it and you look at the description, the battle was fierce. The battle was great. Thousands upon thousands of people were victorious and thousands upon thousands died. So much so that it spread all across the whole country. Many acts of valor happened in those moments and those days. The battle was fierce. The battle was long. The battle was impressive. And the narrator tells us almost nothing about it. Just a verse and a half. Because all the focus is on Absalom. He's the dominant figure, but he's not in control. He doesn't say anything. He doesn't act. He is acted upon. And this happens in a way that can only be explained through a divine intervention to preserve David's kingdom. He's riding through the forest on his mule in all of his pride, a sign that he's still royalty in the midst of the battle, and his long flowing hair, a sign of his good looks that we've read about other places, is there, and he gets caught in a tree and is hung between heaven and earth. We can only hope that others with longer hair don't meet the same end. Joab takes charge. He stabs him with 3 spears while he's hanging suspended, and his armor bearers kill him. And that is the end of Absalom. Absalom, in this way, is representative of everyone who stands against God and his kingdom. The Bible tells us that judgment is what awaits those who want to be the king, those who rebel against God, those who stand against his purposes. There's no neutral ground. You either stand with the king, King Jesus, or you stand against him. Absalom's end points to the end of all the rebels of the king. But let's take a closer look at David's response. He had told them to deal gently with the young man, Absalom. That sounds crazy. Absalom was the one who had tried to kill him. Absalom had already disgraced him. Absalom had murdered his eldest son. Absalom had slept with his father's wives. Absalom was a conspirator. Absalom was the one who tried to steal the throne. Absalom was the one who tried to take the kingdom. But David was still his father. And after all of that, he still loved him. And he still wanted his life to be spared. And in this moment, David's love for his son outshined his desire for justice. And when the word came to him that Absalom had been killed, the king, it says in verse 33, was deeply moved and went up to the chamber over the gate and wept. And as he went, he said, "Oh, my son Absalom, my son Absalom, would I had died instead of you. Oh, Absalom, my son." The justice of God demanded one thing: Absalom's death. The love of David demanded another thing: Absalom's life. And here we see that love and justice do not meet. The king would be safe, but the king would be sad. Justice would be served, and love would be wounded. And without knowing it, David's words actually foreshadow the sentiment of the eternal King Jesus, who comes from his very line. "Would I have died instead of you?" And Jesus does just that. But in his sacrifice, love and justice do meet. Justice of God is served as the payment for sins are made, and sinners are saved and reconciled to the king, and the kingdom advances, and love is served in their reconciliation. That is the good news of the gospel. The one, Jesus Christ, who comes from this line of David, and he is willing to do that for anyone who repents of their sin and turns back to him seeking for forgiveness. You guys have done a great job. This is not a 90-minute movie. This is like one of those 3-hour movies. But what does it mean for you? The faith of David on the run is a highlight. The sovereignty of God and his purposes to remain firm in the midst of rebellion is a highlight. Start to put them together. What does it mean for you? It means this: faith in the Lord means trusting in his sovereign plan to see us through the darkest days. That's faith. Not the absence of storms, not the ability to control the storm, but the deep set confidence that the Father is the one who sees us through the storm. He's led his people through darkness before. He knows the way home. And he will carry us all the way through the darkness, through the storm, through every storm, until the day that we see him face to face. Take example from David. Faith in the Lord means trusting His sovereign plan to carry us through even the darkest days.
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5: 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The one described as a man after God's own heart fell into adultery, deception, and murder. And you may wonder, if a man like David could stumble so deeply, what hope do the rest of us have? Like David, we all know the sting of falling short. 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
2: 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I'm Effie as we prepare for Dr. Mark Jobe. Bold steps in less than 5 minutes. A shout out again to all the folk in town for the 12-hour prayer, corporate prayer. They've been praying since 12 noon, y'all. It ends at 12 midnight. Some folk have stayed there like for hours and hours. Thank you. Keep praying. And by the way, that is in Chicago. My home church, New Life Covenant Southeast, where John Hanna's pastor hosted it. But folk are coming from all over the world. You've got time to go. Wherever you are, though, don't stop praying.
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15: The Apostle Paul is writing to these people and he's saying you're not learning and growing because you're not motivated to learn and grow anymore. You've lost your desire to grow and learn and go to the next level. You're not hungry anymore to do that. So therefore, because you're not hungry, you're not motivated, you're not learning.

0: Welcome to Bold Steps with Mark Jobe. Mark is the president of Moody Bible Institute and the senior pastor of New Life Community Church in Chicago, and I'm Wayne Shepherd. Do you remember a time when you were all in and God was doing some amazing things in your life, but then things just stopped? Well, today, Mark, you're going to tell us how we can start this process of hope and change all over again.
1: You know, Wayne, there's times in our life where we really grow. We're like sponges absorbing everything that God wants to teach us. Mm-hmm. And then if we're not careful, we can go into those seasons where we just stagnate.
0: Yeah, lose our first love, so
1: yes,
0: to speak, right?
1: Yep. And that desire to learn, to grow, to draw closer. And this passage is about that, directed to a group of people that had become, well, stagnant and slow to grow. And the writer of the Hebrews is motivating. It's time to get out of your growth slump and get back into growing.
0: Well, let's see what God has for us today as we open His Word in Hebrews chapter 5. This message is titled, Growth and Change.
1: The writer of the Hebrews, in Hebrews chapter 5, verse 11 says, "We have much to say about this, but it's hard to explain because you are slow to learn. In fact, though by this time you ought to be teachers, you need someone to teach you the elementary truths of God's Word all over again. You need milk, not solid food. Anyone who lives on milk, being still an infant, is not acquainted with the teachings about righteousness. But solid food is for the mature, who by constant use have trained themselves to distinguish good and evil." I've had an opportunity to speak at a lot of churches and minister for a long time, over two decades. And one of the observations I've made is that oftentimes people start out in their Christian life fast. They have a conversion experience in which somehow they come to an altar, they pray with a person, but they bow their knee and they say, "Jesus, you will be Lord of my life." And they give themselves over to Christ, and then they get up with excitement and enthusiasm and begin to try to change their life and change their family members and neighbors. And they have this zeal about them of a new believer. "I want to tell everybody, invite people to church and learn as many verses as I can," and hungry for God because they're just starting out. And it's sort of this fast, out of the chute run.

But I've also noticed over the years that oftentimes people slow down. And it's normal. You need to slow down. Sometimes that energy and enthusiasm of the beginning gives way to more maturity. But I've also noticed that oftentimes in our spiritual progress that we slow down to the point that many times we stop growing. That people come to the point, sometimes they've been believers for 10 years, but it doesn't mean they've grown for 10 years. They may have grown for the first 5 years and then stopped growing after the 5th year, and now they're just kind of at the same place they were 5 years ago. They stopped growing. And they get stuck. They're not learning, they're not stretching, they're not growing in character, they're not using their spiritual gifts anymore. They're just kind of stuck in a place. They haven't gone back to the world, they haven't backslidden, but they're not making progress. They're not changing. They're the same as they were several years back. And the writer of the Hebrews is challenging some people that were in that condition. And I'm going to give you this morning 4 characteristics of people that grow. It's my desire that we as a church, as a body, as a people, as a community of faith, that not just the new believers grow, but those believers that have been believers 5 years, 7 years, 10 years, 20 years, 15 years, I believe that God wants us all to be growing. Every single one of us needs to be growing in our knowledge, in our character, in our gifting. We need to be going to the next level. It is not God's desire that anybody should be stagnant in this place. So this morning I want to challenge you to growth. Challenge you to go to the next level. Challenge you not to get stuck. And if you're not going to get stuck, here's 4 characteristics that need to be a part of your life. Are you ready? Number 1, if you're taking notes, write this down. People that continue to grow, the first thing that's evidence in their life is that they learn quickly because they're eager to grow. A person can change without growing, but you cannot grow without changing. And change is difficult. But what I've discovered is that people that grow are eager to grow. They want to grow. They're hungry. It says, the writer of the Hebrews says, we have much to say about this, but it's hard to explain because you're slow to learn. Now that phrase, slow to learn, in the Greek, literally is dull of hearing. We have a lot to say to you, he's saying, but we can't say it all because you're dull of hearing. You're slow to learn, is what the NIV says. It doesn't mean that their IQ was low. It doesn't mean that they just kind of like, hey, what are you saying? We can't understand what you're saying. No, it's not about their IQ. It's not about their ability to comprehend. It's about their hearing had become dull. Not their physical hearing. They weren't wearing hearing aids. I mean, they could hear okay, but it was their spiritual ears had become dull. When someone's hearing is dull, you only catch half of the things that are said because you can't really hear it well. Now, how does your spiritual ears become dull? Your spiritual ears become dull when you stop listening because you're not that interested in what is being said. You see, we typically listen to the things that we are motivated to listen to. Someone once said that motivation is the spark that lights the fire of knowledge and fuels the engine of accomplishment. When we lack motivation, we stop learning. How do I learn something new? Only when I'm motivated to learn something new. I stop learning when I cease to be motivated. The Apostle Paul is writing to these people and he's saying, you're not learning and growing because you're not motivated to learn and grow anymore. You've lost your hunger. You've lost your eagerness. You've lost your desire to grow and learn and go to the next level. You're not hungry anymore to do that. So therefore, because you're not hungry, you're not motivated, you're not learning. Let me explain it this way. When I was in high school, I had algebra. And I remember arguing with my mom saying, I'm never going to use it. I mean, all these fancy formulas. I mean, what practical use does it have? I mean, when am I ever going to use algebra in life? So

0: there for? If I'm not going to use it, why should I learn it? If I'm not going to get into, if I'm not going to become an accountant, which I'm not going to become, then why do I have to learn algebra? Because I'm not going to use it, and I'm not going to practice it, so why do I need to learn it? So therefore, I became a demotivated learner because I didn't see any practical use for what I was learning. When you're not motivated to learn something because there's no practical use, then typically you don't learn it. Let me give you another scenario about motivation. If this morning I were to say, I need 10 volunteers and 10 people to raise their hands, and I say, okay, I'm going to give you a lesson this morning, and we were to jump into the church van, and we were to drive down to O'Hare Airport, and I would say, we have an airplane waiting for you at O'Hare Airport, and you're going to learn about skydiving today. And so we were to load those 10 people into that airplane, and we were to put parachutes on their back, and we were to set out and get several thousand feet up into the air, and we were to open the door of the airplane, and as that wind is brushing in, I were to say, hey, the instructor is going to give you a few little tips on skydiving. I can guarantee that as that instructor was talking about skydiving, every single person would be hanging on to every last word he said. And is it this quarter, is it that one? What if it doesn't work? And how far do I have to be before I pull it? And what if it doesn't happen? And do people really die? And how many die? And what if the wind blows this way? You would be listening to everything he says. You'd be attentive, taking notes. Say that again, asking questions. Why? Because you're a highly motivated learner. Why are you highly motivated? You're highly motivated because what is being taught, you're going to put into practice right away. So therefore, because you're going to put it into practice right away, you're highly motivated to learn what is being taught. Are you tracking with me? I remember when my daughter, a couple years ago, she was young, and she was asking a little bit about driving, and I was saying, see, honey, here's when you put in the gear, and this is a gas pedal and brake pedal, and she wasn't that interested, and she said, ah, that looks easy, I think I could do it. Several months ago, she got her driver's permit. And so I decided that her first drive in the car, we would do it in an empty parking lot. That's smart. Empty parking lot, behind a theater. I said, okay, honey, get in the driver's seat. She sat in the driver's seat. She said, okay, the pedals, which is the gas, which is the brake. Okay, gas, brake. Here's how you put it into gear. She was asking questions. She was motivated. She gave me a few head lashes while she first started out, but I was instructing her and coaching her. Okay, Dad, now where do I go? Okay, Dad, tell me. And I'm instructing her, coaching her. Turn right here. A little harder, honey. Watch it. There's a car coming. Watch it. A car. Please, honey, slow down. I'm giving her instruction, very motivated to listen to me because she's putting into practice immediately what I'm teaching her. Then she got a little confident after 10 minutes of driving, decided to take a wide turn. It was when there was snow around the embankment. And literally, I thought she was going to turn our van upside down because we went onto an embankment like this. When we plopped down, my heart was thud-up, thud-up, thud-up. She was highly motivated because she was immediately putting into practice what she was learning. Track with me here. These people had become dull of hearing because they were not putting into practice immediately what they were hearing. It had become theory to them, not life to them.
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0: Oh, I wish you could hear me this morning because this is huge. You see, if you're not putting into practice what's being taught, you lose your motivation to learn. All it becomes is theories and principles that had no direct relevance to your life. But if every time you hear the word of God, you're saying, I want to apply it, I want to learn, I want to take that to my marriage, to my job, to my children, to my life, I want to become more like Jesus, I don't want to stagnate, I want to grow, I want to become different, then what happens is that whatever is taught, you're eager to learn because you're applying it to your life immediately, and it has direct relevance to where you're at because you're applying the word. You're not just a hearer of the word, you're a doer of the word, and so therefore you are hungry and eager and desirous to learn because you're putting it into practice. When someone doesn't put into practice the word, you start feeling, okay, here's another message. I hope it's short, hope it's not hot, hope the chairs aren't. Because you're not putting it into practice. And so people that learn, people that grow, they learn quickly. Because they're eager to grow. They're hungry to grow. Have a desire to grow. Secondly, write this down. People that learn and grow are people that build on the foundational truths and begin to teach others. Notice what he says next. He says, in fact, though by this time you ought to be teachers, you need someone to teach you the elementary truths of God's word all over again. You need milk, not solid food. The writer of the Hebrews is saying, you've been Christians long enough at this time that you should know the basics of Christianity. In fact, you should be teaching others the basics of Christianity by this time. But what has happened, although you should be teachers by this time, not only are you not teachers, but the basics that you should be teaching, you don't even remember the basics because they've grown fuzzy in your own life. So therefore, even though you should be teachers by this time, you need someone to teach you the elementary, basic, foundational truths all over again because you started to forget them. You say, well, how does that happen? Well, if you don't use it, you lose it. If you don't use the basic knowledge that you have, you begin to lose it. It becomes rusty to you. When I was 16 years old, I wanted to work somewhere to make some money. I had a friend that had a connection in France, in a town in France. I lived in northern Spain, and France wasn't all that far from us. And so he got me a job as a dishwasher and a room cleaning person. And so my brother and I and someone else, we went up to this hotel in southern France, and I washed dishes and learned how to scrub these big pots and learn how to clean rooms. And we worked in room service and dishwashing at a hotel in northern France for two and a half months to three months. And then we slept in the basement with all the other people that were down there, and then we worked hard, but we were in France, so we were submerged in the French culture, the French language. The next summer, I went there again to make money. It was pretty good money. Worked in southern France, and since I was in France there enough time, I actually learned to speak some French, and I could understand pretty much most of what was being said to me, and I could speak enough to be dangerous. And so after I got out of there, I felt like I picked up a French New Testament, and I would read my Bible in French, and je parle un petit peu de français, mais pas beaucoup, parce que je travaille en France deux étés. So I thought, you know, I know French pretty good. I mean, I can understand. And so a few weeks ago, we were in northern Spain, and I decided, hey, I'm going to take my kids, show them where I worked get a little incentive in their bones. Show them where I worked for the summer. So we drove up to 2.5 hours away, drove up to this little town in France. And what I discovered is that the basics of French that I thought I knew so well, suddenly, because I haven't used it in a long time, I've gotten rusty. Those basic words that I used to know real clearly, I was struggling to remember those words that back then, 20-some years ago, came to me very easy. And I realized that, hey, my French isn't as good as I thought it was. It's rusty because I haven't reviewed it. I haven't used it. I haven't gone over it. So therefore, if I haven't used it and reviewed it and gone over it, I start to lose it. Now, some of you are tracking where I'm going with this, right? You see, the Bible says that by this time you ought to be teachers. You say, well, Pastor, I'm not a teacher, I'm not a pastor, I'm not a preacher. It doesn't matter. Let me tell you this. Every single follower of Jesus Christ, if you have become a follower of Jesus Christ, we are all called to make disciples. That means what you know you need to share with someone else that knows less than what you know. We're all called to make disciples. It means that the basic things that you know, you start to share with other people that know less than you. How many of you know there's always people that know less than you? There's always people that know more than you, but there's always people that know less than you. You say, well, I don't know a lot, but guess what? You know more than what other people know that have never been to church, never opened a Bible, never looked at verses, never sat under teaching. You know more than some other people know. So what you do know, you start to share with people that know less than you. We have baptisms every month. Every month as people get baptized, everybody that gets baptized, we take them through three basic lessons, three elementary lessons, faith, repentance, and baptism out of some blue books. Guess what? Guess who does those mentoring? People in the congregation take a new believer and begin to teach them the basic things they need to learn. This is what Jesus said. Jesus said, I will make you fishers of men. Matthew 28, 19 and 20 says, go ye therefore make disciples of all nations, baptizing them in the name of the Father, the Son, and the Holy Spirit, teaching them to observe all things whatsoever I have commanded you, and lo, I'm with you always, even to the end of the world. Jesus basically said, if you're a follower of mine, then I want you to begin to share what you know about me. As you begin to share basic things that you know, you will keep those things fresh in your mind. If it's been a long time since you shared, a long time since you've mentored, a long time since you've helped someone grow, then the very basic things that you knew a long time ago will start to become fuzzy in your mind because you have not used your knowledge.
1: 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That's the takeaway from today's message from Mark Jobe on Bold Steps, and we'll hear again from Mark in a moment. We'll pick it up right here on Monday as we continue in Hebrews chapter 5. 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And to fuel your own growth this weekend, we want to put this month's Bold Step gift into your hands. It's called Tenacious, Living a Faith That Outlives You, a special devotional study of 2 Timothy, written by our own Mark Jobe. So, Mark, through the years, you and the team have put together several of these resources. There was More Than a Label, Discovering Who You Are in Christ devotional, and then Growing in Christ, 52 devotionals for a year of faith, and also Teach Us to Pray, the six P's of the Lord's Prayer, wonderfully produced print materials, and now we have this brand new one called Tenacious. So

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1: 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And if you miss it, you can always catch it at boldsteps.org. Well, that's our time for today. I'm Wayne Shepherd, inviting you to join us again next week when Mark explains why growth and change are an important part of our lives. It's part two of our message of the same title, and you'll hear it next time on the Monday edition of Bold Steps with Mark Jobe. 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
2: Billy Graham once said, "Mountaintops are for views and inspiration, but fruit, it's grown in the valleys." Now that sounds good, right? Until life is not going the way you planned. I mean, mountaintop moments, nice scenery, clear skies, you feel good, answered prayers, everything lining up. But the valleys, man, that's where your faith is stretched, where character is formed, where roots grow deep and wide. Farmers don't plant on the mountaintop. They plant in the valley, where the soil is rich and water flows, but it's muddy down there. It can be little things crawling around. In the same way God does some of his best work in the low places of our lives. Psalm 23:4, "Even though I walk through the valley, I'll fear no evil, for you are with me." Notice you're walking through it, not staying there. So if you're in a valley season that's rough and seems endless, don't lose heart. It may be uncomfortable, but it's often in the valley we discover God is carrying us when we don't have the strength to walk alone.
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2: 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People carefully

0: We choose what they want others to see and hide what we don't. We all do it. Tell the truth, shame the devil. But the truth is, God sees the public post and the private life. Luke 12:2. There's nothing concealed that will not be disclosed or hidden that won't be made known. It's like ignoring a small crack in your windshield. It seems harmless. Nobody else sees it. But if you leave it alone, that tiny crack will eventually spread across the entire glass. That's how compromise works. A little dishonesty, a little bitterness, a little secret sin. What stays hidden often grows stronger. That's why God calls us into the marvelous light, not to condemn us, but to heal us. Don't protect what God wants to free you from. Bring it to Him today. What we hide grows in the dark. What we surrender to God can be healed in the light.
1: We need to speak the truth in love. So if I see something in a fellow Christian's life that is harmful to them or dragging them down, the Bible tells me I should speak the truth in love.
2: The truth is always the best medicine. But Pastor Greg Laurie points out it needs to be dispensed in a compassionate way.
1: Truth anchors us, but love moves us. Truth gives us the message. Love gives us the method. This is the

0: do you pass along the cold, hard truth in a warm and loving way? Is it in the words we choose? The body language we present? The context in which it's expressed? Yes, yes, and yes. But more than that, today, Pastor Greg Laurie points out it comes from a heart of genuine compassion and concern, energized by God's love. Today, here on A New Beginning, Pastor Greg begins the final message in his series in 1st, 2nd, and 3rd John.
1: Have you ever sent an email in anger? Maybe you were upset with a coworker or even your boss. So you wrote them this email and you were so angry you were pounding the keys, you know, just. And then you hit send, you felt really good about it for about 5 minutes and the adrenaline wore off and you thought, what have I done? And you found yourself Googling, how do I get my email back? That's not a good thing. Or maybe you wrote a card or a note to someone and then you thought of something that you forgot to say. So on the bottom you wrote P.S. Postscript. Well, that's really what we're looking at here in 2nd and 3rd John. These are short little epistles. Each one is one chapter long. They're about the length of an email or a note, if you will. And so really, John is concluding this beautiful book of 1st John with these extra letters, and he's effectively saying, P.S., I love you. Reminds me of a story of a young man whose father had died, and he was going through his dad's belongings, and he came across an envelope addressed to him that his dad had never sent with a letter in it. And at the end of it, it said from his father, P.S., I love you. And the son carried this around with him because when he would get discouraged and down, he would pull out that letter from his dad that said, P.S., I love you. Well, here we're being reminded of God's love for us. So now we come to 2 John, starting in verse 1. He writes, the elder to the elect lady and her children, whom I love in truth. And not only I, but also all those who have known the truth because of the truth which abides in us and will be with us forever. Grace, mercy, and peace be with you all from God the Father and from the Lord Jesus Christ, the Son of the Father, in truth and love. I want you to underline those words, in truth and love. God wants us to walk in truth and love. You really can't have one without the other. In fact, in the first four verses of this short letter, John uses the word truth 5 times. You know, sometimes you meet people who walk in truth but not in love. And I'm going to use the word truth loosely there. I'm going to say they walk in their version of the truth. They're people that tend to be nitpicky. You know, they cross their T's, they dot their I's, they can often be legalistic. They call it truth, but they use it sort of like a sledgehammer. You need to walk in love as well. These are the kind of people where if you're having a great burger, they'll come and quote a Bible verse to ruin it. You're taking your first bite and they'll say, love not the world, neither the things that are in the world. For if any man loves the world, the love of the Father is not in him. And all that's in the world, the lust of the flesh, the lust of the eyes, and the pride of life is not of the Father, but of the world. Oh. Or you say, hey, I'm redecorating my front room. It's all going to burn. Really? But they call that the truth. It's not truth. It's just their weird way of trying to live by truth. But then we want to live in love. Now, sometimes people who say they live in love might, I don't want to say you can be too loving, but you can become too tolerant of everything. In the name of being inclusive and kind and never wanting to appear judgmental, they'll never tell the truth to someone else. Let's take a doctor as an example. Let's say you went to your doctor for an exam and he found something that concerned him. Now, he wants to tell you the truth. He wants to be loving about it. So in the best way he can think of, he has to tell you what your problem is so he can tell you what the solution is. And if that doctor told you you're perfectly fine when you had a problem, that doctor's not doing his job. So if I see something in a fellow Christian's life that is harmful to them or dragging them down, the Bible tells me I should speak the truth in
2: love. So it comes down to this. Truth anchors us, but love moves us. Truth gives us the message. Love gives us the method. We need to speak the truth in love. And the perfect example of this is Jesus. He was a personification of truth. He said, I am the way, the truth, and the life. Remember that woman caught in the act of adultery, thrown at his feet. Her accuser says, the law says she should be stoned. What do you say? It was a trap, of course. And Jesus looked around at them, and the Bible says he stooped down and wrote in the sand. And then he stood up and said, let him that is without sin among you cast the first stone. And they left, the Bible says, from the oldest to the youngest. Then he turns to the woman and says, lady, where are your accusers? She said, I have none, Lord. He says, neither do I accuse you. Go and sin no more. I love the fact that he called her lady. I think she had been called a lot of things, but probably never lady. He used a proper term to address a woman of respect. Almost like saying, ma'am, ma'am, lady, where are your accusers? Why did he say that? Because he didn't just see her for what she was. He saw her for what she could become. You see, he saw a lady down the road. But then he says this, go and sin no more. So the love was engaging her and welcoming her, but the truth was in telling her to go and sin no more. Love is obeying the Lord. Jesus said, if you love me, keep my commandments. A husband can say to his wife all day long, I love you. It's a nice thing to bring her gifts. It's a great thing to compliment them. But guys, you need to do your job too. You need to provide for her. You need to protect her. You need to be a spiritual leader in the home. And most importantly, you need to be faithful to her. And she needs to be faithful to you. So you could have all the compliments and you could be telling the person you love them over and over, but if you're unfaithful to them, it kind of undermines it. So in the same way, if we love God, we should be faithful to him.
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3: 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I Love You from the book of 2 John. Let's continue.
1: Point number two, when we walk in the truth and love people, the devil will be opposing us. Look at verse 7. For many deceivers have gone out into the world who do not confess Christ as coming in the flesh. This is a deceiver and antichrist. Look to yourselves that you don't lose the things we work for, but that we may receive a full reward. The Bible tells us that in the end times, someone will emerge on the scene called the Antichrist. But he talks about antichrists. And this is plural. And don't forget the prefix anti doesn't just mean against. It also means instead of. So he's saying in the end times, there's going to be imitations of Christ or things that will take the place of Christ or people pretending to be followers of Christ who are not indeed followers of Christ. Now we shift gears to 3 John. And John addresses this to a guy named Gaius. It's assumed that he probably led Gaius to the Lord. So he was like a spiritual son in the faith. So now in 3 John, Chapter 1, verse 2. I'm writing to Gaius, my dear friend, whom I love in the truth. Beloved, I pray that you may prosper in all things and be in health just as your soul prospers. That's a great verse, isn't it? Great thing to pray for someone. Now, there is a theology in the church today that's sometimes called prosperity theology, or word faith theology, as it's sometimes described. And the basic premise of it is that we can claim things for ourselves. You know, you claim things by faith. They say that faith is like a force that must be harnessed, and you speak things into existence, and you only want to have a positive confession, never a negative one. And God wants you to be in perfect health. And if you find yourself sick, it's because you lack faith. And God wants you to always be financially prosperous. And if you aren't, it's because you lack faith. So you name it and you claim it, or you gab it and you grab it. So word faith theology, of course, I think is contrary to scripture, but they'll often cite this verse, verse 2. I pray that you may prosper in all things and be in health as your soul prospers. Now look, God does want to give us prosperity. We don't have to be afraid of the word prosperity just because some have misinterpreted it, because it is used in the Bible in a positive way. In Psalm 1, it says, blessed is a man that doesn't walk in the counsel of the ungodly, or stand in the way of sinners, or sit in the seat of the scornful. His delight is in the word of the Lord, and in it does he meditate day and night. He'll be like a tree planted by the rivers of water. His leaves shall not wither, and whatsoever he does shall prosper. So God can and will prosper a believer, but we have to ask the question, what is prosperity? Could you prosper with good health and abundant finances? Absolutely. Could your version of prosperity be a little different, and it might include some sickness that God allows for some reason to keep you dependent upon him, and maybe a financial challenge that will cause you to call upon him? Again, the answer is yes. To prosper is to become more like Jesus. So there are people who are wealthy and blessed by God in both the Old and New Testament. Abraham is described as being very rich in livestock, silver, and gold. Job was blessed with great wealth. He was the greatest of all the people in the East. The list goes on. Solomon, Boaz, Joseph of Arimathea in the New Testament, Lydia also in the New Testament. So God can bless you with wealth. So there's nothing wrong with being wealthy. It's a blessing to have wealth, but with that wealth comes responsibility. Paul tells us in 1 Timothy 6:17, tell those who are rich, don't be proud, don't trust in their money. Instead, trust God, thank him for his provision, and use what they have, use their money for good to help those in need. Paul didn't say condemn those who are wealthy and say, how dare you be wealthy? Says, no, commend them, exhort them, encourage them, and tell them that there is a stewardship that comes with that. Coming back to Job, he had all this great wealth, but God allowed a series of calamities to come into his life. And ultimately, he said, the result was he came forth as gold. So it all comes down to how we define prosperity. But then there's good health. Verse 2, pray that you may prosper and be in good health as your soul prospers. God wants you to be in good health. God can bless you with good health. You should do everything to live a healthy life. You know, I think sometimes some Christians like to quote the passage that says, bodily exercise profits little, but godliness is good for all things as they eat their 20th donut. Godly exercise may profit little, but it does profit some. So we should use that to justify laziness or letting our body go, because your body is the temple of the Holy Spirit. So does God always want us to be in good health? Well, sometimes yes, and there are times he'll allow sickness in our life. It's a great thing to ask God to heal you. And if you're sick, do pray for healing. And the Bible even says, if there's any sick among you, call for the elders of the church to come and pray for you and anoint you with oil. And the effectual, fervent prayer of a righteous man will accomplish much. And I can tell you, we have prayed over people in this church, and we've seen them miraculously healed by God. But does God heal everybody? The answer is no, he doesn't. I wish he did, but he doesn't. We should ask. We can even ask repeatedly, but sometimes he allows sicknesses for a greater purpose. And some will say, well, it's your lack of faith if you're not healed. Well, God does use faith in our healing, but sometimes we are deficient in our faith. Like, how much faith did Lazarus have when Jesus raised him from the dead? Not a lot, because he was dead. But then we have the instance where there was a woman with a medical condition, and she said, if I can touch the hem of his garment, I'll be healed. And she did, and she was healed. But then there's a story of Jairus, whose daughter was sick, and he had the faith for his daughter. So sometimes it's the faith of the person praying. Sometimes it's a person praying for that person. And other times it's just the Lord stepping in. I like the prayer that one guy who said, Lord, I believe, help my unbelief. But we should pray for his prosperity in our life, as he defines prosperity.

0: Good clarification from Pastor Greg Laurie today from our studies in 2nd and 3rd John here on A New Beginning. And there's more to come in this message. You know, there's nothing that could bring more richness to our lives than to have a personal relationship with Christ, to know your sins have been forgiven, that you're a child of God, and you'll live forever in the presence of the Lord. Do you have that reassurance? You know, you can. Pastor Greg, what would you say to the person who'd like to make that change right now?
1: What I would say is, he's only a prayer away, which means if you will call upon the name of the Lord right now through prayer, he will hear your prayer and answer your prayer. Listen, if you want Jesus Christ to come into your life, if you want him to forgive you of your sin, if you want to know that you'll go to heaven when you die, just pray this prayer right now after me. Just pray, Lord Jesus, I know that I'm a sinner, but I know that you're the Savior who died on the cross for my sin and rose again from the dead. I turn from my sin now, and I choose to follow you from this moment forward as my Savior and Lord, as my God and my friend. In Jesus' name I pray. Amen.
0: 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I Love You, you can get a replay by going to harvest.org, and you can even subscribe to our podcast free of charge by going to Apple Podcasts, Spotify, or any of the other podcast apps. You know, Pastor Greg, high school yearbooks will vote so-and-so as most likely to succeed or most likely to be famous or what have you. Mm-hmm. I'm thinking your yearbook never voted you most likely to preach the gospel to millions of people. Yours is an unlikely success story, but the Bible is full of unlikely success stories, isn't it?
1: It really is. You know, it's been said that if you see a turtle on a fence post, you know he didn't get there by himself. And I can tell you that it's a miracle that I came to Christ because I didn't go through the traditional route of becoming a believer. And by that, I mean someone didn't sit down and share the gospel with me. Many people listening may know my story, but in case you don't, what happened was I was walking across my high school campus at the age of 17. I was going downhill fast. I was using drugs. I was making bad decisions. And I happened upon a group of Christians that we very unaffectionately called the Jesus Freaks. And I sat down out of curiosity to see why they would believe the things they believed. Why would they carry their Bibles around at school? Why would they talk about God as though he were their next door neighbor? Could they really have a relationship with him? Well, as I watched them, I quickly dismissed what they were saying as mythology. I thought, these people are making this up. It can't be true. But the problem with that narrative was, I knew a couple of them. I used to party with them, and I knew their life had been changed, so I couldn't dismiss them all as crazy people. And then a guy got up to speak. His name was Lonnie Frisbee. I don't remember most of what he said, but there was one statement that resonated with me. He said, Jesus said you're either for me or against me. I looked at the Jesus Freaks. They were obviously for him. I looked at myself. I wasn't one of them. Did that mean I was against God? I didn't want to be against God. I believed Jesus was out there somewhere, but I didn't know that I could come into a relationship with him. And then Lonnie said, if you want to accept Christ into your life, get up and walk forward and pray right here. I mean, this is lunchtime at high school on the front lawn of my high school campus. Walking forward like that was an insane concept. If I did that, someone might see me. But before I knew it, I was up there. I was praying. That was the day that Christ came into my life. I think it was a miracle. No one told me about Jesus, but the Lord sought me out and he called me. and I heard the gospel and I believed. And you know what? There's so many people like me out there waiting for someone to talk to them. Well, anyway, my whole story is contained in a book that we are offering to you right now, simply called Jesus Revolution. It was written by an outstanding author named Ellen Vaughn. Now, this is not actually written by me, but she wrote it with me. I told her the story of my life, the story of the life of Pastor Chuck Smith and Lonnie Frisbee. We talked about the Jesus movement back in the late 60s, early 70s. There's a lot of history about what was going on in American culture at that time to help you understand it better. And it is a beautifully written book, I might say, that you are going to enjoy. So if you saw the movie, you really need to read this book, because actually there's a lot there in the book that is not in the movie. It tells the story of my wife, Kathy. There's so much in this book that tells the story effectively of the last great spiritual awakening in America. And we want to offer it to our listeners for their gift of any size. And for our friends that are extra generous, we're going to offer something extra. We're going to offer the DVD of the Jesus Revolution film, which was a very successful film in theaters all around the world and is still on streaming platforms right now. But we're going to send you your own copy of the Jesus Revolution film if you could be extra generous in supporting our ministry. So get your copy of the Jesus Revolution book and the Jesus Revolution movie on DVD.
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2: 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I'm Effie Roth. Inside your weekend. Yeah, we made it. 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Y'all have a great weekend. 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
15: 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I guess the Lord knows. I certainly don't know. It is so relaxing to admit you're a child, and the minute you begin to admit you're a child and not act like you're not a child, you begin to grow up.
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15: First Corinthians 13. Verses 1 to 13. If I speak in the tongues of men and of angels, but have not love, I am only a resounding gong or a clanging cymbal. If I have the gift of prophecy and can fathom all mysteries and all knowledge, and if I have a faith that can move mountains, but have not love, I am nothing. If I give all I possess to the poor and surrender my body to the flames, but have not love, I gain nothing. Love is patient. Love is kind. It does not envy. It does not boast. It is not proud. It is not rude. It is not self-seeking. It is not easily angered. It keeps no record of wrongs. Love does not delight in evil, but rejoices with the truth. It always protects, always trusts, always hopes, always perseveres. Love never fails. But where there are prophecies, they will cease. Where there are tongues, they will be stilled. Where there is knowledge, it will pass away. For we know in part and we prophesy in part, but when perfection comes, the imperfect disappears. When I was a child, I talked like a child. I thought like a child. I reasoned like a child. When I became a man, I put childish ways behind me. Now we see but a poor reflection as in a mirror, then we shall see face to face. Now I know in part, then I shall know fully, even as I am fully known. And now these three remain, faith, hope, and love. But the greatest of these is love. But my friends, in the regular life, it takes time. Growth is a process. It's not a Mother's Day sermon. Let me give you a Mother's Day illustration, all right? Mothers, if you're a good mother, it's taking you a long time to get to where you are. If you try to become a mother too soon, you've got what the newspapers call babies having babies, and it's a disaster. Do you think you're going to become a mother in Israel in a year? You know, year-olds don't have children. They can't. 13-year-olds shouldn't have children. You see? So be patient. Okay, so the first thing we learn here is we have to grow up. We have to change our whole model of thinking. Secondly, Paul also tells us here ways in which we have to grow up, and he characterizes childishness, and probably the best way I could help you here is to try to not tell you everything the Bible says about what it means to be spiritually immature. Because, you know, in Peter, in John, in James, there's a number of places where the Bible says, stop being spiritual babies and grow up. Grow up. Get off the milk, get onto the meat. And there's a lot of ways. If this was a topical sermon on what it meant to be a spiritual baby, there'd be a long list. But I think what Paul's getting at is this. Here's the essence of it. Babies have short attention spans. Babies, therefore, love the spectacular. Babies love the miracles. They love the big stuff. They love the noisy and the quick. But love is really a matter of the quiet and the lengthy. Give me a moment here. When Kathy and I first took our kids, our oldest child, when he was about 3 or something, we wanted to go see a movie. And we were really afraid, with friends, if I remember correctly, and they had a 3-year-old as well. And we were a little nervous about going to the movie theater with 3-year-olds because, of course, if your 3-year-old doesn't focus on the movie, everybody around you, of course, will be very mad at you. If the shoe fits, wear it, you know. If your children are just crawling all around this and you're just not paying attention, it's very difficult with other people. So we were a little nervous, but no fear, because if I remember correctly, the first place we took our kids was Star Wars, right? We took a kid to Star Wars. Well, no problem. These 2 3-year-olds just stood there like this. Why? Because what was on the screen? Power. Power. Action, action, action. You know? No character development. Power, special effects, explosions, verses 1-3. Okay. What if we'd taken our 3-year-olds to see Sense and Sensibility? What if we'd shown them love? What if we'd shown them redemption? You know, I said a few weeks ago or a couple months ago, if you go to Sense and Sensibility and you get to the end and you don't cry, you might be emotionally disturbed. You might be emotionally ill if you don't cry at the end of Sense and Sensibility, but you know what? You know, bring your 8-year-old, bring your 6-year-old, bring your 10-year-old. In fact, we tried. Bring your 12-year-old. They don't cry. They want to see, where's the car crashes? Where's the explosions? Action, action, action. Now, any developmental psychologist will tell you, the kids will focus on action. They will focus on the superficial. They will focus on the power. Don't show them a relationship developing. Like in real life, don't give them a movie like that. They'll lose all they'll either fall asleep on you, which is the best possible situation, or else they'll just be crawling all over the seats. Now, this is exactly what Paul is saying, and there is an absolutely perfect analogy in the spiritual realm. Look, you know who spiritual babies are? First of all, let me apply to two levels. There's many of you who thought that if I got power, if I got success, if I got romance, actually, if I got to a certain level of beauty or a certain level of control or a certain level of success, if I got power, action, if I got all that, I'd be happy. But you know what? If you get all that and you don't have love, you find out that life is not really about power. It's not really about influence. It's not really about those things. Because you can have all those things, and if you don't have love, your life falls apart. But if you have love and you don't have all those things, you can make it just fine. And it's only a spiritual infant, an absolute infant in the spiritual realm, that doesn't see that. And yet every human being that I know virtually, including myself, has started out in life that way. You don't think it's love. You don't think it's relationships. You think it's action. It's power. You see? It's the noisy and the quick that gets the infant's attention. Not the quiet and the lengthy. Not the nuanced. It's power, not love. Well, you know, the Corinthians... Well, first of all, let me apply at this first level. If you are somebody who is here and you're seeking, you're starting to realize, maybe, that maybe I need something spiritual. Maybe there's something wrong in my life because I've been trying all these other things and I've gotten a lot of these other things and there's still something missing. Well, what's happening? You're starting to grow up. And if you haven't seen that yet, if you say, I'm not religious, I don't need that, I'm in control, I know what I could do. If you're in college or in school and you say, well, you know, some people need religion, but I believe I can get on top of life. I can get what I want. I can get what I need. I can get to the place in life where I want to go. You're still an absolute baby. You need to grow up. But frankly, you can become a Christian and you can get into the Christian church and you can still have the same attitude. There are plenty of Christians around who, when they get into Christianity, like the Corinthian Christians, everything has to be dramatic. Everything has to be fast. For example, when you hear them talk, the only testimonies they get excited about are testimonies in which there's quick answers to very difficult problems. I accepted the Lord and all of my addictions went away the next day. Or when you hear them talk about guidance, you say, I was praying, oh Lord, I was just looking for an answer, and suddenly a thought came to me, and I tried it, and it was the right thing. And instead of, you see, saying, Lord God, I need to become a wise person, and it's going to take time. See, a baby wants everything to be dramatic and is always talking about your Christianity in terms of dramatic incidents and power. And you're always excited about miracles. But you know, everybody finds out, eventually who matures, that love, though it may start out noisy and quick, always is a matter of being quiet and lengthy. I mean, a good marriage, you'll find 10 years later, you might have had this incredible, passionate beginning to your marriage. It might have been noisy and quick, but if you're going to have a good marriage, you're going to find that a good marriage is built on the lengthy, the mundane, quietly keeping to your vows. And if you do that, 10 years later, you will find that your love is 100 times better than it was at that noisy, spectacular beginning. And if you're not willing to pay that price, you're a spiritual baby, and you'll think it's all been downhill since the honeymoon. That's the way love is. Love is the quiet and the lengthy, not the noisy and the spectacular. And until you see that, you're a spiritual babe. And you can be that way outside of Christianity, but you can be that way inside Christianity. That's what childishness is. Short attention span. With God and with other people. Before I get to the last point, let me just point this out. One of my favorite hymns, and every so often I quote it, and I'll do it again, is this old John Newton hymn, where it goes like this. John Newton says, I ask the Lord that I might grow in faith and love and every grace, might more of his salvation know, and seek more earnestly his face. Instead of this, he made me feel the hidden evils of my heart. And it says he assaulted my soul in every part. And then he says, I'm trying to paraphrase here and be quick. He says, why is this, I trembling cried, wilt thou pursue me to the death? 'Tis in this way the Lord replied, I answer prayers for grace and faith. You hear that? The way the hymn goes is this way. You pray, Lord, make me something great. And instead, God gives you a long, quiet, lengthy, mundane journey to take, to be faithful in little things, to be faithful in the long run. And only if you take that course, only if you're mature enough to see that that's the way to go, do you become a person of love and greatness. But if you're a child, you immediately say, why aren't things happening the right way? Why isn't God immediately answering a prayer? Why isn't God immediately changing me? Noisy and quick. And Paul says, grow up. Grow up.
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15: And when you meet a person and you find that they're not very interesting right off the bat, they don't interest you. 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Children do not put up with. Love endures. You see, love, in verses 4 to 7, is maturity. Okay, last of all. Now we see how we're supposed to grow up. Get over this noisy, get over the spectacular. A long obedience in the same direction. Quiet. Patient. See? An adult keeps your attention. Because you're not so self-absorbed. The reason a child has a short attention span is this. The child is sure that if I'm not interested in it, if it doesn't immediately gratify me, if it's not something immediately scratches where I itch, it can't be important. If this person doesn't interest me, that can't be important. If God is not telling me what I want to hear, I guess that God has done something wrong. A child is so self-absorbed, a child doesn't stick with things. We have to grow up. Well, now, how can we grow up? And the last thing is, I think Paul gives us a pretty amazing clue on how to grow up when he says, when I was a child, I spoke as a child, I thought as a child, I reasoned as a child. Now, here's the main thing, but I'll put it two ways. There's a certain kind of immaturity that comes when an 8-year-old tries to act like an 18-year-old. And there's also a certain kind of immaturity that happens when an 18-year-old acts like an 8-year-old. First of all, when an 8-year-old acts like an 18-year-old, what's really happening is your childishness is aggravated if you don't acknowledge your childness. Do you hear that? The more childish a child is, the less the child is willing to admit he or she's a child. If a child tries to do things that they're just not capable of and says, sure, I can drive the car. I mean, why do you have to be 6? I'm 8 years old. I can drive the car. It's easy. That's a more childish child than a child that says, I'm 8 years old. I don't know. How do I know? Now, let me be real blunt. If you are eaten up with worry and anxiety as opposed to the peace and serenity of maturity, if you're eaten up with anxiety or if you're always angry because your life's not going right, you know what's going on? You're being childish because you won't admit you're a child. There's nothing more relaxing than saying, I don't know. Things aren't going the way I want them to go, but I'm a child. I guess the Lord knows. I certainly don't know. It is so relaxing to admit you're a child, and the minute you begin to admit you're a child and not act like you're not a child, you begin to grow up. An 8-year-old who admits he's an 8-year-old is far more grown up than an 8-year-old who thinks he's an 18-year-old. And one of the first things you've got to do is you've got to recognize that I do think like a child. And if you do think like a child, wait till you see how much more serene your life will become, how much more mature you will become. It's so extremely important. Saint Teresa of Avila some years ago put it this way. She says, from heaven, the worst life on earth will look like one night in a bad hotel. Did you hear that? She says, from heaven, the worst life on earth will look like one night in a bad hotel. And what's she saying? She's reminding herself that she's a child. She says, well, you know, right now things look pretty bad, but what the heck? I'm a child. From where I look, my life looks terrible. But I know this, that when I'm grown up, when I'm in heaven, when I'm seeing things the way God sees them, this won't look bad at all. From the point of view of heaven, nothing here on earth. Heaven will make amends for all. 1 second, one kiss from him will completely overwhelm all the pain I've ever gone through. What's she doing? She's remembering that she's a child. She's saying, when I become an adult, there's no better way to become an adult spiritually than to admit you're a child. Are you? Do you admit that you speak as a child to some degree? That you think as a child? That you reason as a child? To some degree, you have to admit that. But Paul says, secondly, you have to put away childish reasoning. And the other kind of immaturity is where an 18-year-old acts like an 8-year-old. And what Paul is doing here, I think, is very, very important. Paul is saying, you're still thinking like children, and both in chapter 14, verse 20, and other places, he is saying that what makes a child is a lack of thinking. Now, he uses the word reasoning, and it's the word elogizdomai, which is a word that actually means to logic out, to reason out, to think out, to reckon. Paul uses this word at a place in 2 Corinthians where he says, I reckon, I think out, that the sufferings of this present time are not worthy to be compared with the glory that is to be revealed. Now, what's he doing? He says, if I just react to my suffering, I will be overthrown. But if I reason, if I think out, I reckon, I say, just like Saint Teresa, says, I'm thinking out. And what is an immature person? A person that reacts instead of thinks. A Christian is somebody who takes what you already know, the gospel, and you reason it out. Somebody comes and criticizes you, what do you say? You can just react. Or what you can do is you can say, the gospel tells me I'm a sinner, therefore I shouldn't be proud. The gospel also tells me that I am utterly loved through Jesus, and therefore I've got nothing to prove. Now, what are you doing when you do that? You're thinking it out. Children just react. They really don't reason well. They do not elogizdomai very well at all. Paul says, I put away the old way. I put away the childish way of reasoning, and now I'm thinking like an adult. I think it out. And therefore, that's how you get out of it too. You've got to think it out. You've got to say, for example, when you're being abused, when you're being hurt, when it's difficult for you to forgive, you have to take the gospel and you have to think it out. Children just react. The Corinthians weren't using what they knew. They knew the gospel, they weren't using it. That's what you have to do too. So maybe in the end, this is the way to escape the short attention span. This is the way to escape the self-absorption. This is the way to escape the complaining, griping life. This is what, I didn't get the right quote. This is what C.S. Lewis says in his famous sermon, Weight of Glory. He says, our Lord finds our desires not too strong but too weak. We're half-hearted creatures fooling about with drink and sex and ambition when infinite joy is offered to us. We're like an ignorant child who wants to go on making mud pies in a slum because he can't imagine what is meant by the offer of a holiday by the sea. We are far too easily pleased. It's childish to look at your mud pies. Sex, drink, and ambition. When you know what's offered to you, a child thinks out. A child remembers that he's a child, remembers that she's a child. Most of all, you look at Jesus. You look at him on the cross, and you see him staying put. You talk about a long obedience. You talk about love that's lengthy and quiet. He was the lamb that before the slaughter, he was quiet. He never said anything. And when he was on the cross, he stayed how long? When the Father poured out his wrath on the Son, time stopped for Jesus. Which means, as far as I can see, you know how the more pain you're in, the longer it takes. The clock seems to get so slow when you're in pain. If you're sitting and you're in pain, if you're holding your breath, which of course is painful, you watch the clock, a minute, it's a very, very long time. When Jesus experienced the wrath of God, time stopped. As far as he was concerned, he loved you forever so that you could be patient, so that you could have a long attention span, so that you could grow up. Think it out. When I was a child, I spoke as a child, I thought as a child, I reasoned as a child, but I abolished now the childish ways. Let's pray. Our Father, we pray that you would grant to us only that we would understand that we are children and we have to grow up and we have to eschew the noisy and the quick and we have to realize what love really is. It's the quiet and the lengthy. We pray that by looking at our Savior loving us forever and thinking that out and remembering that we are children, and yet at the same time moving away from our childishness, that we can grow up into the fullness of the stature of Jesus Christ. We thank you that he is the picture of maturity, that he's the picture of love, that he's the one who endured all things. So help us to think and not react so that we can be like him. And we pray it in Jesus' name. Amen.
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0: I can be a mule for God. And back in mountainous country, we need some more mules.
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2: 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They minister to American Indians. And today, Scott, why don't you introduce us to an Apache that's come to Christ?
0: One of them, his name is Novak Armstrong. He lives in a very rural community called Cibecue. It's at the end of the road. And he came to Christ. Somebody had given him the Word of God, and he took it to an old shack out back, and he opened the Word of God and got in that book for an entire week. He would tell you he was a bull rider. He used to bootleg. Very rough life. He did not have a missionary come in and disciple him or evangelize him. He simply had the Word of God, and that was enough. And God spoke to his heart and absolutely has transformed his life from the inside out. And in describing himself, he said, in our community, way out in these remote native regions, we don't need more people just coming and going. We need people that will come and plant themselves and partner with us. He said, I'm just a mule. I'm not like a racehorse with a pedigree. I don't have a college education. I've never been to seminary. But I can be a mule for God. And back in mountainous country, we need some more mules. And that just challenged my heart. What a message for all of us as Christians. Don't compare yourself with somebody that has necessarily more talent and ability. Just determine to be used of God as a mule.
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I choose self-control. I will be drunk only by joy. I will be impassioned only by faith. I will be influenced only by God. I will be taught only by Christ. I choose self-control. Powerful declaration there from Max Licato. A great way to open another hour of music here. Welcome, I'm John Gager. Here's what's ahead. Carly Ann Taylor, Brandon Lake, Mercy Me, and right now, Ann Wilson.

0: That's pretty good advice from Carly Ann Taylor, and it's biblical. Why should I worry? And here's a follow-up. Be a warrior, not a worrier. Be a warrior, not a worrier. The Bible says, cast all your cares, your anxieties on him, because he, that's Christ Jesus, cares for you, you personally. And I love this thought as well. Greater is he that is in you than he that is in the world. So be a warrior, not a worrier.
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0: clock says. It's about 20 minutes past the hour. That's Zach Williams. And during the Old Testament, people were required by law to give a portion called a tithe of their money to support God's work. But in the New Testament, Jesus emphasizes the attitude of the heart more than the amount given. A tithe that is given with a bad heart has no meaning for the giver. God wants followers of Jesus to learn to give freely and cheerfully. As you give, you'll learn that God will take care of you, and you can't outgive God. As 2 Corinthians 9:7 says, God loves a cheerful giver. Let's be cheerful givers, and let's be generous as we give this weekend in church.
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Here's Micah Tyler.

0: What is it about heaven that most intrigues you? If I could do it all over again, Christian leaders share the most important lessons of their lives. Stuart Briscoe and his wife Jill travel the world, reaching out to pastors, missionaries, and church leaders. Here's what's at the top of his list when he gets to heaven.
1: I'd like to have a conversation with Barnabas. When I was young and foolish, hundreds of years ago, I used to think that Paul was my model. I like the idea of him rushing around the world, turning the world upside down. And I think I must have had delusions of grandeur or something and thought I could emulate that. As time's gone on, I've come to the conclusion it ain't going to happen. And the more I think about it, the more convinced I am that what the world needs is encouragement as much as anything in all its manifestations. And Barnabas is the patron saint of encouragement. So I'd like to talk to Barnabas and learn more about encouragement and how he did it.
0: Bible teacher Michael Easley has a very definite hope for heaven.
2: One thing I cannot wait to do in heaven is entirely selfish, but is to have a pain-free life. I live with chronic pain. I have a bad back. I have a bad attitude. I have an ornery disposition. And when you live with chronic pain, you wake up with it, you go to sleep with it, it ebbs and flows. That new body sounds really appealing. And to wake up, as one of the songwriters said, breathing celestial air. I'm looking for a celestial spine that the pain no longer traverses up and down at unpredictable rates and speeds. Very selfish, I know, very petty, but that's the first thing that comes to mind.
0: This has been a production of Moody Radio, a ministry of Moody Bible Institute, based on the book, If I Could Do It All Over Again.
3: When Marines stormed an insurgent safe house in Iraq, they found themselves trapped in a room with a live enemy grenade. In one incredible act of courage and love, their wounded sergeant tucked the grenade under his body and died so others could live. And there's someone who loves you like that. It's Jesus, God's Son, who took the full brunt of the punishment for your sin when he, in the Bible's words, carried our sins in his body on the tree. You need this love. You need the man who died in your place. We'll help you get started with him at 888-NEED-HIM.
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In the pursuit of God, we are responsible for routine faithfulness. Eventually, the reward will come. Intimacy is about faithfulness now and fulfillment then, in God's time. Great observation by Joe Stoll. I'm John Gager saying thanks for stopping by. A sneak peek at what's to come? Sure. We got John Reddick, Matt Redman, Leanna Crawford. Here's Shannon Wexelberg.

0: That's John Reddick. It's worth noting that the choicest of God's servants, those God has determined to bless the most, even these encounter troubles and trials. I'm going through the book of Genesis, and in chapter 26, having been told by Abimelech to leave Gerar, Isaac moves to the valley. He's trying to avoid trouble. But in the valley, he's redigging the wells of his father Abraham, wells that the Philistines have stopped up and filled with earth. And the herdsmen of Gerar then quarreled with Isaac's herdsmen, saying, "Hey, that water's ours." This happened again and again. So Isaac moved again and dug again and found water again. This time they didn't quarrel over it. But my point is, Isaac was wealthy, powerful, destined, blessed, and yet saw plenty of trouble. And so shall we. But as God saw Isaac through all his troubles, he will see you and me through all of our troubles, too. And that's good news.
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0: Elevation Rhythm. It's 20 minutes before the top of the hour. If you and I judge others, Jesus will apply our standards when he judges us. Jesus said so in the Sermon on the Mount. Don't judge so that you won't be judged. For with whatever judgment you use, you will be judged. And with the same measure you use, it will be measured back to you. The Bible is not clear as to exactly how, but somehow, some way, the gauge which we use to evaluate others on earth will be used to judge us in heaven, all of which says to me anyway, be very careful. I know I'm quick to judge others. Maybe you are too. Lord, would you help us not judge others, to be kind, to be gracious, even as you have been kind and gracious to us. Amen.
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5: What happens when we entertain sin? When the Romeros got Sally as a family pet, she was 1 foot long. 8 years later, Sally had grown to 11 and a half feet and weighed 80 pounds. Sally, the family pet, was a Burmese python. And one day, she attacked 15-year-old Derek, strangling the teenager until he suffocated to death. The creature that had seemed so docile and harmless was exposed as a deadly beast. No one should have been surprised because the python just acted according to its nature. That python is a lot like sin. It seems so harmless at first, even fun, but its nature never changes. The book of James tells us that sin, when it is fully grown, brings forth death. 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

That's Caleb and John. But if you have never received Jesus Christ as your Savior, He hasn't really gotten started with you, and He never will unless you invite Him to. The Bible says it's by grace that we're saved through faith. Not of ourselves, it's the gift of God, not of works, lest anyone should boast. If you have never made Jesus the forgiver of your wrongdoing, your sins, never asked Him to take charge of you, you can do that now. Let's pray if you want it. Lord, I want to be saved. I don't understand all of it, but enough of it to know that I agree I've messed up. I'm a sinner. Please forgive me. Help me turn away from this lifestyle. I want Jesus as my leader, my Savior. Amen. 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Here's Francesca Battistelli.

0: Conflict in the church is so common that some people even joke about it. But it's not funny, and it's not good. Thanks for linking up with Today in the Word, Moody Bible Institute's daily devotional. In 1 Peter 3, Peter's been talking about how Christians relate to outsiders. Here, he shifts to address the church community. We are to be like-minded, sympathetic, loving, compassionate, and humble. Humility enables the rest, with Jesus as our example. On the night he was betrayed, Jesus washed the disciples' feet. Taking the role of a servant, Jesus performed a powerful object lesson. I have set you an example that you should do as I have done for you. Following Jesus, we are to be sympathetic and loving toward one another. When conflict arises, our tendency is to fight for our position, especially if we feel we've been treated unjustly. Yet, Peter presents a different way. Today in the Word, we read in 1 Peter 3:9, "Do not repay evil with evil or insult with insult." Jesus had taught Peter that believers were called to love even their enemies. When evil was done to them, they were to repay it with blessing. Our speech should be used to build others up and bring life, not tear down and destroy. This is only possible because of the Spirit of God at work within us. It's also grounded in the knowledge that God is sovereign. He cares for the righteous and is against those who do evil. With faith in God's fatherly care, we can be free to love others in this radical way. It's our hope these devotionals are building you up in your most holy faith. To read it again, we'll read it for you or download a copy at todayintheword.org.
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You ever feel like you're the only Christian around? J.C. Ryle reminds, we have no reason to be discouraged and cast down if the faith we profess is not popular and few agree with us. Repentance and faith in Christ and holiness of life have never been fashionable. The true flock of Christ has always been small. Well, with songs to help you toward holiness, I'm John Gager. Back to the music. Here's Phil Wickham and Homesick for Heaven. My heart.

0: That's Blanca at 20 minutes past the hour. 3-year-old Jocelyn was not thrilled when her baby brother Caleb was old enough to start taking her stuff, so she decided to get back and took one of his toys, and boy, did he scream. Mom hears it all from the other room, and she yells in, "Hey, Jocelyn, did you just take one of Caleb's toys?" And listen to her rather nuanced reply. She says, "No, I was just loosening it from his fingers." I wonder how often you and I just loosen something from God's fingers. You ever intend to go to prayer meeting and instead sit there in front of the TV? That's loosening time from God's fingers. You ever feel a prompting to give a financial gift to a ministry, but then you just don't follow through? That's loosening money from God's fingers. Yeah. Well, there's lots to be learned about loosening things from God's fingers. It's just one of the stories in Kids Say the Wisest Things from Moody Publishers, a great Father's Day read. Kids Say the Wisest Things from Moody Publishers. Lessons you didn't know children could teach you. 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

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This week on The Land and the Book, it's five surprising Hebrew words. 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

0: Father, let it be. Hey, thanks for your company today. 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That's definitely not a good look for you or anyone. 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You'd be amazed what that means to them. Let's look for somebody to share with and give to at church.
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1: As we get closer to the 250th anniversary celebration of America, many commentators are talking about how this country survived a quarter millennium. John Stossel pulled together a video from his past interviews to answer that question. Rob Henderson reminds us that in the U.S. Constitution, you see a lot of phrases like Congress shall not or no law shall be passed. The focus is not about what government is going to do for you, but instead on how Congress and government are not going to interfere in your lives. Linnea Lucan points to the early settlers, who by necessity were very independent. She says, we went out into the untamed wilderness and established towns that didn't have to lean on central government to function properly. Without nobility controlling property, ordinary people could own land, start business, and keep their profits. Ryan McMakin observes that America is more devoted to property rights than any other country, and that is why America is more free. Others pointed to checks and balances. Wilfred Riley reminds us that the founders created three branches of government designed specifically to check each other. Add to that the belief mentioned by Jennifer Grossman that this is the first nation in history founded on the inalienable right of the individual. Now, John Stossel also provides video of those who warn about the future of our republic. This includes concerns like the towering debt we continue to accrue and the targeting of political enemies. And this brings us to the famous response from Benjamin Franklin when asked what government they created. A republic, he replied, if you can keep it. The perennial question is whether we will work hard enough to keep it. I'm Kirby Anderson, and that's my point of view.
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Our hope is in Christ's return. Not our family, not our home, not our career. Our hope is in Christ's return. Well, good news, because nothing will stop Jesus' return, which means our hope is nothing less and nothing other than the Lord Himself. Amen. Welcome. I'm John Gager. Music this hour from Gateway Worship, SEU Worship, Brandon Lake. Here's Vertical Worship. I'm going free.

0: That's Gateway Worship, and we thank you for your company today. It's about 20 minutes past the hour if you're following the clock. Advice for the day? How about this? Be a warrior, not a worrier. Be a warrior, not a worrier. 1 Peter 5:7 says, cast all your cares, your anxieties on him, because he, Christ Jesus, cares for you. And we read elsewhere in Scripture, greater is he that is in you, that's Jesus, than he that is in the world. Take heart, take confidence, be a warrior, not a worrier.
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4: 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The MBI verse of the week is found in Proverbs 20, verses 6 and 7. 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That's Proverbs 20, verse 6 and 7, the Moody Bible Institute verse of the week.
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for a moment. You've probably tried to speak to somebody who speaks a different language, right? 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And we're going to do that sort of this week at thelandandthebook.org as we look at five surprising Hebrew words. You'll be delighted, I promise you. Check it out, thelandandthebook.org. You're the Jaywalker.

0: Hope you came to praise too. That's Elevation Worship. Listen, not only did Jesus die in your place and save you from eternal death, but he also brought you into a new family. Check out Hebrews 2:11. For the one who sanctifies and those who are sanctified all have one Father. That is why he is not ashamed to call them brothers. As a Christian, if you are a Christian, you are part of God's family, a child of God. Congratulations. Take a minute to thank your Heavenly Father for this huge blessing. And maybe you're not certain that you are a part of that family. You can be. Talk to a volunteer right now who will answer your questions and pray with you to receive Jesus at 888-NEED-HIM, 888-NEED-HIM.
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0: What a profound thought from Matthew West. 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
1: Today I'd like to ask you a very practical question. In what ways can we, as believers in the Lord Jesus Christ, be good citizens on this earth and still maintain focus on our eternal citizenship? Thankfully, those of us living in the Western world, and in the United States particularly, are guaranteed freedom of religion and the right to free speech. This definitely makes it much easier to be good citizens on earth and still keep our focus on our eternal citizenship. But as our society has become more and more diverse, our freedoms are definitely being challenged and eroded. Many people living in our culture today do not agree with our founding fathers' commitment to the Hebrew Christian ethic. For example, the Ten Commandments are emblazoned on the walls and doors of our Supreme Court. However, some of our greatest strengths have become some of our greatest weaknesses. This is predictable. Words of an old gospel song are simple but true. This world is not my home. I'm just passing through. Consequently, we should continually remind ourselves that our true citizenship is in heaven and not on this earth. And furthermore, if believers living in the pagan and Roman world could be good citizens and still maintain their focus on their eternal citizenship, how much more should we?
0: The Bible principle you've heard today comes from the Life Essentials Study Bible by Dr. Gene Getz. 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
2: 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Perhaps you've lied, cheated, broken a promise. The Bible says if you confess your sin to Him, God is faithful to forgive you. He's the one who can help you start fresh, just like the sunrise on a new day. 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

Phil Wickham. This is Amazing Grace. Hey, check out this thought. When the church gets a divorce from the world and from worldliness, then we'll have finally started on the road to reformation. I'm John Gager, and that quote takes me to Romans 12, verse 2. Don't be conformed to this world, but be transformed by the renewing of your minds. Back to the music now as we hear from Andrew Ripp. I'd do it again. I still

0: And that's Terrian. It's worth noting that the choicest of God's servants, those God has determined to bless the most, even these encounter troubles and trials. I'm going through a study in Genesis, and in chapter 26, we find Isaac, who's been told by Abimelech to leave Gerar. So Isaac moves to the valley. He's trying to avoid trouble. But in that valley, he redigs the wells of his father Abraham, wells the Philistines have stopped and filled with earth. Not cool. And when water springs, the herdsmen of Gerar then quarrel with Isaac's herdsmen. Hey, that water's ours. And this happened again and again. Trouble, trouble, trouble. So Isaac moved again, dug again, and found water again. This time, they didn't quarrel over it. So Isaac was wealthy, he was powerful, destined, blessed, and yet saw plenty of trouble. So shall we. As God saw Isaac through all his troubles, he will see you and me through all of ours as well. And that's good news.
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0: In 1942, musician Don Husted took an audition with Moody Radio and was quickly hired. He was well known for hosting Melody Time.
3: Hello there. It's Melody Time. This is Don Husted coming at you with keyboard harmonies. In between, a word or two about each of them.
0: Al Sanders, another longtime Moody Radio host, once threw Don Husted a challenge during a live broadcast.
4: We're going to ask you to step to the piano and do some arranging on it. Let's see what comes out. The selection is When Love Shines In. Let's see what Don Husted will do with the arrangement of it. Go ahead.
0: In 1961, Don Husted joined the Billy Graham evangelistic team as crusade organist, and he was a recognized leader in evangelical church music for six decades. To the glory of God, Don Husted is a name you should know.
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0: encouragement from Chris Tomlin. You know, if you and I judge others, Jesus will apply our standards when he judges us. Jesus states this sobering principle in the Sermon on the Mount. He says, "Don't judge so that you won't be judged. For with whatever judgment you judge, you will be judged. And with the same measure that you use, it'll be measured back to you." The Bible is not clear as to exactly how, but somehow, some way, the gauge that we use to evaluate others on earth will be used to judge us in heaven. Boy, that's sobering. Lord, would you deliver us from harsh judgments, critical spirits? Because the way that we judge others is the way you're going to have to judge us. Keep us from criticism, I pray in Jesus' name. Amen. At Moody Radio, our fiscal year-end challenge is huge, but we've got good news. 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

0: You don't have to go somewhere else to live on mission. You can start right where you are. Hi, I'm Mark Gothier with Crew and Making Your Life Count. Sometimes we think sharing our faith means traveling far away or doing something extraordinary. But for most of us, the mission field is already in front of us. It's in our neighborhoods, our workplaces, our schools, and our daily routines. In Acts chapter 1, verse 8, Jesus said, "You will be my witnesses to the ends of the earth." That starts close to home. It starts with the people you see every day. The people around you are not there by accident. Sharing your faith does not have to be complicated. It often begins with simple steps, building relationships, listening well, showing genuine care, praying for opportunities, and when the moment comes, being willing to talk about what Jesus means in your life. Colossians chapter 4, verse 5 says, "Be wise in the way you act toward outsiders. Make the most of every opportunity." Those opportunities are often small, but they matter. 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So today, look around. Who has God placed in your path? Take one step, start one conversation. Be a missionary right where you are. Because when you live on mission in your everyday life, God uses it in ways that last forever. For more ways to make your life count, visit crew.org/life.
1: 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But only one thing offers us peace that lasts for eternity, and that's knowing Jesus Christ as our Lord and Savior. 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

0: now.
1: She says, I wrote the song because every time I faced something impossible, every time, God showed up. Jamie McDonald with Ain't No Way. From the Word to Life, this is Moody Radio. Early on a Saturday, I'm Dot Morris. 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
3: 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This is Faith and Finance, biblical wisdom for your financial decisions. Well, it's always a joy to have my friend Randy Alcorn with us. He's a best-selling author, the founder and director of Eternal Perspective Ministries, and one of the most trusted voices helping Christians think biblically about money, possessions, generosity, and eternity. Randy, great to have you back.
4: Hey, it's always good to be with you, Rob.
3: Randy, at our recent Kingdom Advisors Conference, you spoke about both the life-taking dangers and the life-giving potential of wealth, which is such an important tension for God's people to understand. So let's begin there. Why does money have such a powerful influence on our spiritual lives?
4: Well, money really reveals what's in our hearts.
3: Yeah.
4: Where our treasures are, our hearts are going to be, and how we handle the money that God has entrusted to us shows us what we truly value. It's kind of an exact index to our character. It points out who or what we trust and prioritize. And money isn't neutral. It's a power. It's going to either serve God or we're going to serve it. And it's going to get in the way of our walk with God. So there's real spiritual warfare surrounding money just because of the power and influence it has in our lives.
3: I think that's well said, and that's where we begin to see the danger, don't we? Scripture gives us some very sobering warnings about the love of money, right?
4: Absolutely. Scripture's full of those warnings. I was just looking in 1 Timothy 6, where it's got the passages back in verse 6, 7, all that, where it talks about those who desire to be rich fall into temptation, into a trap, into senseless and harmless desires that plunge people into ruin and destruction. The love of money is the root of all kinds of evil. And then also, many have wandered from the faith and pierced themselves with many pangs. And that's like, does anyone want that? Nobody
3: right.
4: wants that.
3: No, not at all. So we have to be on our guard there. And what becomes really clear, Randy, is that money, a good gift from a good God that can be used to serve and love people and to be enjoyed and to provide, can all of a sudden become something that quickly competes with our affections for God, right?
4: Yeah, absolutely.
3: So

0: We just have to be really careful there, and left unchecked, it will pull us away from dependence on him. But that's, of course, not the whole story. You remind us that wealth, when surrendered to God, Randy, can be used in deeply meaningful, even eternal ways, right?
1: Absolutely. And that's where we look at it. And instead of giving up, like money is this evil thing that is always going to just cause problems. It is going to be a source of temptation. It's going to be a challenge. We should not take it lightly, but it can be a powerful tool when it's surrendered to God. It can advance the gospel. It can meet deep personal needs around the world. Think of the people being delivered from sex trafficking. Think of children who are now being able to drink clean water. Think of the Bible being translated into all of these languages where people are hearing the word of God for the first time. All of these things involve money. And yes, God is the key to it, not money, but money is something God uses for his glory in the world. And that money is going to have to come through his people. We need to surrender it to him and ask him, okay, Lord, this all belongs to you. Now, what do you want me to do with it that will make a difference for eternity?
0: Yeah, and that's where we're going to pick up after the break, because one of the books of many that you've written is on the treasure principle. We'll unpack what that says about our giving. We'll also talk about how our generosity can lead to incredible joy in our own lives, in addition to blessing and loving others. 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
0: Wealth is both a tool and a test, and when we surrender it to God, money loses its grip on our hearts and becomes an opportunity to participate in God's redemptive work. That's what we're talking about today with Randy Alcorn, the life-giving potential of wealth. Randy is, of course, a best-selling author, the founder and director of Eternal Perspective Ministries, and a good friend and regular contributor here at Faith and Finance. And Randy, we were talking about both the life-giving ways that money can be a blessing to others when it flows through us and doesn't stop and get stored with us, but how it can also be dangerous when it competes with our affections for God, who should be our ultimate treasure. I want to talk a bit more about some of the ideas you've shared around giving, that really giving isn't losing. It's actually something far better. Jesus tells us in Matthew 6 to store up for yourselves treasures in heaven. Is that what you mean when you say giving is really investing?
1: Absolutely, because we're storing up. That's what, you know, if you buy up shares in a company, you have now a special interest in that company. You follow them, you read the reports, you see an article or a news program about them, and you're interested in them. That's how it works in the kingdom of God. We put our money in the things of God, and then our heart follows it. Our heart follows our treasure. And so if we want our treasure to be in a different place, in a better place, you know, we put our money there and our heart's going to follow. So we can then, when we consider what we can do for people all over the world, it's just this amazing thing. And what we can do for our local church, there's people that say, hey, I wish I had more of a heart for my church. And go, well, there's Jesus told us how you can have more of a heart for your church. Give more to your church. How can you have a heart for homeless people? Go out there, give your resources, including your resources of time, to help the homeless and do these things, and your life will be transformed. Everyone comes out ahead when we give. The people we give to, God is glorified. The only person that doesn't come out ahead in the whole thing is the devil.
5: Yeah, that's exactly right. You know, and this really reframes the way we think about generosity. In Acts 20, of course, Paul reminds the Ephesian elders of Jesus' words, it's more blessed to give than to receive. I'd love for you to unpack that a bit more. Is that saying that giving actually reshapes our heart so we can experience that blessing?
1: Yes, it does. And the thing is that Greek word makarios there, that's translated blessed in most translations, actually means happy making. And some translations do render it that way. And I wish more did, because that is the actual meaning of it. And that's that verse that is the only verse, that Jesus speaks, in the book of Acts that's nowhere in the Gospels. It's almost like, Luke, the author of the Gospel and of Acts, saved it for, you know, the book of Acts. And here it is. And, it's more happy making to give than to receive. And you think about, Scrooge, you know, so, around Christmas time, everybody's watching one of the probably 50 versions of that, you know, that movie and that story, The Christmas Carol. And it's just like, it's so powerful because he is so miserable. I mean, misers are miserable. Okay. And so that's the word connection there. But then when he goes through that night, which is basically like a conversion story, when he sees himself as he really is and essentially repents, now he is giddy with happiness, going through the streets, giving things away, giving the huge, you know, turkey to the Cratchit family and all these things. And now it's not simply that he's doing good stuff and checking off the boxes and he's become a good person now. It's that he's full of joy.
5: Yes. Well, our mutual friend Todd Harper says, I've never met an unhappy, generous person. Yes. I think that gets to this idea. I love this. It is more happy making to give than to receive. Let's take that a step further, because that connects to something every believer longs for, Randy, and that is real joy. What does scripture show us about the relationship between generosity and joy?
1: Well, we're told God loves a cheerful giver. Giving really does produce joy, happiness in our lives, and it's very contagious. It aligns us with God's character and his own generosity. The word grace that is so important to us is it means giving. What is the grace of God? The grace of God is the giving of God and the givingness of his heart. And it helps us experience what scripture calls in 1 Timothy 6, the life that is truly life. And what that's talking about is that there is a life that, you know, like people will talk about the good life. Oh yeah, I'm living the good life. And what do they mean? That they're spending a lot of money and they're chasing their dreams and all kinds of different forms. And a lot of the people who say they're living the good life are actually miserable. But God actually does want us to live the good life. But the good life is the life of generosity. Giving is the good life. And then that's what replaces our anxiety about money with purpose and freedom. And we see God at work through what we give. And we are just happier people and far more pleasant to be around.
5: It almost sounds like that should be the title of a book, Randy. Giving is the good life. That's one of Randy's books. Pick it up, folks. You will love it. Randy, you also talk about the importance of defining enough and setting a kind of a financial finish line. We talk about that often on this program. Why is that such an important step for faithful stewardship?
1: Well, because we have this, we get this from the world, but we just have this idea that when money comes our way, God's intention is for us to find something to spend it on.
5: Yeah.
1: And it's like, why don't we get the fact that we already, most of us, have more than we need? A lot of us could do well with getting rid of some of what we have, but we surely don't need to keep accumulating more. I used to take our daughters when they were young, would take them to a junkyard and would say, look, see all this stuff that people fight over, and these were Christmas presents, and now they're just scattered all over the place. Doesn't mean that something's bad just because it wears out, but it does mean if that's where you put your hope and that's where you put your happiness, it's just not going to last. So what we need to do is to give in order to break the hold that money has on our hearts and have a margin for intentional kingdom focused giving. And the more we do that, the more we get captivated by it. It becomes a holy habit and really is transformative.
5: Boy, that is so true. Folks, as Randy said, wealth is both a tool and a test. And when we surrender it to God, money loses its grip on our hearts and becomes an opportunity to participate in God's redemptive work. Randy, so thankful for you, my friend. Thanks for stopping by today.
1: Great to be with you.
5: Folks, that's Randy Alcorn, the best-selling author. 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
5: Well, each day on this program, we gather together to hopefully bring some hope and encouragement to you as you manage God's resources. Listen, we think this is a really high calling, and that's why we do this program every day, because money is a good gift from a good God. He's the author of delight and joy, and we're to use this to bring Him glory. We can enjoy it. That's clear in God's word. We provide with it. We give it away. We invest it. All for God's glory, keeping eternity in view, not the things of this world, knowing God is our provider. We are stewards or managers of what He's entrusted to us, and we want to be found faithful. And we can do that together when we look to God's word and the principles we see in Scripture. So that's our hope every day, is to be able to direct you back to the truth we find in the Scriptures and encourage you toward faithfulness as you manage God's resources. Every line is full here today with great questions. Let's go to New Hampshire. Denise, how can I help?
8: Hi there. How are you doing today?
5: I'm great. Thank you. I hope you are as well.
8: Yeah, I am. Well, I have a question about a reverse mortgage on a manufactured home on leased land. And I was wondering if that was something that would qualify.
5: Unfortunately, the answer is likely no, that it would not qualify. And here's the key issue, the leased land. When you have a manufactured home, you typically own the home but lease the land. And that's the problem, is most reverse mortgage programs like the FHA-insured HECMs, home equity conversion mortgages, which are the only ones I would recommend, require that the home be real property, not just personal property, and the land ownership has to be included. And if that's not the case, you are typically not going to be allowed to do that.
8: I'm in a 55-plus community. We have a basement, but all of the land, belongs to the owner of, there's 91 homes, and, we don't own the land.
5: Yeah, okay. Unfortunately, I think that's going to put a stop to that option. So what could you do? Well, you could sell the home and downsize. You could consider a home equity loan, although I'd be really careful about that, depending on what you're using it for. Unfortunately, I don't think the home equity conversion mortgage, the type of reverse mortgage that's FHA insured, which is what I would want you to do if it made sense for you, is probably not going to be an option with you not owning that land. So I wish I had better news, Denise. Thanks for calling today. Let's go to Pennsylvania. Mary, how can I help you?
9: Yes. A friend of mine gave me your information. She listens to you in Illinois all the time. And what my question is if you have an IRA and a Roth IRA and you put them aside for your retirement and you haven't yet retired, why are you required at 72 or 73 to start taking the RMDs?
5: Yeah. Yeah. The reason is, Mary, that the IRS gave you a benefit. You contributed pre-tax money and it grew tax deferred, and now they're ready for their share. So RMDs force the money to come out, so it becomes taxable income. Now, why does the fact that you're still working not change anything? Well, traditional IRAs, and that's all this would apply to, because Roth IRAs do not have a required minimum at 73, but traditional IRAs are not tied to your employer. That I in IRA stands for individual retirement account. And so because it's an individual retirement account, not tied to your employer, the RMDs still apply even if you're working. But again, let me just be clear, only for the traditional IRA, not for the Roth. Now, there is an important exception, and that is that if the money's in a traditional 401k or workplace plan and you're still working, you may be able to delay the RMD, but that does not apply to IRAs.
9: Okay. So a Roth IRA, you don't have to worry about taking any RMDs out when you hit 72, 73?
5: That's right. There are no RMDs, so you could leave that money in there. You could pass it on to your heirs, and they would be able to pull it out without any tax. So it's a beautiful thing. It's why I like Roths, and it's why a lot of people, and you could look at this, a lot of people do Roth conversions before their required minimum age. So they're reducing their future required withdrawals, but that assumes that you would be able to go ahead and pay the tax from another source, because I wouldn't want you, if you did Roth conversions, even for a portion of your traditional IRA money, I wouldn't want you to have to pull money out of the IRA to pay the tax. But if you could pay with other funds, then you could look at that, and we use a strategy often where you fill up the lower tax brackets with the Roth conversion. So let's say, you're in the 12% bracket and you can afford to have $5,000 more before you'd go into the next one. You could do a $5,000 conversion and stay in that lower bracket, but push a little bit of your IRA, your traditional, over to Roth. And a lot of folks will do that before your RMD age. Now, let me mention one other thing in addition to the conversion is what's called a qualified charitable distribution, which is a beautiful thing for traditional IRAs. And that is, once you're 70 and a half, any giving that you would like to do that perhaps you were planning to do out of your checking or your savings account, what if instead you do the same giving from your traditional IRA, except it goes straight from the IRA custodian to the charity or your church, and that's called a qualified charitable distribution, and you don't have to pay any tax on it, which, remember, when you put it in, you got the deduction, no tax, and if it comes out and goes straight to a charity, no tax, that means you avoided tax altogether, and it satisfies your required minimum to the extent you give away through a qualified charitable distribution at least enough to cover that required minimum for the year. Does that make sense?
9: Yeah. Well, here's another question that goes off of that. How much can you do through a qualified charitable deduction each year or total lifetime or whatever it is?
5: Yes. So it does change by year. So for 2026, I'm just looking up the number. I believe it is $111,000 would be the max per person.
9: Okay, per person.
5: So if you were married, each spouse could do their own QCD. If you had two traditional IRAs, you could do up to
9: $222,000. Okay. My husband is older than I, and so I haven't yet got to that age, but he has. So that's what I'm trying to figure out what we can do to save money.
5: Yeah. So I'd take if either of you are 70 and a half, you ought to take full advantage of that qualified charitable distribution. And that number goes up every year, but this year it's $111,000.
9: Oh, okay, then. Thank you very much. Really appreciate it.
5: All right. Thanks for calling. Call anytime. Well, folks, thanks for tuning in today. We're so thankful for you inviting us into your story and asking your questions, for your kind remarks about the program. I couldn't do this without the amazing team. We had Dan Anderson today, Amy Rios, Gabby T, and Jim Henry, plus the entire team here at FaithFi that makes this happen every day. On behalf of them and so many more, I'm Rob West, and we'll see you next time. Bye-bye.
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11: 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I'm Dodd Morris. Up next, when motherhood feels overwhelming, that's during Focus on the Family.
10: 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Stay tuned.
12: 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Here's attorney David Gibbs Jr.
10: It's difficult to find a ministry or Christian school that doesn't need a bit of extra cash. 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It is extremely common for government programs to change their rules and to change how strictly they enforce their rules. 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
22: It's not that I don't like being a mom. 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
23: Let's just say one word. Diapers. Oh,
22: honey, a woman's work is never done.
21: Well, if you're a busy mom, especially with younger children, you can probably relate to those comments. Today on Focus on the Family with Jim Daly, we'll explore some of those day-to-day challenges of motherhood, and we'll have lots of encouragement and insights from moms who are going through the same thing.
24: Yeah. Hey, right from the outset, let me say, we know moms do work at home, and some moms work outside the home and at home, and more dads are doing more things around the house, too. That's just the way the modern family operates. So if we say something, you're going, oh, that's stereotypical. That's not our intention. It's just our experience. And I want to open with that kind of story, because I got home from work when our boys were probably like 6 and 4, and Jean literally met me at the door and kind of pushed the boys right into me. I mean, I had one foot in the door. And she said, I am kind of tired of some of the shenanigans that have gone on today. You need to take over. And Jean's an awesome mom, but she kind of ended up in the short end of that rope for that day.
21: Even
24: and I said,
21: awesome moms.
24: Can I just change? Can I just change my clothes? And she's like, yeah, do what you need to do, but engage these guys because I'm through today. Oh, so, but it was so fun. And she, you know, she's a great mom. And that's what we want to talk about today, is for the moms that feel like you're at the end of your rope on days, especially with the little ones, because there's so much activity, so much connection activity going on, chasing them down, changing diapers, you know, whatever can be done with the other things on your list. It feels overwhelming, but we want to give you hope today that you can do this.
21: Yeah, it's a privilege and a wonderful role and a demanding role. Mm-hmm. And we have three moms in the studios with us. We're excited to have Kristen Roush, Ashley Durand, and Dr. Jenny Coffey. Kristen and Ashley have two young children, and they've co-authored a book called, and it's published by Focus on the Family, it's called Mothering on Empty, How Moms Like You Found God's Joy. Jenny's the mom of four. She's a marriage and family therapist, and she works on our counseling team here. She's been in the booth and also in the studio with us
24: before.
21: Yeah,
24: that's for sure. Well, let me say welcome to all of you. It's great to have you two for the first time, and Jenny, good to have you back.
25: Thanks. Great to be here.
24: Yeah, so was that a fair description of, crazy.
25: Yeah.
24: What does it sound like to you to be the mother of young children?
25: Yeah.
24: Give me the noise.
25: Well, it's interesting now because mine are getting older, which is weird.
24: Like 14 to 9, if I
25: Right. My oldest is 14 and then my youngest is 9. So it's more of like the young years are the physically exhausting years and the older years are the emotionally exhausting years.
24: Yeah, I think that's right.
25: And that has proven to be so true because especially with my job, it's like I come home and I'm sound, like my sensory is out. You know, like my hearing is like, oh my word, I've been listening all day.
24: So you can relate to Gene.
25: Yeah.
24: That little story.
25: And then
24: there.
25: They want to tell me stuff, of course, you know, and I'm like, yes, okay. Yeah. Like, gotta find it.
24: Moms are wonderful. Moms are always there. So what's your animal noise for the busy time of the season? What's it sound
25: exactly.
24: like, Ashley? So I'm in the range, right?
0: Yes, you got it spot on. I was laughing because that's a very relatable story. I feel like as a mom with young children, there are days when I wake up and I have the best plans for the day of all the activities that the kids are going to do and love and the chores that are going to happen. And and then as the day unfolds, somebody colors markers on the hard floors. The neighbors pop by, the toilet overflows. Yeah. I didn't get a chance to brush my teeth, you know.
24: And it's 3 p.m.
0: It's 3
25: tragic.
0: P.m. One day a skunk showed up in our yard when we were outside, and it didn't spray us, but it sprayed the yard and the whole house and the car. Everything smelled for like weeks.
24: Oh, my.
0: Anyway, there was one day like that where I was completely overwhelmed by how the day had unfolded, and I had managed to make dinner. And it was on the table, and everyone was just picking at their food, and nobody was eating it. And I just burst into tears. And I said, don't you know how hard it was for me to get this meal on the table?
24: Right.
0: I put my heart into it, and you guys don't even care.
24: We're hitting all the high notes here. All the moms are going, check.
25: And then she just starts spoon feeding. Exactly. Like, you're going to eat
24: it. All right, Kristen, I need yours. I'm not going to let you skate here.
1: Oh, man, I am not good at sound effects. What am I going to do? Okay.
24: Oh, that's good. You could be the calm mom. Honey, everything will be fine.
1: Yeah. Oh, yes.
24: Are you kind of in that category?
1: I would like to be that mom.
24: There you go. Let me ask you, though. I mean, you kind of opened this can because it is expectations. Mm. Like, you know, you have it all laid out, especially if you're a list maker and, you know, kind of organized in your thinking. And this is how 9 o'clock is going to roll and 10 o'clock and noon's going to be just like this. It doesn't work that way, does it?
1: No, and I didn't realize how controlling I was until I had kids, and they totally threw the rule book out the window.
24: Yeah.
1: I was like, oh, okay, this is how it's going to be. All right. Yeah. I'm going to have to learn how to be flexible and roll with it and be okay with that.
24: Let me start in that spot, because I think when you look at what is God teaching us as we are the adults in the room, so often reflects what we're trying to teach our kids, right? But that idea of control, control's an illusion.
1: Yes.
24: Don't you think?
1: Yes, absolutely. And motherhood has been such a journey of learning to surrender not only my kids to the Lord, but also surrender myself to the Lord and say, wow, I'm so inadequate for this job.
24: Well, thanks for listening to Focus on. I think we just nailed it right there.
21: Yeah.
24: Jenny, as a counselor, I do want to have you pitch into that a little bit, because that is true. I mean, when your kids are young, and that's the theme of our discussion today, control is natural. Mm-hmm. We want to control their environment. I mean, oh my goodness, did you guys buy all the stuff? All the electrical, the cabinet? Can't open the cabinet door without pushing it down. I mean, we had a weekend where Gene said, okay, they're getting into stuff.
25: Time.
24: It's time. And that's the safety-ization of your home. So, and that's good control, because you want to keep your young children safe.
25: Right.
24: But if you maintain that into later years, even, I mean, later like 7, 8, 9, it starts to become a problem.
25: Right. And I would say, to your point of control's an illusion, I would say ultimate control's an illusion. I think it's
24: that's
25: okay
24: a good way to say
25: to control in the sense of have
24: that's
25: some
24: true.
25: Autonomy over self, right? To say like, oh, if there's only a few things I can get done today, these are the things I'm going to try to get done, like the meal.
24: Yeah.
25: Okay, the meal happened. That's a sense of control, because she could have picked a couple other things.
24: Yeah.
25: So, yes, as they get older, I mean, even one of the things that we know is from about 0 to 8 or 9, depending on maturity, children are completely others motivated.
24: Right.
25: Around 8, 9, depending on maturity, to about 16, we hope that they are a mix of self and others motivated.
24: Yeah.
25: So
24: that's the normal growth pattern.
25: Yeah, maybe you forgot your lunch and I let you forget it today. Like those types of things. And then hopefully by 16, they're completely self-motivated. And so that, to your point of the control, it's like, if we're still doing some of that stuff at 10, 11, 12, we're actually keeping them back when they're older.
24: Yeah, Ashley, you get all the good questions here.
25: Oh.
24: Because I'm thinking of the time Gene and I, before we had kids, and we're at like Sam's Club or something, and we see this kid melt down, and mom's, you know, struggling to get control. And of course, those without children go, you know, when we have kids, that will never happen. Until I got a phone call from Gene getting out of a Walmart line, and she said, oh, Trent went crazy over a candy bar. I kept saying no, and he had this meltdown, and this army guy in his uniform came over and said, son, you need to listen to your mother. And it freaked Trent out. He was probably like three. But he already made the connection. This dude in a uniform has authority, right? Mm-hmm. But I don't know who that was. But thank you, because I was traveling. I wasn't there to help. But this guy got Trent's attention. What was your meltdown experience?
0: Yes.
24: And was it you or your children?
0: Yeah. Well, one leads to the other. You know?
24: Isn't that true?
0: So, before I had kids, I also was very much like, I had this idea that I was never going to be disciplining my kids in anger. I wasn't going to be a yelling mom. I was just always going to be so graceful and patient. And then, and then I had a child that was exactly like me, and that triggered me in ways I didn't know were possible. But one day we were at the library. My son was about 3 at the time, and I'd given him a 5-minute warning. We're going to be leaving in 5 minutes, so finish up your coloring. Well, 5 minutes went by, and he was not ready to leave. He threw a huge meltdown, threw himself on the floor, screaming. I felt the library, you know, the library is quiet.
24: Yeah. I've just seen this librarian giving you the eyeball.
0: Staring at me. And I had a new baby at the time. I was holding a bag of books, so I'm holding the baby, the books, and I'm trying to pick up this toddler off the floor. He screamed, don't touch me! My inner, pressure is building, you know, and I start sweating a little bit. Like, everyone's watching me. I felt like they all were thinking, what a terrible mom, she can't control her kids. And finally, it was like an Olympic sport. I got the baby, the toddler, the bag of books out to the car, and he's screaming the whole entire way. And when we get to the car, suddenly Mount Vesuvius erupts, and I just started screaming back at him. And I instantly felt this shame of, this is not the kind of mom I wanted to be. And I, as I reflected on it later, you know, why was I so angry?
24: Yeah.
0: It wasn't because he wasn't wanting to leave the library. It was because I was putting too much of my identity in what the random library patrons thought of me and feeling like a failure, rather than what did my son actually need. And in response, I threw an adult-sized tantrum.
24: Yeah.
0: And that wasn't going to bring about the gospel change in him or in me. It's just going to make me feel more like a failure.
24: When you're touching on something that's important for all of us as parents, whether you're a mom or a dad, this idea that we derive our sense of worth out of how our children behave.
0: Right.
24: Especially as Christians. Yep. I think we in the Christian community put a lot of value on that. And we love to hear, your children are so well behaved. What have you done? Mm-hmm. Well, I pray 4 hours a day. And God honors that and has given me wonderful children. But Jenny, talk about that idea of, and you know, you might have some very compliant children.
25: Mm-hmm.
24: And that's a great thing. God bless you. Most of us didn't get all of that. And so the reality is, you know, children push those buttons for reasons. But clinically, again, I mean, the idea that we're trying to see too much of us in our children's behavior.
25: Yeah, I mean, I think that that's probably one of the hardest parts of parenting is to what Ashley was saying, is you see something in them that is a reflection of something that you don't love about yourself. Mm-hmm. And you were hoping that they wouldn't have to do it.
24: So how do you let the air out of that? How do you, you know, somebody that has 3 and 4-year-olds and she's struggling in that spot right now because she just had the meltdown in the library. Thank you very much. Mm-hmm. What is the prep for her to say, okay, next time you're in that situation, here's some things to think about?
25: Yeah. Well, one of the things I think to remember too, I like to remind people that more often than not, if you have a child that's pretty compliant at school, I mean, the public thing is hard, especially when they're toddlers, but at school, in church, at other places, and they tend to melt down at home, what that actually means is that they feel super safe at home and they feel emotionally safe to be able to do that because nobody can keep it all together all the time.
24: Right.
25: And so that's actually, a lot of moms or dads will get into this place where they're like, they're so nice for Mrs. So-and-so, why are they terrible to us? And I'm like, that's actually like shows that they feel like you're emotionally safe enough to completely lose it.
24: Right.
25: And then it is our job to help them self-regulate. But in those moments, you know, what I tried to remember, especially it's hard to not reactively parent. I mean, that's typically what happens in those moments. Like, more often than not, I have tried to remember, like you said, sewing Jane Doe library patron. Like, it doesn't necessarily matter.
24: Right.
25: And
24: you probably never see her again.
25: No, right. And so you kind of sit in that place and you say, I have to care in this moment more about what my kid needs than what this 60-year-old woman thinks or this 50-year-old man. Like, I have to care more about what my kid needs in the moment, because they do at that age absolutely need you to help them co-regulate. They cannot do it on their own.
24: And it's always good to try to be the adult. I mean, just be telling yourself that whole time, because it's so easy to tip into the emotionalism of going toe-to-toe. I'm a lot bigger than you. I can take you. I mean, you're going, what am I thinking? Krista, I'm not going to let you out of this. You're just the perfect mom. There's a story in the book where you had something unusual, an ungrateful child.
25: Huh. Yes, never.
24: I say that tongue in cheek. But what was your situation that expressed itself to you?
1: Yes. So talk about a mirror moment where, so my son had outgrown his previous scooter, and I was able to find another scooter that was, in my opinion, excellent.
24: You are a great mom. That's what is you're hearing in your head.
1: Sure.
24: I am such a good mom. Look what I did.
1: Look at what I got for him. He's going to love this. He's going to be over the moon. I cannot wait to give him the scooter. I show him the scooter, and he yells at me. It's not as fast as my other scooter. What did you do with my other scooter? It's like, are you kidding me right now? Like, we spent money on this new scooter. Your other one was falling apart, and you want your old scooter, and you're not grateful at all that I went out of my way to find you this new scooter. And I had no response. I was like, what do I even say to this? And then in my spirit, I could hear the Lord telling me, you also do this, by the way.
24: Oh, wow.
1: And it was just one of those convicting moments where I realized, no, it's so true.
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24: Jenny, I want to direct this to you. Your husband, Blakely, is a firefighter.
25: Yes.
24: That's awesome. Tell him thank you.
25: Yes.
24: I hope he never has to come to my house.
25: Well, yes.
24: But one of the reason I say all that is one of the difficulties is schedule.
25: Sure.
24: So his schedule, my brother-in-law, Gene's brother, was a firefighter. Mm-hmm. And, you know, you're on for certain hours, then you're off, and then you have a week of a different set of hours. It's very erratic in that profession.
25: Right.
24: How did you learn to manage that solo parenting concept? You know, the idea that I feel like I'm all alone.
25: I think I have it a little bit easier because this is all I've ever known. Like, I've been married 18 years this year, and he's been a firefighter since he was 19. So I have empathy for the people where it switches because that's rough. But it was kind of thrown into it. So it's like, this is just the way it is.
24: Yeah.
25: And so a big part of it, and to your point, I do think a lot of young Gen X, millennial, Gen Z dads are, how do I say this? More involved in the day-to-day.
24: Yeah.
25: than maybe the older generations were. And so having him help is a normal thing. But when he is gone, I think one of the hardest things for me is, to the point of what both of them were saying, is the pivoting when you have like, okay, I'm going to work today. And now all of mine are in school. So it's a little bit easier to kind of plan. All right, I'm going to do these things today and then I'm going to pick them up. And then a kid gets sick or there's some wrench thrown in. Like he, like yesterday, he didn't get let out at 8 like he was supposed to. He had an hour where he had to wait for his relief. And so it's like, all right, now he, if I was planning on him to be able to help, he can't help now.
24: Let me ask you specifically, because that's where a lot of tension can crop up in the marriage.
25: Yes.
24: You know, forget the parenting for a minute. So again, disappointment on expectations. Mm-hmm. And, you know, when it's thoughtless, I get that.
25: Sure.
24: There may be a need to obviously voice those concerns where, you know, he didn't get home on time because he stopped to linger and talk to friends or, you know, something like that. But when it's that kind of thing, where it's work-related, I couldn't get out of the office or whatever it might be, what's a better mechanism for a stressed-out mom of young kids who thought, this is when I could go take a bath? I mean, just as a thought, that would be a dream, wouldn't it? Or just getting that break so that Blakely would take the kids so I can get some things done around the house that I need to get done. Mm-hmm. What's an adult kind of attitude rather than to pounce on him?
25: Mm-hmm. Well, that is the instinct.
24: Yeah, I mean, have you ever done that?
25: Yeah. I mean, and I tell people that in couples therapy all the time. I'm like, your brain, when it goes into fight or flight or when you're stressed like that, it's scanning for threat. And so what's right in front of you is
24: the biggest threat in the moment.
25: Right. Yeah. And so that's what it's going to see is like your spouse or your child. And
24: how do you de-escalate that, though? How do you do that?
25: I think the biggest part of it is it's so simple. I was telling a client this yesterday. I was like, it's so simple and yet so practically difficult to actually do. But the biggest part of it is the pause. And so what I tell people is to remind them, because I hear often people talk about the somatic or the physical. They're like, but I was so triggered. I'm like, right. Once you are, you have to just let your body go. Like, once the body's been flushed with chemicals, you have to just let it process the chemicals out, because that is a natural thing the Lord put in us. But what you can do is create space between the physical reaction and the mental, like spiraling, rumination, or reactivity.
24: Yeah.
25: And so I say, like, let the physical body do what it needs to do. And at the same time, pause, step back, and allow, like, take a brain break and say, let me just pause for a second before I pounce on any of this, knowing that I might still be anxious.
24: Yeah, and that's a great first step. Just slow down, take a deep breath.
25: It's the only thing to do.
24: I actually have started doing that. It works. So are you proud of me?
25: I am.
24: Yeah. It is. I mean, it took many decades.
25: Uh-huh. Yep.
24: But I'm better at it now. I feel better. I'm more patient.
25: Yes.
24: You know, in the home, that kind of thing. Mm-hmm. Kristen, again, I'm not letting you out of this thing.
25: I don't want to be out of it.
24: But you have a verse in Acts 26, kicking against the goads. Mm. Now, I just want to say, a lot of people may not know what a goad is. Tell us what a goad is and what's the scripture getting at when we're kicking against the goads.
1: Yes, I also had to look it up.
24: Yeah, good.
1: Because I didn't know what a goad was. So picture
24: is it a sticker?
1: It's not a sticker.
24: Oh, okay.
1: So picture oxen, and you are trying to guide this ox down a certain path. Mm. It's a pokey stick.
24: I was close.
1: Yes. Okay. I thought you meant
24: like a stick.
1: I know.
24: No, like a bead. Sorry. I wasn't very clear. Something that sticks you, a sticker.
1: Not sparkles. No. Okay.
24: Okay. So you're thinking pokey stick.
1: Pokey stick.
24: Oh, so that's a goad.
1: Yes. Okay. So if the ox starts to veer out of the path, you poke it with the goad, and they're supposed to go back onto the path. Some animals do not like being poked with the pokey stick, and so they will kick at the pokey stick. Kicking at the goads, which is actually more painful because they are putting force against the pokey stick, thus hurting themselves, rather than just going back where they are supposed to be going, the best path for them. And so I had this experience where I was honestly, like, I was angry with God, and I was having kind of a pouting session, and I was like, God, I don't like this. This is so uncomfortable. Why are you letting me go through this really challenging season? I don't feel like I deserve this. Like, are you really good? You know, those kinds of questions that come to your mind during prolonged seasons of struggle and challenges. And he just brought this verse to mind. He's like, why are you kicking against the goats? And so I had to look it up. What are you talking about, Lord? So I looked it up. I was like, oh, I'm making this harder on myself because of the way I'm reacting to the situation. I'm making it more painful for myself. God is ultimately doing good for me. He's ultimately doing good for our family. But I'm seeing it through the lens of, this is hard. This is uncomfortable. I don't like this. I don't want to go in this direction. Yeah. So I'm fighting it. I'm pouting about it. I'm having a bad attitude. And God is saying, if you'll just shift your attitude, this will be so much more pleasant for you, so much more pleasant for your family. And it was just kind of a aha moment for me.
24: But, you know, much of life seems to point in that direction, right? Mm. If you just adjust your attitude, daughter, son, I mean, the Lord, he must have that speech with different people thousands of times a day in different circumstances, because this is just the human condition, right? The sinfulness of humanity. Ashley, I want to read a quote from the book because I thought this was good, Mothering on Empty. In the book you wrote, I realized that if my identity was based solely on my role as a mother, then I would come up short every time. My kids would never be perfect, and neither would I. That's a good billboard. Guess what, everybody? You're never going to be perfect, and your kids will never be perfect either. They might be great kids, but if they're perfect, they'd be Jesus.
0: Right.
24: So how did that minister to your heart to say, how do you embrace that and believe it?
0: Yeah, well, that's the challenge that I've wrestled through. But I feel like when you put your identity in people, no matter how good they are, and no matter how well-behaved they are or how kind they are to you, at some point they will let you down. And at some point you'll be feeling like you're at rock bottom because you aren't feeling loved, basically. And so when I realized that and realized that I needed to have my identity in Christ first, that really changed everything. And nothing has helped me form my identity more than spending time reading the Bible. As simple as that sounds, and if you're a Christian, you've heard that so many times, but it really is true that as a mom, you feel like you don't have time because you're so tired and you're always caring for other people. So you feel like you should put it off until later. But the more that you don't feed your soul, the more empty that you are.
24: Well, that certainly is true, and that's why we've been encouraging moms today. Your role is so important. Here at Focus on the Family, we want to equip you to be the best parent you can be. I'm so thankful for our panel of moms, Ashley, Kristen, and Jenny, and I'm looking forward to more of their insights next time. This is such good stuff, and John, I think you're going to agree. There's a lot here for us dads as well.
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21: 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I'm John Fuller, and finding you back for more encouragements for mom next time as we once again help you and your family thrive in Christ. 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
5: 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I'm Dodd Morris. 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
1: God is ultimately doing good for me. He's ultimately doing good for our family. But I'm seeing it through the lens of, this is hard. This is uncomfortable. I don't like this. I don't want to go in this direction. Yeah. So I'm fighting it. I'm pouting about it. I'm having a bad attitude. God is saying, if you'll just shift your attitude, this will be so much more pleasant for you, so much more pleasant for your family. And it was just kind of a aha moment for me.
2: That's Kristen Roush describing a very common challenge that many moms face, especially in those early years of parenting. Now, maybe you're experiencing something like that right now, or you know a mom who's struggling. If so, stick with us for today's Focus on the Family with Jim Daly. We have a lot of encouragement from women who've been there and done that. And I'm John Fuller, and we're glad you've joined us.
3: John, we had a great conversation last time with our panel of moms, Kristen Roush, Ashley Duran, and our colleague, Dr. Jenny Coffey, who's a member of our counseling team. We covered a lot of ground, the chaos of motherhood, child meltdowns, the illusion of control, and how perfect families, perfect kids, and perfect moms are all impossible. It was really good stuff, and if you missed last time, get the download or watch it on YouTube or get the Focus on the Family app, so you can review the great content anytime you like.
2: And the basis for the conversation last time and today is a wonderful book written by Kristen and Ashley called Mothering on Empty, How Moms Like You Found God's Joy. And with that, here's how we began part two of our conversation on today's Focus on the Family with Jim Daly.
3: You know, one of the statistics that shocked me was the amount of depression in moms of newborns and infants. It's like anywhere from 50% to 80%. Mm-hmm. That is shocking to me. I didn't realize it was that steep. Jenny, what's happening?
4: Mm-hmm. I think it's probably lack of community. I mean, I was even talking to my husband last night about just how different stages, and it really doesn't, I don't know if it gets easier through parenting. I will say, like, I have more acquaintances through, like, my kids' sports, like, right. Oh, I see these parents all the time, they're familiar, they're comfortable, but, like, deep friendships are just really hard no matter what stage you're in. Yeah. And so the number is surprising, but I think for a lot of people, they just kind of chug along and assume that that's normal.
3: Yeah. Ashley, I would think, especially for the new mom, the, you know, your firstborn, that is a big transition socially. Because you've got, you know, you're doing probably a lot of outings with other couples that don't have kids. It's your network, and then you have a child, and it, socially, it's very different. It could be isolating.
5: Yeah,
3: because your friends just keep doing what they're going to do, and you know, you really don't fit in with an infant.
5: Right. Absolutely, and like I said, for me, our son was colicky, and so we felt like we couldn't go out anywhere because he was crying all the time, and it was just like we were taking turns outside the restaurant holding the crying baby while the other one was in with the other people. And so, yeah, it definitely was kind of an adjustment and a bit isolating at first, until we realized that it's okay for your baby to cry in public, and a lot of other parents understand, and that your real friends will be there for you, no matter if they're going through a different stage of life or not.
3: It sounds like the big issue there is just relax.
5: Yes.
3: This is a phase.
5: Yeah, you don't have to worry so much.
3: Emotionally worked up, that it'll never be better.
5: Right, it does get better.
3: it's again, those social structures need to reconnect, and you'll find other new moms, especially, again, hopefully through church.
5: Yes, I think joining a mom's group was a game changer for me, to hear other moms say, oh yeah, my baby does the same thing, or I didn't sleep for a certain period of time, and to see that they survived that and that they were thriving.
3: Yeah, MOPS, Moms of Preschoolers, is a great organization.
5: It was great for me.
3: Kristen, did you find that difficult, that isolation?
1: I did, and I don't know what gave me this expectation, but I thought I could just carry on with normal life after having a newborn. And again, I had to shift my expectations when that didn't happen. It's like, okay, is it something wrong with me? Am I doing this wrong? Or is this just how motherhood is? And so I think I had a very romanticized view of motherhood, and it's going to be all sunshine and rainbows, and I'm going to cuddle with my baby all the time, and they're going to wake up smiling, and, you know, so when it does.

0: doesn't go like that. Yeah. It's kind of a shock.
1: Ashley, let me ask you, describe why rest for moms is so important. And how, I mean, really, how can moms prioritize rest? Do you know my schedule?
2: Right.
1: Just yeah. to voice it.
2: It does feel like you can't rest. It feels like you need to take care of everyone else around you.
1: There's always
2: you.
1: More to-dos than
2: yes.
1: done.
2: Mm-hmm. Yes. And when you have a baby that just needs to be fed every 2 hours or wants to only sleep when you're holding them, it can just feel like you can't take a break. But when you don't take a break and when you don't sleep, your mental health goes downhill quick. And you're not able to effectively love your family as well as you can otherwise. I remember a season where I hadn't been sleeping because my baby was awake all night. And I read the verse in Isaiah that says, "Come to me, you who are weary and heavy laden, and yeah. I will give you rest."
1: And every mom said, amen.
2: Yes, yeah. I'm weary. And I realized that not only was I physically tired, I was spiritually and emotionally tired. I hadn't been taking a rest for my soul and spending time with the Lord. And that it was okay to ask somebody for help, to say, I really need a rest and I need you to come sit with my baby for yeah. an hour or 2 hours. And it's okay to go get your hair done, get your nails done, yeah. spend a time reading the Bible or take a nap or whatever you need.
1: You know, what's interesting with that. It strikes me again, Jean and I did foster care, and in foster care, you do training and then they encourage respite mm-hmm. families.
3: Right.
1: Respite, you know, I had to say, okay, what's a respite family? For those that don't realize this, these are families that will come around a foster parent and help them by doing a chore, taking the kids for a weekend so the foster family can have a break. And I kept thinking, man, every family needs respite families, right? Yeah. Back to your point, especially new moms. And that's where that friendship group, again, or family, mm-hmm. if you guys can structure it that way to even work it out where grandparents can take the little ones for a weekend to give you and your husband a 24-hour break, a 48-hour break, if that's doable, that's a good thing to do. Mm-hmm. A little space, a little connection time, a little rest for you. Ashley, let me ask you, you had a difficult first pregnancy.
2: I did,
1: and
2: yes.
1: in that context, describe what you went through and then help us understand kind of how that led into a faith struggle for you. And what
2: sure.
1: was the difficulty?
2: Well, I had I don't know if you're familiar with hypermesis gravidarum. It's where you're throwing up all the time.
1: Through the whole nine months. So it's like the first trimester.
2: Yes. Most people are better through after the first trimester, but I was throwing up 9 times a day or more for 9 months. I had to get fluids at the ER and it was rough. I mean, driving in the car, I had to pull over and yeah. throw up in random yards. And
1: mm-hmm. That's you.
2: Yeah.
1: No. No. Okay. No, no.
2: That's why I moved away.
1: That's terrible. I'm sorry. But, I mean, that's a hard way to experience a pregnancy.
2: It was
1: unusual.
2: It was very hard. I was just so sick. And then when I felt like, you know, as soon as I have the baby, it'll be better. But then I had a really traumatic birth. There was an unplanned C-section and the pain medication, the epidural didn't work. And so I felt the C-section operation. I passed out. I had an allergic reaction to the medications afterwards. And
1: so you were ready to roll as a
2: yes.
1: new mom. Mm-hmm.
2: It was really, really hard. Then when we left the hospital, my baby had colic and he cried all the time.
3: Gosh.
2: He was awake all night for
1: this poor guy.
2: Every night for the first probably year of life. And I really wrestled with God on why. Why do some people have like the easiest pregnancies and they have home births with no medication
1: yeah.
2: and their babies are happy and smiling? And then this was my story. And I just kept saying, why, God? Why? I don't see any lesson that you're supposed to be teaching me here. Because, you know, you always look for the lesson. But I felt like God was telling me, you don't need to know why. You just need to be faithful to me and trust me. And the fact that it was such a hard pregnancy and birth has made mothering my son so powerful, and it makes it worth so much because it cost me so much
1: wow.
2: to get there.
1: Yeah.
2: And so if anything, I can be thankful for that, and that God has allowed, he preserved my life
3: right.
2: Through that birth mm-hmm. and allowed me the opportunity to be a mother and just to be grateful for that. And sometimes I realize that sometimes God just gives us harder assignments than he gives other people, and we can't compare to the people who seem to have it better. All we can do is just say, yes, Lord, I'm willing and I will trust you, even though I may not understand it.
1: Sounds like Paul, be content in all things.
3: Right. Yeah. I remember Dina, my wife, sometimes looking at me saying, it shouldn't be this hard. I've wanted to be a mom all these years. It shouldn't be this hard.
1: Now, you had to have the golden answer as the husband.
3: The golden answer is to not answer the question.
1: Yeah, that's exactly right.
3: This Focus on the Family broadcast will continue in just a moment.
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7: Everybody talks about peace in the world, but have you noticed that there never seems to be any? In fact, few people seem to have any peace in their lives. I'm Mary Welchel, and Jesus said, I am the way, the truth, and the life. No one comes to the Father but by me. Knowing God and finding peace with God is possible only through Jesus Christ, His Son. And you come to God through Christ by confessing your sinful condition and accepting the redemption that Jesus purchased for you when He willingly gave His life on the cross. The Bible says you come to God by faith, believing in Jesus as your Savior. That's how you'll find peace for your life. If you'd like to speak to someone right now about finding peace through a personal relationship with Jesus Christ, call 888-NEED-HIM. That's 888-NEED-HIM.
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1: Kristen, I want to ask you this because you were a business owner before being a mom, and you had to make that decision. Jean was in biochemistry and teaching labs at a university when we got pregnant with Trent. So for so many young women today, that becomes such a struggle because they don't know the value of each. And man, do we as a culture put value on working outside the home, kind of neglecting the beauty, everything you said at the beginning, John, just how amazing motherhood is and the contribution it makes to the culture. I mean, you're thinking it's just your family. But think if we had healthier children growing up, what that next generation would look like, capable young people that aren't depressed, that don't have anxiety, because more parents were willing to be in the home at the time of being little. But describe that battle that you had and your decision to stay at home.
0: Yeah, it was a battle. I wrestled a lot because I had all these different voices. You know, I had my own desires of wanting to apply my passions and my giftings and the things I had learned in school. I love working for myself, you know, being self-employed and being able to have the gratification of growing a business and seeing the fruit of your labor. Like, it's really rewarding. And so to set that aside is really difficult. But then you have this life, this eternal being that you're pouring into too, and you want to soak up every moment and you want to be present. And then you have social voices too. Like, I just kind of felt the pressure to be mom plus. Like, you need to be a mom, but you also need to be furthering your education, or you need to be a mom and you need to be working, or you need to be a mom and you need to be doing all these extracurricular activities. Like, I just kind of felt that exterior pressure on top of my own internal pressure. So it's a lot to kind of process through and figure out, okay, what are the priorities? What is God asking of me in this season? And I didn't want to listen to the Lord, to be honest. I did and I didn't. I wanted to be obedient, but I also wanted what I wanted. And so I tried to juggle both. I wanted to sort of obey God, but also keep some of what I wanted. Mm-hmm. And God was like, okay, we can play this game. You can, I mean, God is so patient. Again, he's so patient. He lets us fumble things. He lets us make bad decisions. He lets us learn from our bad decisions. And he graciously picks us back up and goes, okay, let's do this a different way. Yeah. So it got to the point where I couldn't put off closing down my business anymore. And so the Lord just brought me to that breaking point. And he's like, okay, I'm going to close it down for you. And so he did. And it was very hard, but it was also one of the best things for my motherhood, because I could finally close that chapter and have the headspace and the energy and the presence to be there with my kids and to invest in them.
1: Which is beautiful. And I understand there's going to be some moms that are, you know, in a place they have to work.
0: Yeah. Mm-hmm.
1: Or at least, you know, the budget, they feel the constraints, and so I'll have to do this. And I would suggest, you know, it's good to look at doing that for a season. But again, those early years, the more frequently that you can spend time in home with those kids when they're little, the better they will be, the healthier they will be. Not to put a guilt trip on anybody, but I think that's generally the rule of thumb. It's better for you to sacrifice in that moment, and then you'll reap the rewards. Krista, I want to follow up with you. You also had postpartum experiences. And I just, for the women that have gone through that, it's not unique, but it's cloudy. Describe it.
0: No, so I definitely grew up with the idea that Christians don't, like real Christians don't deal with depression.
1: Yeah.
0: I think that was just kind of prevalent in the time that I grew up in. Yeah. And so I just, you know, being a believer in Christ and having what I considered to be a strong faith in Jesus, I was like, okay, well, then I'll never deal with depression. Right. We can check that off the list. And so I remember, you know, as part of the prep for my birth, I had to go to classes that talked about postpartum depression, and I would just kind of tune out and think about other things. And but in reality, I was really struggling. And
1: what did it look like for you? Give me the adjectives that describe that.
0: Yeah, I felt alone. Mm-hmm. I felt disinterested in the things that used to bring me joy and happiness. I felt totally overwhelmed. My sleep was all over the place. I was exhausted during the day, and I couldn't sleep at night. I was struggling with anxiety. I felt a lot of emptiness. So I think those are
1: And the key is, what do you do to cope with those things when you're feeling, or despondent toward the baby?
0: Yeah.
1: Like, you know,
0: it was really hard for me to connect with a newborn. Like, especially when they don't smile at you in those early weeks, where it's just kind of like a burrito that you have to change their diaper, like, and they don't really connect with you. It's like, this is hard.
1: Yeah.
0: And so, you know, because you long to connect with your child. And so in those early weeks where they're still, you know, developing and they don't connect fully, it just feels very lonely.
1: Did you translate that into what's wrong with me? As a mom, I'm not feeling this connection. Something's wrong with me.
0: Yeah, there was a lot of shame that went with that.
1: How did that transpire then? How did you, the number of weeks or months, what did it take before you felt, okay, I've arrived?
0: Well, so in my case, it lingered for about 9 months.
1: Yeah.
0: And we had just moved to a different state, and we were getting caught up on, you know, some of the kids' doctor visits and things. So we finally got plugged into a pediatrician, and she's like, okay, well, I'm going to send you some questionnaires that you should have taken earlier, but we'll just do them now. And so I remember sitting in this new pediatrician's office, and I thought my questionnaires were done. Like, it was mostly the, are they crawling? Are they rolling over? Are they doing X, Y, and Z? And so I turned the page, and it was questions about me. It's like, oh, okay. And for whatever reason, I decided to read the questions this time. Mm-hmm. And mm-hmm. as I went through the list, I realized, oh, wow, I'm depressed. And it was just kind of this, it was a sinking feeling and a relief at the same time mm-hmm. to have an answer for why I was yeah. feeling all of these things.
1: Yeah.
0: And so then I had to come to terms with, well, I guess Christians can be depressed.
1: Yeah, Jenny, let me come back to you because you've seen this, I'm sure, in your practice. Mm-hmm. But the idea, first, those adjectives that help describe a woman, and you may not know. I mean, to your point, Kristen, am I postpartum? I don't know. Mm-hmm. What would that look like, and what is the help that she needs in that moment? Mm-hmm. What should she do? Mm-hmm. A new mom. Let's just assume there are new moms listening, and they're where Kristen was. Yeah. I'm not feeling this connection or this mm-hmm. bond. What's wrong with me?
9: So, first of all, I think it's helpful to differentiate baby blues and postpartum depression. So postpartum depression is like an actual diagnosis, and there's criteria for that. Baby blues, most people go through that. And when you think about it, you know, transparently, it's like what your body just went through, your hormones getting back into swing, all of those things. It makes total sense. There's nothing wrong with you to feel a little off. It's like, well, yeah, if you had this like massive, arguably the biggest thing you'll ever do, of course you're going to feel a little off. Postpartum depression, I tell people, if you're starting to really feel very disconnected from your baby, listless, non-motivated, in a way where I'm talking non-motivated, like I haven't showered in a week, those types of things. Those are the things I really encourage people. You tell your husband, maybe tell your mom or sisters or other trusted women in your circle and get some perspective on, and be honest in that perspective. If you're going to reach out, be honest.
1: Yeah.
9: And then really, truly, you know, this can be a little taboo, but more often than not, if it's true postpartum depression, it needs medication.
1: Yeah,
9: that's
1: okay.
9: Temporary medication to reset hormones.
1: Right, yeah. And is that typical? A 9-month kind of run? Is it all over the map, or within a year or so that should be taken care of and you should be in a better place?
9: I think Kristen would probably affirm that the quicker you address it, the faster it will go.
1: Yeah.
9: Probably.
1: Yeah.
9: And so if you, it's not going to just typically go on its own. So that's something to tell people. And I actually like to remind people there's a statistic that actually says if you dealt with any type of postpartum, so postpartum depression, anxiety, or OCD, because there's three, there's not just postpartum depression. If you deal with any of those in the first 2 years, it can show up for 7 years afterwards.
1: Mm-hmm.
9: So it's not just this like short period of when they're a year that feels like 10, right? It actually can pop back up. And more often than not, I do tell people to be aware if you have previous mental health diagnoses like mm-hmm. depression, bipolar, major depression disorder, then it is more likely that you will struggle with postpartum. So just being aware of that,
1: right.
9: The transparency of that can help people.
1: And you know, one of the great things, if you are not sure, call us here at Focus on the mm-hmm. Family. You can talk to someone like Jenny, who is in the counseling department. We can arrange that call, and you can just talk to them about what you're experiencing as a new mom, and is this something that's normal, or should I get some help? They can provide some guidance in that way. And John will give those details in a minute. Jenny, this idea of grace for oneself, it's probably one of the more difficult topics, right? It
9: mm-hmm.
1: it doesn't feel good to have grace for myself. I should be performing, so I feel better about myself. But the whole prospect of grace, the whole attitude of that is it's grace.
9: Right.
1: It's not something you have to earn. It's not something you have to work toward. This is God's gift to us, his mm-hmm. grace toward us. Why do we struggle so much extending that to ourselves?
9: Mm-hmm. I think part of it has to do with the fact that we're afraid that if we drop the bar just a little bit, then everything else will fall.
1: Hmm.
9: And that was something that I've kind of had to reevaluate the last few years for myself was, if you're juggling a ton of balls and every single ball is glass,
1: yeah.
9: then you can't let any of them drop. And yeah. the imagery I have for myself is, I bet some of these are dryer balls. Like, yeah. I bet some of them have got to be dryer balls.
1: Bouncy.
9: It's like, that's fine, you know? And so you pick the things that are like, these are more glass, these are more fragile, I care more about these things, or they're more priority to me. And then the other things where it's like, maybe the dishes don't get done today or whatever it is. Like yesterday afternoon, I'd had all day of seeing clients in meetings, and I got home and I knew I had another appointment that evening. And so I conked out on the couch for like 30 minutes. And there was part of it for me where I usually am not falling asleep. I'm resting.
1: Yeah.
9: But what that's really modeled, what I have found, and not that my kids are perfect, they give me so much grace back when I've gotten better at giving it to myself. And so modeling that to them, especially with them being older, like I'll wake up and be like, I'm sorry I laid down, guys. And like, Mom, it's okay that you rested. Like, it's okay. Like, they give
1: that's great.
9: That grace. And yeah. so I found that the more I model that, because I want them to do that for themselves when they're older, the more that I try to model that, the more they give it back to me, which is like a gift that I probably tangibly couldn't have known how great that is. And then hopefully the more that they feel the permission to give it to themselves, because if it was modeled to you, if you have parents that are just doers all the time, then you're going to have children that feel like, I'm not allowed to mess up. Mm-hmm. I'm not allowed to rest. I have to be productive. I have to be doing. And really what I try to help people to realize is like, rest is productive. It's not something to put on your list, yeah. but it is a productive thing to do.
1: Well, but for that mom of young children, you might need to put it on the list.
9: Right.
1: Yep. Rest from 2 to 2:20.
9: Mm-hmm. Right.
1: I mean, that's not a bad idea.
9: Mm-hmm. But it's not something to achieve, I guess, right. is my point. Good. Yes. It's not something to say like, oh, I did so good at rest today. You know,
1: or more stress.
9: Right.
1: You're just laying there going, I got to rest. I got to rest. Right. It's on my checklist.
9: Right. And then, and then your brain's just going to keep you awake.
1: Right.
9: Yeah. Right.
1: Well, that is great and such a delightful conversation with our panel of moms, Ashley Duran, Christian Roosh, and Dr. Jenny Coffey. And I think many families, and especially moms, have been encouraged by what we've shared these past 2 days. To follow up, get a copy of the book that Kristen and Ashley have written, published by Focus on the Family and Tyndale House. 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
1: And John, I'm reminded of a comment we received years ago from a mom named Kristen who had 3 kids ages 6 and under. 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
16: 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We're also going to talk about new, highly specific gene editing technology. We're so glad you're with us. 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Welcome to Breakpoint This Week. From the Colson Center for Christian Worldview, I'm Maria Baer, alongside John Stone Street, president of the Colson Center. John, I want to start this week with something I heard you talking about on The World and Everything in It. You know, this is a story that normally might have gone unnoticed, but maybe in our world is getting a bit more attention. So the Department of Defense has a classification of religions for the purposes of like its chaplaincies and how they treat soldiers and, you know, the services that they offer. And there was an effort to consolidate some of their definitions. There was like hundreds of religions that were included in there, and they've consolidated them. But they did not include, notably, the Church of Jesus Christ of Latter-day Saints or the Mormon Church under its Christian classification. And this caught the attention of Utah Senator Mike Lee. Obviously, Utah is a largely Mormon state, who was pretty upset about this and wanted it to be included. This is an ongoing conversation between Mormons and Christians. I know Mormons in my own life who consistently, you know, say that they are part of the Christian church. And of course, the title that, you know, they call themselves the Church of Jesus Christ of Latter-day Saints. We had, I think, a helpful commentary at Breakpoint this week about the differences between Orthodox Christianity and Mormonism. But can you kind of walk us through that now?
17: Yeah, it was a really interesting story. And it's interesting in a good way, I think, because a lot of Christians are going and actually researching this. That's one of the things that I've seen come out of this. And that's a good thing. We should know some of these differences. The first thing we got to start with is it's not the Department of Defense anymore, Maria. It's the Department of War again after a couple hundred years. Listen, the classifications had gotten out of control. So the effort from the Department of War, from the Pentagon to reduce the list and make them legit, that actually was necessary. I've got some friends who work in the chaplaincy, and they told me in the past about how many young men are, you know, worship the Norse gods like Thor so that they can have facial hair. You know, that's the religious exception that they want to claim. So some of that had to be reined in. And the original list had a list of different denominations because these different Christian churches all present chaplains and endorse chaplains within the military. And so it was like Christian Assembly of God, Christian Methodist, Christian Anglican. And it was interesting and weird that at least two of the churches listed as Christian were not, like Jehovah's Witnesses, who themselves reject that designation, as I understand it. And then also a Scientology, which is a new agey kind of weird cult kind of thing. But it did not list the Church of Jesus Christ of Latter-day Saints. And Mike Lee protested, and I appreciated his tweet, which was, can anyone tell me why this isn't listed? And then he had like 7,000 responses that told him this is why, because it is not Christian. It is, by the way, a very recent thing. And this is a source of confusion. I need to say this because we had a very robust discussion with someone who came across one of our commentaries from a couple months ago. And she and I went back and forth a number of times on the differences between the Mormon Church and Christianity. We hashed a lot of this ground. And one of the things that I want to say is that there's a source of confusion here that should be understandable for us who claim to be Christian. Number one is that the Mormon Church was founded out of basically accusing the history of Christianity of being the victim of the great apostasy. In that sense, it's not unlike Islam, who, even though they claim that the Old and New Testament and that there are prophets that make up Christianity, that it's all been corrupted. And so it's the corrective. Absolutely, that's what the Mormon Church was founded to say. Secondly, the use of the term Mormon. This was a listener, or not a reader, who came across our content and said, you can't use that term. It's derogatory. Well, it's derogatory as of yesterday. Because do you remember? It was just less than a decade ago that the LDS Church did this massive campaign on with commercials showing these wonderful families and all that, and said, "I'm a Mormon. I'm a Mormon. I'm a Mormon." The book is called The Book of Mormon. The official teaching is that we don't like it anymore, but some people will still use it, and it's not a big deal. Mike Lee, in his protest to this whole thing, called himself a Mormon. It's just that the goalposts are moving, and it's really hard to keep track of. And I think that's another thing that needs to be said about all of this. But at the end of the day, to be Christian means not only to believe in Jesus Christ, but to believe in specific things about Jesus Christ that are revealed in the Gospels. Because all of this has been adjudicated of who Jesus was, what he was here to do, including the fact that he was God in the flesh. This is all part of the message from the very beginning. Mormons reject the Trinity. There are not three persons within one Godhead. There are three gods. They all became gods. They did not start this way. So there is a rejection of the historic teaching of God being the same yesterday, today, and forever. How one becomes made right with God, it's not because of anything that we do or certain obedience to certain traditions. It's because of the work of Christ Jesus, and our faith is put in him. And so, yeah, Mormons are Christians except for what they believe about God, what they believe about Jesus, what they believe about the Holy Spirit, what they believe about the Bible, what they believe about additional revelation, what they believe about sin, and what they believe about salvation. But other than that, we're all the same. Look, at some point, we're talking about something that's dramatically different, and that needed to be adjudicated. Now, the end of the story is that the Pentagon reclassified, and they should have, because I think that it's not the Pentagon's job to do theology. We don't want the Pentagon to do theology. We don't want the Pentagon to draw these sorts of lines and be the one that, you know, says that Latter-day Saints are not Christian, but hey, the Church of Scientology is. Like, you know, that's not their job. So what they did is they went back, released the list again, and just removed the word Christian and just identified the groups as separate, which is what their job is to determine which groups should be allowed. Now, you can fight over, you know, they should have left in the Norse gods and they should have removed, you know, somebody else. I mean, that's a legitimate thing for citizens to complain about. But other than that, and by the way, Senator Lee was happy about it and Ted Cruz was happy about it. So if you make everybody happy, good job, Pete Hegseth, you pulled it off. I think there was a level of surprise by the reaction, but I think it ended up being the right thing. And a whole lot of Christians now know more, hopefully, about the differences, which is important.
2: Well, I mean, I would just hope that I wouldn't want to find myself speaking to a chaplain who was Mormon in the armed services being a Christian person. I guess that would be my only concern, but I don't know how that works, I guess. How they assign people to other people and whatever else. That's probably beyond my concern.
17: Well, no, it's self-selective. I mean, essentially these are individuals that serve. The chaplaincy is a remarkable thing. And the people who serve in the chaplaincy, remarkable thing. But again, there is a responsibility that government entities have to allow religion and to encourage it even. I think you can see historically, while not determining this is, it's this and not this. And so I think this is the right resolution.
2: It is interesting to me because my only explanation for this is, I think, too cynical to be correct, unless it is, I guess. But it is interesting to ask why because this conversation has come up before. Why do Mormons want to be classified as Christians or want to be considered part of the Christian church? Because I've spent my time kind of diving into the Mormon faith. I read their catechism several years ago because I had a friend who was deeply involved And I wanted to feel like I had my footing when we had conversations about it. And it is dramatically different. I mean, obviously the central tenets that you're describing, but then lots of other things. I mean, there's outright belief in, you know, the longer that you are a Mormon and the more impressive things you do in regards to like the level of status that you reach within the Mormon church, that is all directly related to the type of heaven that you get to enjoy. Like there's a lot of strange things that are just directly.
17: Thank you. That the afterlife, that was the other thing where yes. we have an incompatibility. Thank
2: but
17: you.
2: But so if you believe those things, you're a Mormon and you've chosen to believe those things, why I can't understand why you'd want to be included in the Christian faith, because you would consider that every other Christian person is dramatically wrong. And that's why I'm saying the only explanations I can come up with are cynical, because it feels like a political move at some level.
17: You know, years ago, we received an email from a listener who identified as Mormon, but rejected all of those LDS teachings. There's a sect within it. And you might remember that there was a cultish group that dates back to the 50s and 60s. They were known for their flirty fishers, basically sending young women out to attract young men in all the ways that you might imagine into their religious group. And they had a complete revival. It wasn't revival, because they basically rejected all the teachers that had led them astray and all the teachings, and re-embraced Holy Scripture and within a group. So it was like within this cultish group, they all became Christian. And that's kind of how this guy described it. And so he and I went back and forth a little bit on it. I was really grateful to know that this group existed. This is a group that rejected Joseph Smith. He said, oh yeah, he's a pedophile. We don't want anything to do with him. And you're like, well, at what level then? Why refer to yourself as Mormon? They embrace that title, that group. And, you know, I think that what makes someone a follower of Jesus is their understanding of who Jesus is and their commitment to embrace what he has done for them. And by the way, the first part of that, it's not a huge understanding. You don't have to understand all of it. Like, you don't have to have all the terms in place. I mean, we can famously talk about the thief on the cross, and he knew very little, but he knew that he was relying on this guy. You know, that was that wonderful Alistair Begg sermon that circulates around every Good Friday, which is fantastic, where he's like, the other guy on the cross told me I could be here, you know, kind of thing. So at some level, it's a low bar, but you can't say Jesus is this over here when the scriptures reveal Jesus as at least this. There's a difference between not knowing everything and believing something that's completely contradictory. And then you got to wrestle through what's the proper use of a name. And, you know, I recommended they drop that term Mormon from this group, but who am I? Like, you know, I don't know if they did. I don't know if they didn't. It didn't make sense to me as well. But the upside is, we have a God who reveals himself. And if he reveals himself, we are not only dependent on that revelation, we're allegiant to it. Like, we don't have a choice. That's our information, you know. We might make stuff up, but, the only source we have to come back to is what is revealed. And it's notable. You probably had this conversation with your LDS friends. I've had many interactions with LDS folks, including this person who recently, she and I emailed back and forth a number of times, make an argument. And the argument is, you just have to read it and you'll know. It always comes back to that. In fact, Mike Lee on X did that same thing. By the way, Senator Lee has been a remarkable senator. As a leader, I'm a fan. But he kind of went back and said, have you read the Book of Mormon? Have you read the Book of Mormon? Have you read the Book of Mormon? And, That was the universal response, which is interesting.
2: Let's take a quick break, John. We'll be right back with more Breakpoint This Week in just a moment.
18: Across the country, Christians are asking how to respond to growing confusion about identity, truth, and what it means to be human. 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Recently, John Stone Street sat down with detransitioner Chloe Cole to discuss why this message matters so deeply today.
17: What would you hope and pray for the Truth Rising Project to accomplish?
19: I want this to reach the hearts and minds and frankly souls of many people, as many as possible, because the message of not just my story, but of this project needs to go far and wide. People need to know how to engage on these issues and the personal stories of them and the importance of doing so. What happened to me is something that is in some way affecting almost everybody in this country. Not only have I and my family been through what we experienced, but over the last 4 years, I have been to countless churches, communities, colleges, different legislatures, and I've been to almost all 50 states. I've been to 49 states as part of my activism, and even to, I think it's been 4 countries now that I've been to abroad. Every single place I have gone to, somebody has been affected by this in some way.
18: Stories like Chloe's remind us why this work is so urgent. 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And just $200 trains and supports one Truthrising facilitator to help reach even more people with truth and hope. 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That's ColsonCenter.org/June.
20: Well, let's shift gears pretty sharply here because there's something else I really wanted to chat with you about. And this was a story from the New York Times this week about new science in gene editing. We've talked about gene editing before. Obviously, we've talked about CRISPR, this idea that you can edit human embryos to supposedly get rid of certain characteristics. I think the FDA approved a method several years ago that they believe can remove sickle cell anemia from embryos. The implications of this scientifically and morally are huge, obviously. But this week, this report anyway in the New York Times out of Columbia University is that there's new technology that seems to suggest they can do this far more accurately now than they used to. So really isolate portions of the gene and either change them or repair them. And this is kind of the gateway to what we've talked about before with this kind of technology, which is moving away from, you know, repairing something like sickle cell anemia and choosing a hair color or choosing an eye color or a sex or something else. Huge, huge implications. How quickly do you think this kind of thing, I mean, are we primed right now culturally to accept this as a good thing?
17: Well, let me just tell you where we're at, because this thing always follows a script. And I just want to say where we're at on this script. First of all of us forgot about gene editing because we've been thinking about AI. And you're like, oh, yeah, that CRISPR thing that everyone panicked about just yesterday. What happened was with the CRISPR thing is that there was a Chinese scientist who created embryos, and the whole world panicked and freaked out and condemned him, including the CCP, which was completely a farce, if you ask me. Now, I did not get the official memo saying, hey, this is a farce. But really what happened was the CCP wants this research to go forward, which is also kind of driving the ground war, right? It's kind of what drove nuclear technology, this assurance of mutual destruction. And the same thing is happening with AI, and the same thing's happening here. So in China, this guy does this, very, very risky, earns the condemnation of the whole world. The CCP feels like they got to put him in prison. They put him in prison for a couple weeks, and then maybe more than that. And then they let him back, and he's back doing exactly the same thing that he always has been. In fact, I think now he's in the United States.
20: Yep, and he's like, the kids are beautiful, and nobody's seen
17: them. No, that's right. So here's the geneticist at Columbia University. Here's where we're at. Who led this research? We need to have a public conversation about the pros and cons of this, right? So the ethical concerns are really, really clear, right? What it could potentially introduce into DNA, what it could potentially introduce into the world is unknown. We don't know. And whatever we're doing, it puts downstream into the system things and changes that we may not want. And oh, by the way, we're experimenting on individuals who don't have a say in it. So there's no way to get consent. But what happened was it's like, oh, we can't do it. We can't. Oh, that would be, well, we can do it. So let's, you know, oh, and somebody does it and they're like, oh, that's terrible. And then we're at the point where we need to have a discussion. A discussion means we need to figure out some way to take all the brakes off and go forward 100%. Because the discussion is never, ever about holding back. It's, look, how do we move forward? Because we can do this, so therefore we have to do this, right? There's an ethical framing around all of this. And I think that what I read in the New York Times was quite stunning, right? Because the promises of this is like all the promises of CRISPR, the gene editing technology from what, 5 or 6 or 7 years ago, only made a lot better. And by better, with a lot more precision is what the article continues to communicate. Andrew Walker had a tremendous piece, I thought, in World Opinions about this. The other thing is I haven't seen a whole lot of people talk about this, and mainly because maybe, you know, SpaceX had its IPO launch this week and everybody, you know, is still kind of fascinated by UFOs, aliens, and UAPs, or maybe because of artificial intelligence or something like that. But here you have the ability to edit the human genome and create lives that have been kind of manufactured to specification. And it's always, by the way, it's always sold, we can get rid of these, you know, conditions. It's never about enhancing or what this will do kind of in the long term. And it pretends to know how DNA works. We know a lot more about DNA, obviously, than any other generation that's ever lived. But we don't know everything. We don't know hardly anything about it, honestly. There's so much left to learn in terms of how the interplay works. This isn't an addition game that you're talking about when you're talking about DNA. And we've always been talking about both nature and nurture, but also how nature works together, how genes work together. We don't know any of this. But again, the ethics of this is we need to have a discussion. You could just predict it. There's a timeline, right? First, there's outrage. You get past the outrage by just doing it and letting everyone, and then you kind of fake condemn it. And then it kind of continues. And then you're like, we need to have a discussion. And that's where we're at on this. So look, the promises are incredible. I go back to 10 years ago on one of the NPR podcasts. I'm trying to remember which one it was. I caught it 2 weeks in a row, which is rare. And I caught it in my car on the actual radio, which is rare. And 1 week they were talking about CRISPR and gene editing and how incredible the potential could be. And they gave kind of lip service to, oh, but you know, there's people who are concerned. The very next week they were alarmed, panicked. I mean, like, this is the worst thing that could ever happen to the human race. We need to stop it right now. And it was deep fake videos. Now, I'm concerned about deep fake videos, right? But it was fascinating. Like, they were deeply, deeply concerned about actually the potential we have to put words in someone's mouth and create these highly edited videos that look real, but convinced about the promises of highly edited genetics. You're just like, you know, it's terrible to edit what someone says, but we should edit who someone is. There was just this ethical imbalance that was stunning.
20: That's what's so misleading about saying things like we should now stop and have a discussion about the pros and cons, because that's already a position, right? Like, so we know that this thing is great and worth doing. And if any of you weirdos would like to suggest maybe reasons we shouldn't do it, then afterwards we can say at least we had a discussion about it.
17: Speak now or forever hold your peace.
20: Right. We don't say things like, ought we stop and have a discussion about slavery, or, you know what I mean? That, like, that's not how we treat things like this. And you'd have to start any discussion about it by asking, what is the end goal? Who are we, and what are you trying to accomplish? And that question, that ship may have sailed on this issue quite a while ago. I mean, if I'm reading this story right, a lot of the developments they've made in this technology came because they are creating embryos and then tinkering with them.
17: Yeah, you're right. I mean, listen, I think that Stanley Hauerwas's famous quote needs to be edited, right? It needs to be updated. It was, if Christians are the kind that do not kill their young and do not kill their elderly, we will have done well. And now it's, if Christians are the kind that actually have real conversations with real people instead of chatbots, and how we make our babies is normal, right? I mean, you know, if you think about the push for IVF, the push for surrogacy, particularly in three-parent or four-parent or five-parent situations, or for same-sex couples, And now this ability not only to have children outside of sex, which is the final separation of the sexual revolution, having separated sex from marriage and sex from babies, and babies from marriage and marriage from babies, now we're separating babies from sex. It's the final chapter of this full divorce of the created norms of how God made the world. And so if, you know, it's going to be like, if Christians are the kind of people who still have babies the old-fashioned way, we will have done well. And that includes, that will include, and we're going to head into, I know after the break, the next story, the willingness to love children who are made by that union as a gift of God. And even if they don't meet the particular standards of purity. And that sounds so racist because that's the language of racism a generation ago. And now it's the language of eugenics today.
20: Isn't that a fascinating picture? I hadn't thought about it that way. But, you know, if we still make babies the old-fashioned way, we'll have done something well. Isn't that such the pattern of sin that we would find one of the greatest gifts God gave us and we'd be like, I bet there's a way around it. Maybe you don't have to do that great thing that God gave you to enjoy. Like, what? Why would we do that? But is that not the lie that sin tells us every time? Like, you'll try this thing you could do, and really it just makes us miss the greatest joy available to us.
17: Is there a better example anywhere of what Isaiah, I think it's Isaiah, right? The clay cannot say to the potter, why did you make me this way?
20: Mm-hmm.
17: Or why did you do this to me? And, you know, that's what Isaiah said. I mean, we're this is that on steroids. This is that on a fundamental level.
20: Well, John, that is all the time we have for our program this week. Thank you so much for listening to Breakpoint this week. From the Colson Center for Christian Worldview, I'm Maria Baer alongside John Stone Street. John and I are going to continue our conversation at the Breakpoint podcast, so please do head over there to hear the rest of this week's show. Otherwise, we will see you all back here next week. God bless.
10: 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I'm Dodd Morris. Are you our friend or follower on Facebook through our Moody Radio Facebook page this week receiving your praise reports? Virginia says, I found out I have another sister. Matthew, God is good. As simple as it sounds, he got me through another week of work. 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
4: Hi, I'm Barry McGuire. 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
1: Glad you've joined us for Parenting Today's Teens with Mark Gregston, the author of Parenting Teens in a Confusing Culture, other books and resources available at parentingtodaysteens.org. Mark, let's talk about what to do when your teen is using drugs.
2: Yeah, you know, I think it's an important topic because parents are surrounded by drugs, and so are our kids. I mean, it's everywhere in the world, the legalization of marijuana, the permission to use things is becoming more prominent, and you know, it's just out there. And this is what I found, that teens use drugs for a number of reasons. One, they self-medicate. The second thing is they recreate just for fun. Third thing is to escape, to get out of something mm-hmm. where they can kind of just forget about where they are in the current state of the culture. Or it's just an activity with peers. And here's the thing is that I don't think anymore that any kid is immune to drug usage, because kids will find something to relieve the pain that they're feeling within their life and within their culture.
1: And it's so prevalent, too.
2: It really is, and it's available, and that becomes the bigger issue. And so, parents, you're going to have to deal with this somewhere along the line, and so that's what we're going to be talking about today.
1: All right, this will be very helpful for parents who may or may not be struggling with this, but you need to be aware of this danger in your family, so stay tuned. Today we're offering Mark's book, Parenting Teens in a Confusing Culture, at a special discounted rate. Go to parentingtodaysteens.org. What to do when your teen is using drugs? Mark, we're generally aware that drug usage is going down in age.
2: It is.
1: How young is it?
2: It is. You know, you'll notice that the kids that we interview on the radio program, it's amazing to me the number that have said, you know, I got high, I was drunk, I was using, all those things. It's because it's so available. But when kids start struggling, I think this is what we find, is that they find an easy way out of their struggle. And because that all these drugs are so prevalent to kids, or alcohol is so available to kids, that they do something to get out of it. You hear that kids are in the seventh or eighth grade when they start, and sometimes you even hear that they're in the fifth grade. Mm. And my point isn't saying, oh, it's just getting younger. Mom, Dad, that means when your child is in the fifth grade, you need to start looking for things.
1: Right.
2: This is a time when they go and spend the night at other people's homes. There may be something available in those homes that you don't approve of. I can tell you that kids from fifth grade on up are curious, and curiosity kills the cat. Mm. I mean, they will go, let's experiment. Let's try this. I saw this. Or let's just do this. That is a time that you need to keep focused. Don't think because you have a great kid or they're too young that they're not going to do something. But most are introduced to drugs or medication or huffing of propellants or aerosols while staying overnight at a friend's home or after school or at a friend's house when the parents aren't home. Be aware, fifth grade on up.
1: What are some signs that the teens may be involved in drugs?
2: Well, you know, they may be masking. You know, they suddenly smell like icebreaker mints or Altoids, or they are gargling mouthwash, or they're chewing gum all the time. They're masking. They're spraying themselves with cologne. They're masking. They're trying to get rid of a smell. There's an increase in their lying, and you're catching them more. Now, Mom, Dad, put two and two together here. If they're masking things in their line and there's a breakdown in their normal habits, something is going on. When they lose all of their friends or their schedule changes dramatically, when they start working at a restaurant somewhere and you see something different begin to happen, they're staying out later and they're not coming home till 2 or 3 o'clock in the morning, something is going on. When you see a wad of cash in your daughter's purse or your son's pocket, and you go, where did that come from?
1: Yeah.
2: Don't just believe, well, I'm holding it for somebody. Mm. Those are the biggest excuses that parents will hear. Well, I'm keeping it for somebody else. Don't for a minute believe that. If they are in possession of drug paraphernalia or anything like that, then they are guilty. And if they're holding it for a friend, they are just as guilty. I mean, just make that a policy within your home so that a child knows,

0: even when you're holding something for somebody else, because it's the greatest excuse that they use. When you see them dropping grades, when you see aggression, anger, mood swings, a great sense of disrespect, or blaming everybody else, liking things that they once hated and hating things that they once liked, something is going on when their thinking is different. And it may be that they're using drugs.
1: So those are the warning signs. If we see them, what do we do first?
0: Well, the first thing you do is just be open to the fact that your kid could be using drugs. I mean, if you never think that your child will, then you'll never be prepared. And I tell parents all the time, be prepared to hear that my child smoked pot for the first time, that my child came home drunk for the first time, that they may be using. When they get back from a friend's house and they stayed 12 hours later, they may be staying later, not because of activity. They may be staying where they can sober up.
1: Oh.
0: And just think it through. Don't think they're going to follow that good pattern that you have. Kids are struggling and having a tough time. And I'm not an anti-world kind of guy, but I'm one of those guys that believe that kids will find relief for the pain and anxiety in their life in some way, and they'll do that with whatever is readily available. And because it is so available, they will use it. And they may feel bad and they hate it and they don't want to do it again. But by all means, engage with them and have that conversation. And if they've made mistakes, say it's okay, but we're not going to do it.
1: Do you encounter parents who deny, at least initially, that kid could be involved this way?
0: Oh, yeah. Well, my child would never do that. And I go, you know, the minute you start believing that my child will never do that, you know, you'll be like a bush in the desert, what Scripture says. You'll dwell in the salt places where no one dwells, and your leaves will wither at a time of heat. I mean, don't trust kids that, you know, that mine wouldn't do that. They're all capable of that.
1: So the first thing is be aware that your child could be using drugs.
0: That's right.
1: Be open to that thought. And then second, you got to do something to get them some help, right?
0: That's right. Get counseling. You know, I mean, and it doesn't mean that you have to send your child to go see a counselor, but it may mean that you get counsel and say, what should I do in this situation? And you can go to a counselor and ask that. You can go to a youth minister, a pastor, but go to somebody who's been around it and can give you some insight. Or your child may be dealing with issues of anxiety or depression or other things where they need to see a counselor on a regular basis to kind of let the steam out a little bit and get rid of all the pressure. You know, so, I mean, all the behavioral counseling in the world will have little positive effect until the drug use is stopped. And that's what you've got to get rid of. If your teen is showing any signs of the drug use, give him a drug test. There's tabs that you can put on a child's tongue that will turn colors immediately, that will measure whether a child has had alcohol in the last 24 hours. Hmm. There's a urine test. There's a take them in and say, if we ever suspect, tell your child when they're 1 year old, if we ever suspect drug use, we're going to do a hair follicle test and take them in.
1: One? Come on.
0: I know. Okay, maybe two.
1: Okay.
0: But I'm just saying, be aware that there's ways that you can find out, and don't tell them that if you smoked marijuana, then you're going to get in trouble. Tell them if it's a positive drug test, because they're going to give you every kind of excuse they can think of to get out of the consequences.
1: And there's a third thing parents need to do.
0: The third thing is to let your child know that you'll do everything in your power to keep drugs from becoming a part of their history and their life.
1: You'll be part of that battle in their life.
0: That's right.
1: All right. Mark, you're going to talk with Drew here, a teen, in just a moment about this topic. And we invite you to our website. 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
0: Drew, thanks for being a part of the program. Hey, tell me a little bit about yourself. How did you end up? I mean, you're a great-looking kid. You're fun. You smile like nobody's business. I mean, how did you end up at Heartlight?
3: How did I end up here?
0: Yeah.
3: Well, me and my parents argued a lot.
0: About?
3: Drugs.
0: Really?
3: Honestly, that was the biggest, topic of argument.
0: Really?
3: And
0: when did the drug thing start for you?
3: In between 7th and 8th grade that summer.
0: I mean, isn't that amazing? I mean, when you think back on that, you think 7th grade.
3: That's like my little brother.
0: Yeah, and you just kind of go, that seems so young.
3: Yeah.
0: So what was the attraction for you?
3: Honestly, it was more peer pressure.
0: Really?
3: Yeah. I never really, wanted to start. I used to think people that did drugs were going to, get nowhere in life, and I used to really look down on it until, I was with a group of friends, and they were all smoking weed. And
0: were they bad friends? I mean, did you grow up with them and they just happened to do it? I mean, was it?
3: Yeah, I grew up with them. I mean, yeah. I didn't see them that much, but every once in a while I would see them and I just kind of grew up with them.
0: Yeah. Yeah. Okay. Mm-hmm. So, I mean, did your parents start to look at them as the bad kids?
3: Yeah, pretty much.
0: Really? And they were going, okay, you can't hang out with them. Don't do this. Don't do that kind of thing.
3: Yeah. And they kept not letting me go out and hang out with my friends because they know I'm going to do drugs. So
0: yeah.
3: I would yell at them and I would get angry with them and I wouldn't really take my anger out in a good way.
0: So how would you take it out?
3: Well, so I have a bunch of little siblings. And so I would swear in front of them to my parents and I would freak out. One time I tackled my dad.
0: Wow.
3: I flipped him off. I've been kicked out a couple times. So.
0: Did you ever think that it would get to that point?
3: Where I would get sent here?
0: Well, you know, or even being kicked out, or even when you think about that, tackling your dad. I mean, my dad's 90 years old, and, you know, and I'm going, tackling my dad.
3: That was more of that wasn't because, he I was really angry with him. That was more because, he wanted me to go to a mental hospital or whatever.
0: Yeah.
3: And I refused to go. And then he called his friend to kind of transport me.
0: Yeah.
3: And while he was on the phone with him, I tackled him, grabbed his phone and hung up.
0: It was just kind of spinning out of control.
3: Yeah.
0: Do you think that the drugs was pushing that? I mean, because
3: probably.
0: I mean, what motivated you was peer pressure and friendships and wanting to be with friends and do stuff. But then when did the drug start taking over?
3: I mean, I didn't really do it that much until, I guess, 9th grade, about the time my mom and my stepdad got divorced.
0: Yeah.
3: And so then, my mom, kind of let me do more stuff. So I was out more, doing drugs more, drinking.
0: Wow.
3: Doing stuff like that.
0: And your dad, where was he?
3: He actually just got married when I was in 8th grade to my stepmom. And so he got a lot more strict since him and her got married.
0: And you were going back and forth between the two?
3: Yeah. I was going back and forth between my mom, who would let me do pretty much whatever I wanted. I would swear in front of her and stuff and she wouldn't care.
0: Yeah.
3: And then I would go to my dad where he was super strict. I had to watch my mouth 24/7.
0: Wow.
3: So it was tough going from mom to dad.
0: Do you think the drug thing, came out of or was a symptom of something else? Because you have to go that, I mean, for someone to say, okay, in 7th grade, I'm going to smoke pot to have friends. Yeah. I go, that's a pretty big leap, isn't it?
3: Pretty much. Like, yeah. I felt like I would be kind of like, what's what I'm looking for? They would kind of look at me and be like, you won't smoke weed. You won't do, like, anything fun.
0: Yeah.
3: He's like a nobody and blah, blah, blah.
0: Did you feel like life wasn't fun at that time of your life?
3: I mean, I definitely was having fun, except for the arguments I would get with my parents.
0: Yeah.
3: But like when I was out with my friends, I was definitely having fun.
0: So in seventh grade, you're arguing with your parents before you were smoking pot.
3: I mean, not as much. It didn't really get as like that bad until about ninth grade.
0: Yeah. Yeah. I mean, but when you look back on it, I mean, there has to be some drive. I think we're all motivated to do things for a reason, you know, and there's something. And if your family's going through a tough time, I'm sure that you're feeling that sense of a tough time too, you know, and it kind of bleeds down a little bit.
3: Yeah.
0: Because I look at you and I go, you smile all the time. I mean, you're engaged. Everybody on this property loves you to death. I mean, you're fun to be around, all those different things, but it's hard to imagine that you're spinning out of control and doing when I'm kind of baffled by that. So when you look at that, what do you attribute it all to? Where do you go, okay, something went out of control? I think it's an easy answer to say, well, it was drugs. Yeah, but something else was driving it.
3: I wanted
0: it, though,
3: to feel accepted.
0: Yeah. And why was that so important?
3: Just because, like, when I was a kid, I didn't really, like, I wasn't really that accepted by, like, my mom. Okay, so you know how I was saying it was, like, my mom super laid back, let me do what I want, my dad super strict. It used to be the other way around.
0: Yeah.
3: But when I was little, me and my mom would constantly be at each other's throats and, like, constantly be yelling at each other. And she would, like, tell me stuff that, like, I'm a burden. She wishes I've never been born. So I was constantly, like... Wow. Trying to get acceptance, but like I know I wasn't going to get it from her, so I would try to get it from other people.
0: Yeah. So it is rooted in something.
3: Yeah.
0: Yeah. So the pot thing in seventh grade, that's an easy fix because you have instant friends because you're all sitting around getting high and you go, hey, this is kind of cool. I'm finally accepted. What would you tell parents? This if you have a child like me, this is what you could have done different to keep this mess from happening.
3: Oh, jeez. I guess try to be more understanding. Mm. That was my mom's biggest problem. She didn't like really understand. Like she was a kid at one point, but she doesn't really like as she grew up, she didn't really understand what being a kid was like. And so she would have these really high expectations where I couldn't meet those expectations. So I guess I would say to parents is try to understand your like child, what they're going through, like their limitations.
0: Yeah, yeah. Wow. That's good advice. Okay, biggest regret. What's the biggest regret you've got?
3: Fighting my mom.
0: Really? Have y'all kind of resolved the conflict?
3: Yeah, me and my mom are fine now, but was I in 10th grade? I think I was in 10th. No. I might have been in 11th grade. I was punished. I couldn't have my phone, so I got like an iPod, and I was using that to like get in contact with my friends. And so, like, my mom took my iPod, and I was like, "No, I want that back." So I grabbed it out of her hands, and then she kept punching me, and she just kept hitting me, and like I couldn't really like block myself. So I grabbed her and I threw her onto the ground. And I, like, screamed at her, started cussing at her. But my biggest regret about that is that my little sister was there, and she saw all of that.
0: Yeah.
3: And she's, like, 8, 9 years old at the time.
0: Wow.
3: So, and just, I don't know, seeing the look on her face, she looked horrified.
0: Yeah. You know, I think we all have regrets like that, and so it's always good to go back and kind of figure out, okay, how do I communicate something to your mom and specifically talk about that, but also to communicate to your sister and communicate that as well and say, hey, I know you saw this, but that wasn't me. That was something else speaking. So,
3: yeah.
0: Cool.
3: But me and my mom are all fine now. Like,
0: good.
3: We're a lot better. Same with me and my dad.
0: Yeah. You doing okay?
3: Mm-hmm.
0: Good. Well, you look like you're doing well, and everybody says you're doing well. So that's kind of cool.
3: Yeah.
0: Good, good, good. Hey, thanks for being a part of the program. I appreciate you coming and sharing your heart.
1: doing well, and so many kids are healed. Heartlight, Mark, it's great ministry.
0: It is, and it's neat to see the transition. But, you know, I think this is what's interesting to me about even the comments with Drew, is that drugs made him do something different.
1: Yeah.
0: You know, I mean, who would think or even be proud of the fact that grabbing a mother or even realizing your mother is punching you. I mean, think about that for a moment. That means a child's got to be desperate. And this is what happens. I think kids are desperate to get to the drug use, even though, as I said, it is recreational and sometimes just curiosity and sometimes just to fit in with a group of kids. But there's other times that kids become dependent on it. And when you see your child begin to shift in their character and you see something different, then something's wrong. When you see a child that is not maturing, and you say, you know, they're 17 years old, but they still act like they're 14. Something's going on. I mean, and I think what happens is drugs has an amazing way of making situations more volatile, but it also postpones maturity in kids.
1: Oh.
0: You just don't grow during that time because you're so focused on one thing.
1: I hadn't thought of that before.
0: That you don't think of anything different.
1: Can we address the issues that pushes teens to drug use in the first place?
0: You know, I think we have to address those issues, and the only way that we find out is by almost becoming a counselor to our child. And the first thing you do is just ask questions. Don't share your opinion. You don't have to tell your child, you know what, if you keep doing this, you're going to end up in the... You don't have to tell them what's going to happen. They don't think that far in advance anyway. But you don't have to tell them why they're wrong. They already know that. You don't have to shame them in any way. Shame has an amazing way of just pushing a child further into sin because it's one more burden that they have to carry. But ask questions. You won't know what your teen's facing unless you ask. And the second thing is to engage others in your effort to help your teen. These are youth pastors and friends and relatives. Now, you don't open it up to the church and say, I have a prayer request with your son's sitting there in the church service and say, he's on drugs, will you pray with? Don't embarrass your child in the process, because they'll walk out of the church and not come back to a place
1: That's
0: where they're
1: right.
0: ashamed.
1: Yeah.
0: And so you embrace them so that somebody can move toward them and provide support and friendship. Get counseling for your teen and for your family, because drugs are often a source of stress and pain for the whole family. It doesn't, as you heard with Drew, it's not just one person that's affected, it's the whole family. And the fourth thing is this: trust God. He loves your teen more than you do, and he's going to be watching over your child as well. But it doesn't excuse you from doing what is responsible and needed in the life of your child.
1: That last one, a very important step in the process, isn't it? Trust the Lord to work in your family's life. Well, Mark, thank you. Now, we have no way of knowing exactly what parents are struggling with at home right now, but it is possible that you may be looking for more help, more than we can give you over the radio. And if that is you, I hope you'll consider coming to Heartlight sometime in East Texas for a weekend with Mark Gregston. It's the Families in Crisis Conference. 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And while you're there online, look for Mark's book, Parenting Teens in a Confusing Culture. Well, Mark, thanks for addressing this very important topic today. One last time, give us your advice.
0: Hey, Mom, Dad, and all you grandparents out there also. Your kids will find relief from anxiety and depression and despair. And my prayer for you is that they'll do it in positive and healthy ways. With the ever-growing presence of marijuana and alcohol, chances are your teen will experiment somewhere during their teen years. So have the conversations early, like starting in the fifth grade, not just getting them to just say no, but connecting with them in such a way that you'll be able to spot when a sense of hopelessness starts to overwhelm your child's demeanor and you feel like you're losing the child that you once knew. Your relationship with your teen is of utmost importance, and perhaps the very thing that will keep them from choosing a path of destruction.
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7: Let me ask, when do you think that human life begins? Is it at conception, upon exiting the womb, or at some point in between? Some argue these questions are religious issues. However, in 1971, 2 years before Roe versus Wade, 220 medical experts submitted a brief to the Supreme Court testifying that the scientific and medical evidence showed life exists from the point of conception. One example they shared was that in the seventh week, the unborn child bears the familiar external features and all the internal organs of an adult. After the eighth week, everything is already present that will be found in the full-term baby. Life begins at conception, according to both science and scripture.
6: For additional resources on this topic, log on to johnankerberg.org.
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17: Welcome to Living by Faith with Trillia Newbell. I'm your host, Trillia. You know, today I want to make some acknowledgments. There is a lot going on in the world. A lot going on. I am not a social commentator, though I used to be, or a political analyst. And that's not the purpose of Living by Faith. My goal and my heart on this show is to help each and every single one of us walk by faith, live by faith, walk out the faith that we proclaim. That's the goal and the heart. But I am a citizen and a Christian. And as such, I think it's right and good for us to pause and acknowledge the trouble in this world. God's word has a lot to say about trouble and troubling times. Psalm 46, God is our refuge and strength, a very present help in trouble. Psalm 9:9, the Lord is a stronghold for the oppressed, a stronghold in times of trouble. And of course, we know John 16:33, in the world you will have tribulation, but take heart, I have overcome the world. There's a lot to lament. And when we look out into the world, there it can be scary. And we need to know, well, where can we go? Where can we turn? I don't have the answers. I don't have a this is how we fix it solution. But I do know where to run. Today and every day, let's run to God, our very present help in times of trouble. And that is not trite. We have to know where to go. We have to know where to run and who to run to. And my hope and prayer is that every single one of us will run to Jesus. I often think about how hard it would be to live in the world, in this world, without a knowledge and relationship with Jesus. If you are listening right now and you have never placed your faith in the finished work of Jesus, if you have never trusted him as your Lord and Savior, you can right now. You can. And I pray you would. And then I pray and hope that you will ask a friend to help you find a church that can serve you and help you walk with Jesus. Walk out this life of faith. Live by faith. Today, we're going to talk about what happens when the Lord ignites something in our hearts and transforms our lives. To help me with this conversation, I'm going to be speaking with Zach Mierkrebs, and he has done a lot of really unique and remarkable things, but I think things that are accessible for all of us. In 2023, he helped lead a student revival at Asbury University. Zach has just published a book called Lower, Igniting Spiritual Awakening Through Radical Humility. And I'm really eager to talk about what that looks like and what it looks like to be radically humble before the Lord. And let's all just say, we need it, but we can be a little bit afraid of asking for humility. Zach, I'm really excited to have you on the show. Welcome to Living by Faith.
18: I'm honored to be here.
17: Yeah.
18: Thanks for having me.
17: Yes. So we acknowledge that we need Jesus. There's a lot going on. And yet I think sometimes we feel like it's this idea of a radical transformation or it needs to have a radical moment like what happened at Asbury. But I do believe that it can happen in our ordinary, everyday lives. And so I want to just talk a little bit about the ordinary as well. But before we dig into all of that, because there's so much to dig into, help my listeners learn more about you. So tell us about your own transformation. How did you become a Christian?
18: Yeah, well, an interesting story. I grew up in a Jewish home. I never heard the gospel, and I was kind of taught a polite response to my Christian friends on why I didn't celebrate Christmas and why I couldn't come to youth group and those things. And behind kind of the shroud of religion, there's just a tremendous amount of brokenness at home. Mm-hmm. But we covered it by our Jewish beliefs and traditions. And at some point, we moved out west to Colorado Springs, where it was a really unique place for a little Jewish boy to grow up because there were so many vibrant Christian communities and
17: ministries. There's lots. Yeah.
18: Exactly. So I remember like growing up next, down the street from Focus on the Family where there was like a 4-story green slide that I wanted to go down, but I wasn't allowed to because I was Jewish. My mom said so, but as soon as I gave my life to Christ, I went down that slide.
17: That's funny.
18: but really just through brokenness and, you know, really for the first 13 years of my life, I just tried to be the most religious Jewish kid you could find, because a rabbi had shared that my brokenness would all get better at my bar mitzvah.
17: Hmm.
18: So I worked really hard, and then when my bar mitzvah happened and I didn't experience any healing or breakthrough, I just turned towards the world. And the only healthy thing really in my life was soccer. And through soccer, I met some amazing Christian families, and really, no one ever preached the gospel to me, sister. I watched dads be awesome dads and men be awesome husbands, and they all prayed to Jesus before dinner. And I was enamored by these men that I was smart enough to know, like, okay, these lives and these homes are peaceful, healthy places. These guys act different at school, on the soccer field, and they all pray to dinner before dinner. And I became curious, asked to go to FCA one night. It was a huge risk for me. Heard the gospel, and it actually frightened me to the point that I hid and away from most of my Christian friends for some time. And then asked for a Bible after a couple months and just dug into the Bible for about a year in hiddenness, and then gave my life to Christ, and became very difficult at home because of that, to the point that I really spent most of my time, years at a time, with my Christian friends, family. And I've seen God since in going to college, study the Bible, step into, I was on staff at a church, thinking I was going to be a missionary in Israel. But the Lord has kept me in Kentucky. We planted a church, a pastor there until a big part of our story is we lost our middle daughter about 4.5 years ago. And that led us into a different season of ministry leading up to the time that I was a guest preacher at Asbury, and chapel lasted for 16 days. So that's the quick flyby leading up to these moments at Asbury.
17: Yeah, well, there's a lot to unpack in that story, and it sounds like you have experienced a lot of tragedy, like tragic tragedy, and clinging to the Lord. The way I started this, the show, I just think, wow, you have had to run to the Lord in days of trouble. And also, it sounds like the Lord has been so near to you, as he promises to be near to the brokenhearted. I need to go back A little bit. I just think, what a testimony. I'll start with this, that it's Father's Day weekend. So that's interesting. I didn't plan this, clearly. But that ordinary faithfulness, like praying before your meal, was intriguing enough to you for you to dig and to ask questions and see that their peaceful, prayerful, ordinary lives was attractive to you. How has that continued to impact your life and your walk with Jesus?
18: Yeah, well, I think, first of all, because I have a somewhat crazy testimony, I often tell my friends, I'm now 35 and have, you know, three daughters, two at home. And and in ministry, I run into a lot of people who don't have a testimony of growing up Jewish and being bad news and coming to Christ and da-da-da-da-da. And I just remind people, and I want to remind people today, if you're listening and you have a story like, I just come from a beautiful, healthy family, and we love Jesus, and just know that testimony is leading kids like me to Christ.
17: Oh, that's amazing to me.
18: It's leading, because what I noticed was not every marriage is a mess, and not every dad is a punk. And Satan doesn't win in every family. Not every marriage ends in divorce. And those testimonies reach kids like me who were really wondering those kind of questions. So I just want to say that. But yeah, it is a really good reminder to me, even with the story of these last couple of years. You know, really, I encountered the Lord in the most profound ways. I have a blue chair in my living room that I, you know, it's not extra spiritual. I bought it from overstock.com, you know? And I sit there and I meet with the Lord. And yes, I've been able to do some cool things over the last couple of years and got to encounter Jesus in a unique way at this university. But it all started and is continued by what happens in that blue chair. And what happens at the coffee shop or what happens at bedtime with my girls. It is quite ordinary and unremarkable. But we serve a God who's deeply invested in those places.
17: Yes.
18: And it's unbelievable that we have a king who will meet us there. And so we don't need to be afraid of the ordinary and unremarkable parts.
17: I love that so much. I have tears in my eyes just thinking about how kind and good and faithful the Lord is to meet us in the ordinary, and how our normal, ordinary stories can be a testimony of God's grace and goodness. I believe that will encourage so many people. And so, Zach, thank you for sharing that. We want to dig in so much more when we return, and we want you to join us in this conversation. Give us a call at 877-548-3675 or 877-LIVE-675. Join us in the conversation. We want to hear from you. More when we return.
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17: Welcome back to Living by Faith with Trillia Newbell. We are talking about transformation, the nearness of God, the goodness of God. There is so much that we have been talking about that I almost don't know where to begin. I believe the Lord is here. And so, Zach, as I was thinking, just right before the music started, I kept thinking, well, no wonder there was a revival. You have such a humble, kind. I just think that the Lord, I'm not surprised that he honored your prayer, and which we'll talk about in just a minute. And I know it's not about us, but it has made me think, oh, the Lord, he's in his life. He is working. And one of the things that you shared about as you were sharing your testimony was about the death of one of your children, your daughter, Esther Joy. And I want to know, could you share, because I think when people hear things that like that, it can be shocking, and we want to know how the Lord ministered to you, how you it's because it sounds like you have gone on to be a blessing to many, and so could you tell us a little bit about your journey through that time?
18: Yeah, so Esther Joy came, we found out we were pregnant July of 2020. My wife and I, Kristen, had already had one of our daughters, Eden May, who's wonderful, and in July we found out we were pregnant, and within about a month we found out that Esther would have a pretty severe life-limiting diagnosis, and we had to wrestle through. You know, we were told all sorts of things, and we were suggested to do all sorts of things, and we just wanted to faithfully parent Esther for as long as we could. So, within a couple of months, we found out that my wife was going to be in danger as well, and it was just such a trying time. At that time, yeah. I was pastoring, and really, God started ministering to. You know, you couldn't preach or lead or pray or really, you know, fancy prayers or anything. None of those things was going to help the situation. I couldn't.
17: Right.
18: I couldn't control or work my way out of it. So it really led me to a deep place of despair, even to the point, you know, for a time of quite, you know, quite hopeless. But really during that season, you know, Esther came on December 6th, and she did great when she arrived, and within a couple hours she was declining and then passed away that evening. And my wife did great. by the grace of God, there was no complications like they had suggested there were. But really, in that season, I got to the place where I was quite hopeless and quite frustrated and angry at the Lord, and you know, it almost feels like too polite, but we're on air, so.
0: Sure, yeah.
18: But it was just very messy and very angry and very, and how I put it is the things that I said and asked and thought of God during that time, when those things resulted in his nearness and not his rejection, I became even more convinced of his goodness.
0: Mm.
18: And it's a silly example, but I've told people, you know, the first time maybe you and your spouse get into an argument and no one's proud of how they act. But then when you reconcile and you realize that they're not going anywhere, there's just kind of this bump of adoration and gratitude for one another. It kind of felt like I threw an absolutely ugly hissy fit and he came closer instead of rejecting, which is a promise in scripture, right? He will come close to the brokenhearted.
0: Yes.
18: It doesn't say he comes close to the polite brokenhearted or the put together brokenhearted. He just says brokenhearted. And sometimes as Christians, we think that it has to be polite and put together. Well,
0: yeah.
18: Often when we're brokenhearted, it is not polite and put together.
0: It's not.
18: And, so the Lord met me there, you know, and I became more and more convinced of Jesus and his love and his power and his grace and the Holy Spirit and Father's love, and became substantially less serious or convinced of other things that I thought were the main things, you know. And so I love the Word. I love the gospel. I love truth. But there's a lot of things on my scorecard that I just don't care about as much anymore. But friendship with Jesus and our pursuit of holiness through the Holy Spirit. And so Esther was my greatest teacher. She's doing really well this morning. She's probably just had the best breakfast we could ever imagine in heaven this morning. So.
0: Amen. It's just really overwhelming in a good way to hear your testimony and for you to testify. And I'm really glad that you said that God draws near to the brokenhearted, but often we don't realize or picture the brokenhearted as someone who is angry or frustrated or pointing at God, but that he draws near. And it really, I absolutely love Romans 8, and it reminded me of the whole chapter, Romans 8:1. There is therefore now no condemnation for those who are in Christ Jesus. You experienced that. You experienced that completely, that God did not condemn you, but he drew near to you. And as you were walking in the Spirit, the Spirit was not letting go. Thinking about Romans 8:18, for I consider that the sufferings of this present time are not worth comparing with the glory that is to be revealed to us. Even as you were talking about your dear daughter enjoying the presence of Jesus now, that is what you are talking about. These present sufferings aren't to be compared to that glory.
18: Yeah.
0: And then 26, the Spirit helps us in our weakness, for we do not know what to pray for as we ought, but the Spirit himself intercedes for us with groanings too deep for words. You were talking about how you didn't know what to say. You didn't have the words to say. You were upset and angry, but the Spirit knew what you needed. And then, of course, and ultimately, what can separate us from the love of God in Christ Jesus? Nothing. Tribulation,
18: nothing.
0: Distress, persecution, famine, nakedness, danger, sword, nothing. And so Romans 8 is your testimony. It's what it sounds like.
18: Well, what's been interesting is Romans 8:14, I believe through 17, you know, it says those who walk by the Spirit are children of God. We've not received the spirit of slavery, but of adoption. For that, we can cry, Abba, Father. And this has been really helpful for me. And it says, and the Spirit of God will testify to your spirit of your adoption.
0: Yes.
18: And there's times when we're in trial or tribulation that I've just started the practice of whispering, Spirit of God, testify of my adoption.
0: Mm.
18: And that's a biblical promise that he will. So things will come against my belovedness. You know, the loss of a daughter will make you feel that you're not beloved.
0: Mm-hmm.
18: Or if you lose a job, or if you get broken up with, or you get bad news, or even what's going on in the world today, you could question your adoption and your belovedness. But in Romans 8, it reminds us that the Spirit of God will testify of your adoption.
0: Yes.
18: And there's been many times I've whispered that prayer, Lord, to remind me, testify of my adoption. So good,
0: Amen.
18: Sister. You're preaching this morning.
0: Well, you are preaching, and I know without a doubt that there are people who are listening, who are being ministered to, who are
18: praise
0: either
18: God.
0: Yes, praise the Lord, who are either they need Jesus, they are brokenhearted and haven't realized that they can run to Jesus. I think that there is some tendency or temptation to feel like we need to be buttoned up before we go to that, and that's anti-gospel in so many ways. We don't. We run to him just as we are, and the Lord, he draws near. And so there's people who are experiencing deep, deep pain and suffering who right now are listening and being reminded that they are not abandoned by God. And so there's a lot. There's a lot for us to consider and to rest in. And ultimately, we rest in Jesus. We could just talk. We only have 2 minutes before the break, and I want to give people a chance to call in. If you need prayer, maybe your heart, it needs revival, which we'll talk about, and we're kind of define what we mean, but just transformed and met by the Lord. Maybe that's what you need. You need a reigniting of the Spirit, and you are, or maybe you are brokenhearted and you just need prayer. We want to pray for you. Give us a call at 877-548-3675 or 877-LIVE-675. Zach and I will pray for you. 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I know that some stories are hard to say out loud. 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And we do have books to give away. And so I would love to give away copies of your book, Zach. And so you can give us a call and we will give you a copy of his book. We are overwhelmed by all the things that the Lord is doing, and he has done great things, and he will do great things in your life. I believe that wholeheartedly. But remember, it's not about you or our effort. It's all about him. So rest in him. More when we return.

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4: 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He was well known for hosting Melody Time.

0: as crusade organist, and he was a recognized leader in evangelical church music for 6 decades. 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
2: Welcome back to Living by Faith with Trillia Newbell. I'm speaking with Zach McCreeps, and he has a powerful testimony. I'm going to be listening back at this episode to unpack that you have shared, Zach. That's just been so encouraging. But I also want to talk about this revival that happened at Asbury University. So in February 8th, 2023, you challenged, do not leave here until you experience the love of God so that you can pour it out. The world needs these kinds of Christians, people that have experienced the love of God. I pray, you said, that this sits on you like an itchy sweater that you have to itch, that you would need to do something about it. Jesus, do a new thing in our midst. Revive us by your love. And so you sat down and then hours, days went by, and all of these students, and then people from all over the country came to campus. And I know that was a good 2 years ago, but as I have been looking online at various things going on college campus, I think it's ignited something on college campuses all over the country. And so can you kind of walk us through that whole situation and what happened?
3: Yeah. So, you know, what's unique is Asbury University is a small Christian college, kind of in rural Kentucky. I live about 20 minutes away, and I was volunteering there as one of the soccer coaches, just because the work I was doing, I missed pastoring, and through that I got to spend some time with these student athletes. And when they found out what I do, they asked me to speak in chapel. I spoke just straight verse by verse through Romans 12:9-21. It wasn't, you know, a huge zealous fire fall down revival kind of thing. I'm not really that guy. But when you read God's word, especially Romans 12, when it's talking about authentic love or love without hypocrisy, especially for Gen Z who really, they have a great radar for inauthenticity or hypocrisy. They don't want to mess with that. So when we're preaching out of that, and really I don't often pray that way either. I don't use the word revive or revival often in my prayers, not because I'm against it, but just something in my everyday vocabulary, you know. But
2: Zach, real quick.
3: Yeah.
2: So you were preaching Romans 12:16.
3: Yeah. 9 through 21.
2: Oh, 9 through 21. So the whole thing. Okay. So yeah. Let love be genuine.
3: Yep.
2: And that's really great. Bless those who persecute you. Live in harmony with one another. I'm just giving some highlights. So that generation that really connected with them. Do not be slothful in zeal, but fervent in the spirit. Okay, so carry on. I just wanted to give listeners taste of. Yeah. Go ahead.
3: And ultimately, my message was that they couldn't live and love in that way without experiencing love of God. 1 John 4, we love because he first loved us.
2: Right.
3: So there's no way I can love that way horizontally until I experience.

0: experiences love authentically, vertically. And so I stepped off stage, and honestly, sister, I texted my wife that I didn't think it went very well and that I would be home soon for a nap. And because I ran out of time, and I clicked, I remember at the end, I clicked through 7 slides and said, you know, this is the slide that I need you guys to remember. I'll be here to about 1:30. I need to grab coffee with someone if anyone wants to stick around. And then you shared my challenge. So I get off stage, text my wife. And within 20 minutes, I text her again that, you know, about 19 students have stayed, that I don't know if I'm going to be able to get home. And then about an hour and a half later, I'm texting her and the guy I'm supposed to grab coffee with. Hey, people seem to be coming back. It seems to be doing something. And then like 4 hours later, I send her a voice memo that somehow it felt like Jesus moved into the room and sat on stage. I voice memoed her crying that it feels like Jesus is enthroned on stage and to get our daughters and bring them as soon as possible. And then that turned into about 16 public days, 17 days on campus of 24/7 prayer and worship, ministering to Jesus, Jesus ministering to us, some really spectacular, miraculous things, lots of people meeting the Lord, scripture, confession, silence, worship, prayer, evangelism. And yeah, within a couple of days, we had international guests.
1: Yes, it was wild to watch from afar.
0: Yeah. And you know, that little town only has 2 street lights and one road in and one road out. So we had to start leading and sophisticating systems, and conservatively approximately 60 to 70,000 people spontaneously came during those days. And it was wild. And ever since we've been, or myself and teams have been traveling the world telling the story and encouraging people. And yes, we are seeing God do some amazing things on university campuses.
1: Yeah. It sounds like the message is pretty simple. Preach the word. I mean, it's amazing that you I love that you got off stage and was like, well, that was pretty terrible. And the Lord was like, you know, I'll use what I want to use. Thank you very much. And so,
0: exactly. Yeah.
1: And so I just, that again is such an encouragement to anyone and everyone in our ordinary lives, that the Lord, he uses what he wants to use. He does what he wants to do. And he loves his people enough. He loves his people way more than we could even imagine. And he cares. And so in the weeks after, I know that you have, you've been traveling and sharing, but what has happened on campus?
0: Yeah. Yeah. So, you know, I think like anybody, at first we were just tired.
1: Yeah.
0: So it really you kind of had to let the seeds lie on the ground, right? There was, in the first months, we had to go back to being a university that taught kids math and pre-nursing and accounting, and it had been all of a sudden become like a glory cloud, you know? We still had cafeteria food, and
1: right.
0: So it became back to normal, but we started seeing things pieced together, like these testimony teams or a fervor for prayer or a desire for his presence. And, and really since the spiritual temperature of Asbury University has been unbelievable. We've seen, worship and prayer become a priority. We've seen people coming to Christ. We've seen Christians pursuing holiness, Christian students pursuing holiness. And we've seen the opportunity for this small Christian college to become a vision and encouragement to lots of young people and an encouragement to a lot of leaders who are weary and discouraged. And we still get to host pilgrims almost every week from all over the world. And it's been remarkable. And I wouldn't say, you know, even the word revival, I would not normally call what happened at Asbury a revival. Our team doesn't. We call it the Asbury outpouring. And we can talk a little bit about that next as well.
1: I'd love to talk about that because I think it deserves a definition. And frankly, I think we all need help to understand a little better, more, when we return.
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4: Hi, I'm Johnny Erickson Tata, and my friend Jennifer was standing behind someone in a coffee shop who was ordering a very complicated drink. As the barista began to make it, the woman stopped him, indicating that the syrup being used would not work. At that point, Jennifer thought the lady in front of her was being awfully picky. But later on, she learned that this woman had a very serious dietary restriction. This lady knew like no one else which syrup she could have and which she couldn't. Isn't it interesting how we are so quick to think the worst of other people? Matthew chapter 7 says, "Do not judge others." And if we need to be reminded again, Oswald Chambers says, "Don't use a measuring rod for other people. There is always one fact in every man's case which we know nothing about." It was a lesson Jennifer learned, and perhaps we should as well.

0: welcome back to Living by Faith with Trillia Newbell. I am talking about revival and what that means. And Zach, before the break, you mentioned that your team at Asbury doesn't really call what happened there a revival, but rather an outpouring. And I'd love to hear more about that.
1: Yeah. So once again, I'm not a revival guy, and it's not because I don't believe in it. It just hasn't been on my radar. And there's been amazing revivals in the story of the church. There's actually been stories of unique encounters and revivals at Asbury. Asbury seems to be a place where God uniquely has met. There's one in 1970. There's one early in the 1900s, that we saw an acceleration and intensification of God. And that's actually one of my favorite definitions that I've rested in around revivals from a man named John Edwards. He said, revival is the acceleration and intensification of the ordinary work of God. And, you know, a lot of times revival is named revival when you look back and see the fruit. And yes, it's about 2.5 years since, and I do see that there's fruit, but that's also quite a big thing for the team who stewarded it to be the ones who deem it.
0: Sure.
1: Revival. So we called it the Asbury outpouring because it was an outpouring of God's love and presence. And we'll see if it was a revival. Do I believe that we are in the early stages or are seeing the ripples of a substantial move of God, even with the hardship that's going on in the world? Those usually go hand in hand. Yes, I do think God is doing something very unique in the world right now. Was Asbury a revival? I don't know.
0: Yeah, no, I think that's so wise, and I do think that we can. There was something in the definition that made me think of Psalm 85:6. Will you not revive us again, that your people may rejoice in you? Like this ordinary spiritual revival in the ordinary things, so that we might grow in holiness, that we might recognize the Lord and live for Him. And so there is a sense that this big R revival is up. It is up to the Lord, but there is always, and by the grace of God, it can be a reviving in us. Revive us, Lord. Make us so that we might live it for you. Give us life. And we will call upon your name, as Psalm 80:18 says. So that is a desire for all of us, that we might be revived in a sense and dwell with the Lord, which is throughout all of Scripture. And so I don't want us to run out of time and not talk about your book and how it relates to all of this that we have been talking about, because I do believe that one day we will look back and we will see, okay, this is what the Lord was doing at Asbury. But the Lord did something radical in you, so much so that you wanted to share in written form with others. And so could you tell us about your book, Lore, and how the Lord led you to write this book?
1: Yeah, so coming out of Asbury, we had a lot of opportunities to tell a story. And, you know, many people just wanted my journal of the 16 days or a theological treatise on revival. And I'm not that guy, once again. But we ended up writing an email to those who have invited us to write and said, this is what I think we learned. And it is what Scripture teaches us, that though the Lord is high, He comes close to the lowly. Though to the scorners, He is scornful, He gives favor to the humble. One's pride will bring him low, but the lowly in spirit will obtain honor. Those kind of things. We saw that God is humble enough to come close, and He seemingly comes close to those who will also respond in humility. And I'm not saying we were the most humble place on earth that day, or I was the most humble leader on earth that day, and that's why he chose to show up. But I just couldn't get away from this supernatural encounter and how I experienced his kindness and humility. And when you experience God's presence and goodness and power, I think the right way to respond is humility. So we wrote this book, or I wrote this book called Lower, and it breaks down the formation of humility in a Christian's life, the expression of humility in a follower's life, and then the potential of humility. So how does suffering, how does everyday life, how does the confrontation of Jesus' humility colliding with our pride, how does all that form humility? An expression, we talk about confidence, Christian confidence, that the opposite of pride isn't being a pushover, it's being humble. And then the potential of it, that seemingly God comes near, and seemingly the cult, nothing is more countercultural, compelling, captivating in the world today than humility, I believe. Everyone is sharing their opinion. Not a whole lot of people are going low and kind and humble. So we unpack that book. It has stories from Asbury in every chapter because lots of people want to know. But share some of my story, and we unpack scripture on the power and potential of this, I believe, key foundational characteristic of Jesus. And really the spine of the book is Philippians 2, Philippians 3, about Christ's humility, and then Paul's response in Philippians 3.
0: So practically speaking, for those who are listening who have heard your story as we end today, what practically can we all be doing in our own lives to experience this life that you are talking about, grow in humility, to draw near to the Lord? What practical steps did you take, or would you suggest, or that maybe are highlighted in your book, Lower?
1: Yeah, I think one of the things that is itchy for us, but I think is good for us to realize, is the goal of everything is to look more like Jesus till the day we die and we're in our glorified state in the presence of Jesus. Mm-hmm. And that's going to take pursuing holiness, sharing our faith, and often that starts with being confronted by who Jesus is. That's what salvation is, right? We were confronted by the truth of the gospel, and we had to respond. And right. Today I'll be confronted by who Jesus is and have to respond, whether it's while I watch my kids or when I'm scrolling on Instagram. You're often confronted. So don't hide away from the confrontation, but actually put yourself before the Lord and say, search me, know me, try me, test me, help me look more like you, and then respond accordingly, which takes humility. When someone confronts you, you can rise up in pride and be defensive, or you can respond in humility and say, okay, help me. And a lot of that for me has looked like sitting before him, letting him address me, letting scripture address me, responding quickly as much as I can in confession, doing hidden things, doing things that you don't need notice or a shout out. It's not a bad idea to memorize Philippians 2, 1 through 11 and hide it in your heart, though he could have found inequality with God as something to cling to or grasp. He releases it. He empties himself, takes the form of man, a man who would serve, the only one who would serve but die, and not only one who would die, but one who would die on the cross. And for that reason, he was highly exalted. Mm-hmm. So he is descending down steps, right? God, man, serve, death. Not only death, but death on the cross. He's descending, going lower. When the world tells us to climb stairs, to climb ladders, go higher, what if God's waiting for you in the lower place? So don't be afraid of it. One of my favorite quotes is from Andrew Murray's book on humility. It says, this is the path of the higher life. down, lower down, just like water falls from the heavens and falls to the earth and puddles up in the lowest places. So God can do the same when he finds us in that place. So would we be places where he puddles up his presence because we're low?
0: Amen. What a wonderful quote and place to end. Thank you so much, Zach. This has been so great. So thank you, Zach McCribs, for joining me today. Also, thanks to the behind-the-scenes team at Moody Radio, my producer, Karen Hendren, my associate producer, Lisa Genji, my engineer, Merle St. James, and Rihanna on the phones. 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
18: Do you remember the Stuff Happens bumper sticker? Well, even if you don't, each of us someday will ask God, why did this happen? Stay with us. We'll talk about that in just a moment. A number of... Ready to talk about that. Welcome to Open Line. My name is Michael Rydelnik. I'm Professor Emeritus of Jewish Studies at Moody Bible Institute. This is Moody Radio's Bible Study Across America. I'm so glad to be with you, sitting around the radio kitchen table, taking your questions about the Bible, God, and the spiritual life. If you have a question and you'd like to call, now's the time to call. It's always great to call at the beginning of the program, right here at the top of the hour, because that's when the lines are open. So if you have a question, give me a call right now, 877-548-3675. That's 877-548-3675. 3675. People sometimes say, well, what kind of question should I call about? Well, if you have a question from your reading of the Bible, or if there's something you heard about in a Bible study, and there are questions like that, or perhaps it's just something you heard on a podcast, someone talking about the scriptures, or something about the Lord, or something about ministry, or something perhaps about how to grow in your walk with the Lord, of how to deal with a problem in your spiritual walk. Those are the questions. That's what we talk about. This program is about the Bible, God, and the spiritual life. So those are the kind of calls to make. I think it's funny, sometimes people call it Stump the Professor, but that's not really what it's about. I don't really want to deal with things that are just trivial. I want to deal with the really important questions that you have about understanding the scriptures. And so that's what I think is really important. Those are the kind of questions. 877-548-3675. As always, thanks to our team, Tricia, who's away this week, but has done a lot in prepping for our time together. Tricia McMillan, our supervising producer. Lisa Jemty's in the chair. Omer Mendoza's at the desk, doing all things technical. And Simon is answering the phones. Welcome, Simon. This is your first time. Be nice to Simon when you call, because it's his first time all alone there. We're glad that he's there joining the team. Better get yourself a cup of coffee. Open your Bible. We're about to study the scriptures together. When did you ask, why God? Why did you let this happen? It might be receiving a bad diagnosis, or in dealing with an illness or an injury causing, you had an accident, had an injury, or maybe you lost your job. It could have been when facing some sort of financial crisis. It could be dealing with some sort of personal problem or a terrible headline in the news. There's all these things that happen, and we wonder, why God? Well, a number of years ago, my friend Larry, who reads through the Bible several times a year, he was telling me about a verse he read that seemed to fly up and appear out of nowhere. He said it seemed as if he'd never read it before. The verse was Job 37:13. And then when I read it, it seemed as if I was also reading it for the very first time, though I'd read Job at least once, or actually a number of times, many, many times. So here's what it says, Job 37:13, whether for correction or for his world or for loving kindness, he, God, causes it to happen. The context of this verse is about nature, wind and snow and ice. And what it says there is that God makes this all happen for correction, for his world, for loving kindness. By application, it refers to everything that happens, I believe, in our lives. It's saying that in his sovereignty, God causes all these difficulties to happen. And when it describes God's purposes, people often comment, and then it describes these three purposes that God has. People often comment on the random nature of the world by saying, stuff happens. But this verse says that when stuff happens, it's not random, but it's by God's design. Job 37:13 says God has three purposes to accomplish through the stuff that happens. First, stuff happens because God corrects us. Verse 13, 37, 13 of Job starts with the phrase, whether for correction. And that means that God gets our attention and teaches us to trust him in tough situations because he is correcting us. All these events are corrective and growth-oriented. God doesn't want to punish us, but to teach us. My friend Barry Leventhal, he's with the Lord now. He was one of the great dads and great granddads of all time. His kids are all grown up now. But when his oldest was in fifth grade, he was a little bit of a rascal. And after some incident, another incident at school, his teacher told the boy that she was going to let his dad know what happened. And his dad was, quote, going to punish him. This young boy kept insisting that his dad would never punish him. Finally, the teacher, frustrated, asked, why would you say that? And the boy replied, my dad never punishes me. He only disciplines me. Here's a 10-year-old boy who understood that his father loved him so much that he would never act in a punitive way. Instead, he would always act for his child's good. He would correct or discipline him. That's what this verse is saying. The stuff that happens in our lives is designed by our loving Father to bring correction to our lives, not punishment. Here's a second reason stuff happens. It's because God wants the good of this world. God's second purpose, found in 37:13 of Job, mentions in this verse that these difficult events are for his world. Natural disasters, which seem devastating, can actually do good for the world. I learned this principle many, many years ago when I was in college. I took a course, field biology. It was called Nature Study. Our professor explained that there was value in forest fires. While we were up looking at this area where there had been a forest fire, he says, while seemingly awful, the forest needs them. Forest fires clear out the brush that needs removal. He showed us that some pine cones could only release their seed under intense heat. The fire was needed to replant trees, while at the same time, it destroyed invasive plant species. Over the long haul, the seemingly terrible events of a forest fire actually renewed the earth. Well, the world always seems to be on fire. Conflicts, wars, natural disasters, so much bad stuff always happening. But God has a purpose for the world in difficult times. It's that people would turn to the Messiah Jesus and trust in him to deal with the crises we're facing. It says in Psalm 120, verse 1, in my distress I cried to the Lord, and he heard me. And so when the world's on fire, it's to bring about good to individual lives. The impact, if we turn to the Lord, will be a better and just world. So for correction, for his world. But the ultimate reason stuff happens is because God loves us. The third purpose in the verse, Job 37:13, the third purpose it mentions is for loving kindness. The word for loving kindness is chesed. It means God's loyal love. And that's a great Hebrew word for his loyal love. That's why God does it. Even what seems terrible may be an act of God's kindness. Here's an example. One man got caught in a governmental corruption scandal, and because of that, though he had been a counsel to the president, he ended up in prison. Well, his name was Chuck Colson, and the scandal was known as Watergate. Colson went from working for the president to a prison term. Well, later on, he said that was the most loving thing that God had ever done for him, because it brought him to faith in the Messiah Jesus. And it also, through his prison sentence, he learned about a great need, and he started prison fellowship. That has touched thousands of lives. So God allowed all that to happen to Chuck to show him his great and loyal love. So why does bad stuff happen? Why does God allow the dangers and difficulties and distresses of life to occur? He tells us in Job 37:13, whether for correction or for his world or for loving kindness, he causes it to happen. So when we ask, why God, he answers by saying, it's all part of his good plan for us and for the world. Well, I do want to tell you about our current resource, and then we're going to take a call. It's really important resource. I hope everyone will get it. It's called Hitler's Cross. It was written by Pastor Erwin Lutzer. And Pastor Lutzer, who's going to be on with me next week to talk about it, has written this book that talks about how the Nazis used the church to accomplish their agenda. And the reason I think this book is so important is because I actually see anti-Semitism exploding in the world again today. And sadly, just like in Nazi Germany, many people in the church are going along. And I think we really need to read this book. And we want to send it to you as a thank you gift, for a gift of any size. So if Open Line has been something that's ministered to you and you want to give a gift, we want to say thanks. Please, we want you to read this book as well. And so when you give your gift, make sure to ask for Hitler's Cross by Erwin Lutzer. If you'd like to give a gift and receive Hitler's Cross, all you have to do is call 888-644-7122. 888-644-7122, or go to openlineradio.org. Okay, we're going to talk to Tim in Grays Lake, Illinois, listening on WMBI. Welcome to Open Line, Tim. How can I help you?
19: So my question this morning is the devil in terms of his power. I know he can put thoughts in people's head, but can he give dreams and put images in people's minds as well?
18: Where would you find that in Scripture?
19: Well, I know in Scripture it says to put in Judas's mind, he put thoughts in his head to betray Jesus. So he clearly has some.
18: Well, does it say he put thoughts in his head to betray Jesus? I don't even think it says that. I think what it says that he was the son of perdition, and that's of Judas, and that Satan influenced him to betray the Lord Jesus. But I don't know if he put thoughts in his head. I don't know if Satan can read our thoughts. I don't think he can put dreams in our mind. Maybe if a person was demonized, but not a believer, a person that was possessed by Satan, maybe that person, I don't know. But I don't think he can put dreams or thoughts into a believer's head. That's what I personally think. But I don't have any verse that says he can. So that's an argument from silence, but it does say in 1 John 4:4, I believe, that greater is he who is in you than he who is in the world. And so that's what we rely on. We don't have to be fearful of what the devil can do, because we have one far greater. We have the Holy Spirit indwelling us. Okay, Tim?
19: All righty.
18: Great.
19: Thank you, Michael.
18: Hey, thanks for your call. We're going to take a break here. We come back. You can give me a call. There's a couple of lines still open. You can give me a call, 877-548-3675. That will put you in touch with Open Line. You can ask your question about the Bible, God, and the spiritual life. My name is Michael Rydelnik. The program is called Open Line. So glad to be with you. Stay with us. More questions coming up straight ahead right here on Moody Radio.
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22: Hi, my name is Ryan, a pastoral studies major at the Moody Bible Institute. The MBI verse of the week is found in Proverbs 20, verses 6 and 7. Many a man proclaims his own steadfast love, but a faithful man who can find? The righteous who walks in his integrity, blessed are his children after him. That's Proverbs 20, verse 6 and 7, the Moody Bible Institute verse of the week.
23: This is Carter Conlon. Luke chapter 10, verses 38 and 39 tell us, in part, that Martha welcomed him into her house, and Mary sat at Jesus' feet and heard his word. Before Lazarus sat at a table as a man who was raised from the dead, there was another moment. Jesus entered the village, and Martha welcomed him into her house. Mary sat at his feet and heard his word, and Lazarus, we assume, was there as well. This was the first table, the place where Jesus was invited, his word was heard. Later, there was another table where Lazarus sat alive after having been dead. The first table is hearing his word. The second table is living evidence of what his power can do. Don't remain only today at the place of just hearing. Allow him to work in your life so that others can see the difference that only God can make. My brother, my sister, it's time to pray.
18: And we're back. I am. I have to report some news. I just was told by her fantastic tech team that technology was failing us. We're having trouble with our phone lines, and we had to reboot the system. And so we had. I don't know how many people were ready waiting for their call, and they got all kicked off. Now's the time to call back. 877-548-3675. If you were kicked off the phone system, give us a call back. I'm so glad that you called the first time. Give us a call back so you can get back in line with your call so that we can talk with you about your questions about the Bible, God, and the spiritual life. So the phone number, again, if you forgot since you called last time, is 877-548-3675. You know what? I mentioned that we have a great team. There are even people that I'm not aware of sometimes working there, making sure the technology gets fixed or keeps working. I'm so grateful. And that was Caleb who was helping us out right there. I love the team that he's there to help with these kinds of things, along with Omar and the producer today, Lisa. She's handling all these kinds of things, overseeing everything. We've got a great call screener, Simon. I love the team. I love the team, and I love the people who are calling because you're part of the team as well, those of you who are listening. But then there's some people who are really special on the team. They're our kitchen table partners. Those are the people who give monthly to Open Line so we can be on the air weekly. And if you do become a kitchen table partner, or if you have become one, you get a Bible study moment in your email every other week. It's a Bible study prepared exclusively for our kitchen table partners. You just get it in an email, you click on it, you get to listen. Usually it's Eva and me. We've been going through the book of Ephesians. We're heading into the last part of it right now. If you'd like to become a kitchen, by the way, I believe when you become a kitchen table partner, you don't only have access to that week's kitchen table Bible study moment, but you have access to them all. 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If that's something that would interest you, you can hear the whole book of Ephesians. But if you would like to become a kitchen table partner, call 888-644-7122. 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Or you can go to openlineradio.com. We're going to go to the phones now and talk to Bob in Pembroke Pines, Florida, listening on WRMB. Welcome to Open Line, Bob. How can I help you?
0: Yeah, hi. In 2 Chronicles chapter 21, verse 2, it ends like this. All these were the sons of Jehoshaphat, king of Israel. Jehoshaphat was king of Judah. Why does it say that?
18: 2 Chronicles 21, 2, huh? Didn't you call about a question about Chronicles last week as well?
0: Yeah.
18: I'm guessing you're reading a lot in Chronicles these days.
0: In the sight of the Lord. Well, I'm doing Chronicles and Kings. They're great books. People should read them.
18: I agree. Well, there's a simple reason. I actually studied this week, if you can believe it. There's a question about it. There's two possible answers to it. The reason I laughed when you called is because I studied this week, this very week. The two possible problems or explanations. One is that the king of Judah was also the king over all the people of Israel. So it may have used it, because sometimes in the book of Isaiah, for example, when Isaiah is speaking about Judah going into captivity, it says Israel's going into captivity because it's talking about the people of Israel. So the Jewish people. So that may be one reason why Jehoshaphat is called the king of Israel. Second reason is that there is a textual transmission issue, a scribal issue. I believe the Bible is inerrant in the original manuscripts. That's why I believe in inerrancy. But we don't have the original manuscript. We can do textual criticism to try and figure out what was in the original manuscript. And the great Jewish scribes, the Masoretes, in the Middle Ages, what they did is they put in a note on the side of the text that it should read. They didn't want to change what they had, but they believed it should read Judah. Because there are many, many texts of the Hebrew Bible, as well as translations like the Greek Septuagint, that say Judah. So the scribes, though they didn't want to mess around with the actual text of the Bible, they believe that the original manuscript actually said Judah and not Israel. So both those are the two explanations that are given. I lean towards the second, that it really said Judah in the original, just as the Septuagint has it. Okay?
0: Okay, that's all some mystery. I just wanted to add, you talked about Luther's book.
18: Yeah.
0: I am reading it, and you're very correct. I wish that should be mandatory reading in Bible colleges.
18: Well, thank you.
0: I have a great day.
18: Thanks for your comment, Bob, and thanks for reading the book. I appreciate it. Again, if you would like to get a copy of Hitler's Cross, that's what we're talking about, this book that is our current resource, all you have to do is call 888-644-7122 or go to openlineradio.org and give a gift. And for a gift of any size, we'll say thanks by sending you a copy of Hitler's Cross. Okay, we're going to talk with Jerry in Georgia. Welcome to Open Line, Jerry. How can I help you today?
1: Thank you for taking my call. I've had a question about Paul when he said, where his thorn in the flesh, he said that he knew a man above 14 years ago, whether in the body or out of the body, he didn't know. And he saw things that he couldn't repeat and couldn't tell people. Chronologically, if you look back 14 years, it's when they drug him out of the city and left him for dead. Is it possible that he was dead and his disciples got around him and helped him?
18: I think if Paul had been resurrected, he would have told us. But what he is talking about in 2 Corinthians 12 is a vision that he had of the presence of God, being up in God's the first heaven is the sky. The first heaven is the sky. The second heaven is the atmosphere, the space we would call it. And then the third heaven is the abode of God, the presence of God. And I think that's all he was talking about when he said that he was in the third heaven, that he had a vision of that. I don't I don't think that he ever died, or he would have told us that he died and was resurrected. He'd written a book, and you know, a book about that, and got it published by some secular publishing company with all sorts of. No, I'm teasing here. That's, he wrote books. He wrote many books and never said that he died and was raised again. So that's just my understanding of it, Jerry. He would have told us. We're going to talk next with, who are we talking next with, Lisa? Oh, there we go. I'm sorry. Ohi in listening in Texas on the Houston area, I think, on KHCB. Welcome to Open Line. Ohi, how can I help you?
2: Thank you for taking my call. I just wanted to find out from you, how do we differentiate between God's discipline and God's punishment?
18: Well, I would say, first of all, that you're asking how does a follower of Jesus, a genuine follower of Jesus, differentiate God's discipline from his punishment, right?
2: Yes.
18: I don't believe God ever punishes us, so we don't have to differentiate. And the reason I say that is it says in Hebrews 12 that God disciplines us. He corrects us. If you look at Hebrews 12, because there's no judgment, there's no condemnation for believers, Romans 8 tells us. And that's what punitive action would be. But Hebrews 12, I'm turning to it right now, says this. Hebrews 12 says, endure suffering as discipline. God is dealing with you as sons. For what son is there that a father does not discipline? But if you are without discipline, which all receive, then you are illegitimate children and not sons. So what the saying is, if you are receiving punishment, then you're not his child. But if you're receiving discipline, that's what God does for his children. We had natural fathers who disciplined us and we respected them. Shouldn't we submit even more to the Father of spirits and live? For they disciplined us for a short time based on what seemed good to them, but he does it for our benefit, so that we can share his holiness. And then he says, no discipline seems enjoyable at the time, but painful. Later on, however, it yields the fruit of peace and righteousness to those who have been trained by it. It's God always disciplines his children. Now, discipline can have two kinds of aspects to it. It could be corrective, in that there's something, an issue in our life that he needs to correct, an area of sin, an area of weakness, something like that. And so he disciplines us with correction. Then there are other times where he anticipates an area where we need growth for the future. And so just like a spiritual discipline that happens in our lives, it's something that we do on a regular basis. That is that kind of discipline, which I would call preventative discipline or anticipatory discipline. He's working on an area in our lives to give us strength for the future. So those are the kinds of disciplines that God has. But he never, ever punishes his children. He only disciplines us. Ohi, does that help you, I hope, to understand God's love?
2: Yes, it does. Thank you.
18: Yeah, I'm so glad you called with that, because sometimes believers have this view of God that he's hard and harsh, but he's a God who is easy to please, who loves us as his children. It's not like this harsh, fire-breathing deity sending lightning bolts down to crush us. What he is doing is he's building our lives, strengthening our lives, working to make our lives closer to him, to yield the peaceful fruit of righteousness in our lives. That's what's so important to understand about how God is working. It's for our good always. Well, we're going to come back with the mailbag in just a bit. Eva's bringing it in. Trish put it together, but Eva's dragging it in. So glad that we get to talk about the questions you mailed in. Stay with us. Open Line is coming right back. I'm Michael Rydelnik. Stay with us. More questions coming up straight ahead.
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0: 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And Eva, there's some things before we actually get to the questions. Glad you're here.
1: I'm ready.
0: Okay.
1: I'm here too.
0: There are things that we are doing coming up that I need to mention to people.
1: Okay. I'm very excited for you to mention these things.
0: Okay. And this is why people are going to be excited, is because you'll be there.
1: Oh, yeah, right.
0: Okay. So on June 27th, we're having our Chicagoland Open Line Live event.
1: Yeah, people come.
0: Yeah.
1: Do the program live.
0: Yeah. Chesterton, Indiana, which is part of the Chicagoland area. And we're getting close. It's 2 weeks away. So if you were thinking about coming, now's the time to sign up. What you do
1: is cancel all your other plans.
0: Yeah, cancel all plans. It'll be a live audience asking the questions right there. And then afterwards, I'll be teaching on Are We in the Last Days after our lunch break. It's going to be a great time. Eva will be joining me to answer questions.
1: It's going
0: to
1: be fun.
0: It's going to be a great time. And
1: But wait, there's more.
0: Exactly. Then there's an event coming up. That is next fall, November. It just went live. You can go to moodyconferences.com. That's the summit on opposing anti-Semitism, or actually the summit opposing the new Christian anti-Semitism.
1: Yeah, that's right on our campus, right?
0: Yeah, right on the campus in Chicago, November 7th, 2026. It's going to be very important. We're going to have Everett Piper, former president of Oklahoma. He's president emeritus of Oklahoma Wesleyan, speak. I'll be speaking. Mark Yarbrough, president of Dallas Seminary, will be speaking.
1: Put this on your calendar, guys.
0: November
1: may seem far, but it's not that far. Write it down. Yeah.
0: There's workshops that will be happening. It's going to be great. And then also, one last thing that I need to mention is we're going to do a 100th anniversary of Moody Radio Alaska Cruise. Carl Clausen and I will be teaching on that. Micah Tyler will be leading worship, and we're going to have a great time in Alaska next June, just a year from now. I hope you'll take a look at that. There's a banner at openlineradio.org across the top. You can click on that.
1: Okay, so you have a year. So from now,
0: but now's the time, because
1: from now to then, for every birthday, anniversary, Christmas, just ask people, give me money so I can go on this 100th anniversary radio tour with Michael and Carl.
0: Yeah, that's so, it. And Eva, people want to go because you're going to be there.
1: We're going to have a great time.
0: Yeah. Okay. Now that I've done all the things that we need to do to get together with people, let's go ahead with the mailbag.
1: All right. So Tammy, who wrote on Facebook, said, after Moses led the Israelites out of Egypt to the promised land, where was the Ark of the Covenant? And during

0: during the 40 years of wandering, how did the priests carry out the sacrifices?
1: Well, I wasn't there.
0: Don't say that. Of course we know that.
1: But what I understand is that right at the beginning, at the Sinai Covenant, when Israel sinned with the golden calf, right? What they did is they received directions for building. Moses was up receiving directions for how to build the tabernacle. And then after he came down and threw down the tablets.
0: Moses came down, yeah.
1: Yeah. Mm-hmm. Then he went back up and resolved issues between God and Israel, was mediating for Israel. But and there was a new revival of the covenant, a reinstatement, or a renewal of the covenant, I should say. And then what happens is that they build the tabernacle. And so previously,
0: which is like a movable tent of
1: the tabernacle. Yeah, had been an altar before, but then they built this tent, this meeting place with God, the Mishkan, and that's where they offered sacrifices.
0: Okay.
1: And then they took it with them wherever they went.
0: Right. Right, mm-hmm. And there were enough sacrificial animals for the priest to offer those sacrifices.
1: Yeah, people often say, why did they need manna? Why did they need quail? They had all these animals with them. But they were preserving, I believe, their animals for use of sacrifice.
0: All right. So now, Sandra has a kind of a parallel or add-on kind of question. She says about where was the ark? Sandra listens from WGRN in Indiana and wants to know, where was the Ark of the Covenant in Jesus' day? Or was the Holy of Holies empty?
1: During the earthly ministry of Jesus, where was the Ark of the Covenant? No one knows. It seems to have been lost after 586 with the destruction by the Babylonians of the temple. Some people think it was taken to Babylon. Some people think it was buried underneath the temple and lost there, and it's still there. Some people believe it was brought by Jeremiah to Egypt, which is why they made the movie
0: Raiders of the Lost Ark. Yeah, that's right.
1: And some people believe it is today in a warehouse, a government warehouse in the United States.
0: Right. So it was.
1: But that's a movie.
0: Yeah, that's a movie, right? Yeah. So let me see. Am I understanding this? It was taken after the wilderness wanderings. It was in Israel. It was in. Mm-hmm. Always in Jerusalem or not always in Jerusalem?
1: No, where was it in biblical days? It was brought several places, the Ark of the Covenant, but mostly it was in Shiloh.
0: Ah, yeah, mostly in Shiloh.
1: For about, I think, 480 years.
0: Yeah, a long time, 370 years or something.
1: I'll tell you one of the cool things about going to Israel is if you ever get to go to Israel and get to go to Shiloh itself, there's a sort of a higher level area where they have found that the dimensions, the flat part of this top of the, I wouldn't call it a mountain.
0: There's an archaeological area, ruin.
1: Yeah. They found the flat part on the top is exactly the size of what the tabernacle was. And also all behind it, all these sacrificial bones, and they were all kosher animals. So they know that this is the place where for 480 years the tabernacle stood. And it is really remarkable to be there.
0: And then it went from there to Jerusalem, and then after Babylon disappeared from our knowledge.
1: Yeah. And so, yes, in the first century and in the second temple and up until Herod rebuilt it and the temple that Jesus taught at, I believe that the Holy of Holies did not have an ark. It was presumed that the sacrifices just offered in there, but without, maybe they built an altar or something in there. I don't know, but it doesn't say.
0: Oh, very interesting. Mm-hmm. Do we have time for another question?
1: Yeah, one more.
0: Okay, let's do one more. Kelly, who listens on KHCB in Texas, and Larry on Facebook have a question. They're two different people, but a similar question about the lion and the lamb. They said, I've seen a lot of Christmas cards with the pictures of the lion and the lamb and often hear the phrase lion and the lamb. Isn't this a mistake? I think that I read Isaiah said the wolf would lie down with the lamb. And what about this is important?
1: Well, Isaiah 11 does indeed say this. The wolf will live with the lamb, and the leopard will lie down with the goat. The calf, the young lion, there we go. That's a calf, not a lamb. The calf, the young lion, and the fatling will be together, and a child will lead them. So I think the lion and the lamb is just sort of a conflation of all those.
0: It's kind of poetic-y.
1: Yeah, it's not. I think it's developed in English because of the alliteration.
0: Mm-hmm. And is it important?
1: Well, it captures the idea that, and I think this is what the text is saying, that in the Messianic kingdom, predatory animals will no longer be predatory.
0: Mm. And so it will be the peaceable kingdom.
1: Yeah, it'll be a peaceable kingdom, not just between people. No, they'll no longer make war, but even the animals will no longer be predatory.
0: Oh, good. Thank you.
1: That's a good thing.
0: Yeah, Larry and Kelly. Hope that helps.
1: Yeah. Well, we're going to take a break here. And when we come back, we'll take more of your calls. The phone number, 877-548-3675. If you want to send a question in, you can go to openlineradio.org and click on the link that says Ask Michael a Question. That was Eva Rydelnik. I'm Michael Rydelnik. So glad that we're together. Stay with us because more questions are coming up straight ahead right here on Open Line.
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1: And we're back. I'm Michael Rydelnik. So glad to be with you talking about your questions about the Bible, God, and the spiritual life. I want to thank Chosen People Ministries for partnering with us. We've been on the air now 14 years, and Chosen People Ministries has been our partner since day one. So grateful for them. And what they do is they offer you something special. It's a free gift. And right now they're offering a book called Israel, The Land and the People. It's a coffee table-sized book with great pictures of the land of Israel and the people who live there. And what's really cool about it is if you've never been, it'll kind of give you a taste of what it's like to be in Israel. And if you have been, it'll remind you of that great time that you had there. So if you'd like a copy of Israel, The Land and the People, with the prayer points that are included in it, I hope you'll go to openlineradio.org. That's our website. Click on the link that says a free gift from Chosen People Ministries, and then you can sign up for your own copy of Israel, The Land and the People. And we're going to go right back to the phones now, talk with Pam in Minnesota, listening on 102.7. Welcome to Open Line, Pam. How can I help you?
6: Thank you. Thank you so much.
1: Sure.
6: I was reading Isaiah 43 this morning, a chapter specifically to Israel, And I came across a common promise that Christians receive for themselves, too, where it says, when you pass through the waters, I will be with you. And through the rivers, they will not overflow you. When you walk through the fire, you will not be scorched, nor will the flame burn you, etc. And I was wondering if we as Christians, because of the redemption of Jesus, can we claim and stand on those scriptures that are to Israel?
1: Mm-hmm. Well, I want to be really careful. I think that Israel did get burned sometimes, just so you know. And so what is that promise to Israel? Let's talk about that. It's basically saying that God's going to be with Israel through every difficulty they face, whether it's, I think it's using it metaphorically. I will be with you when you pass through floods or when you go through the fire. When it says the flame will not touch you, it means you won't be destroyed. God's going to be faithful to Israel so that even when they go through captivity and difficulty and exile and suffering, God will not allow his people to be destroyed. Don't you think that's what the promise is there?
6: Yes. Yeah. I guess that's what it sounds like, right?
1: Yeah, that's what it is. So here's the thing. What we know is that the Lord Jesus taught us that he will never leave us or forsake us, that he will be with us through everything. And that's a good New Testament principle that we have. Mm-hmm. And so by application, and that's what I think is really important that we get, by application, we can say that this promise applies to individual followers of Jesus too, because he will never allow us to be destroyed. We may even die, but what will he do? He will bring us into his presence. We'll be with him. And so we will never be cut off from him. He'll always be with us and ultimately bring us home. And so by application, I think we can quote it, but not because it's directly written to us. But the whole Bible is ours, and we can take principles from what God promised Israel, and if the New Testament is teaching it as well, we can apply it to ourselves.
6: Okay, so if the New Testament or Jesus has confirmed something that is the same in the Old Testament, then we can we can believe that that is for us.
1: Yeah, yeah. Isn't that good? That's because you know one of the worst things we do sometimes is when we're very precise about a promise to Israel, which I am. I'm very, very clear. Then sometimes we go to the New Testament and we don't see that very same thing. I'll give you the example. When Israel, under the covenant, they were supposed to obey the Mosaic covenant, and God promised that they would get rain in the proper season, they would have abundant crops and have a great harvest if they were obedient to the word. That's in Deuteronomy 28 through 30, right? And I hear preachers today take those verses and say, if you give your money to my radio program or to my TV program, God's going to bless you by making you rich. Well, no, that's not true. But you can look at the New Testament, and in 2 Corinthians 8 and 9, Paul talks about that there will be a harvest if we're generous and sacrificial, but it'll be a harvest of righteousness in our lives, but not that we'll get rich. And so we can kind of take the principle, but it's not going to be material prosperity, but spiritual prosperity that we get in our lives when we're obedient. So we have to be really careful when we look at these promises in the Old Testament, and then, okay, how does the New Testament confirm it before we apply it? Does that help understanding that?
6: Yes.
1: Yeah.
6: Yes, much. Thank you so much. I've wondered for years. So that's great.
1: Hey, I'm so glad you called. I really appreciate it, Pam. We're going to talk with Stephanie in Illinois, listening on WMBI. Welcome to Open Line, Stephanie. How can I help you?
7: Good morning, and thank you so much for taking my call. I've been a longtime listener, and it's truly a blessing. I heard you speak to a previous caller about the original manuscripts and that we no longer have them. So it got me thinking about the Dead Sea Scrolls. And I know they were created by the Essenes, but I'm just trying to understand, what about King James? Did they have the original manuscripts?
1: Oh, they didn't even have as good a manuscripts as we do.
6: Really?
1: Yeah, that's why the more modern versions of the Bible, especially with the New Testament, things like the ESV or the New American Standard or the HCSB, they're better than the King James because they're based on earlier and better manuscripts. So that's my opinion. People get mad at me when I say it, but the Dead Sea Scrolls were not the original manuscripts of the Bible. They were copied by either Qumran or Essenes, and there were also some of the manuscripts from the Dead Sea Scrolls were brought from Jerusalem to the Dead Sea area to preserve them, maybe when the Romans were coming to destroy the city. So we have some that were made copies by the Qumran community there that where we found them, and some that were brought and hidden there from Jerusalem. So, but they were not the original. We don't have the original documents. We don't have the original Isaiah. We don't have the original Torah that Moses wrote. But what we conjecture that there was someone that was putting that whole thing together, someone like Ezra, a biblical author, and he put that together into the Old Testament. We conjecture that there was like a primary Bible, Old Testament, about the 5th century BC, 450 BC or so, that Ezra did that. And then it was copied and copied and copied. But we don't have the original. What we're doing when we look at the various texts that we have, the Dead Sea Scrolls helped a lot to show us what was the earliest. And one of the things that, and this will give you confidence in the Bible, Stephanie, the earliest Old Testament that we had was a Masoretic text. The Masoretes were scribes from about 1000, from the year 1000, the Middle Ages. And when they found the Dead Sea Scrolls, they found the entire book of Isaiah. And it was 99.44%. I mean, there's some slight variations, a word added here, a spelling different there. But basically, it is the same exact Isaiah from 1000 A.D., but now it's from 200 B.C. So it threw back, and it showed us that for 1,200 years, the scribes were faithful, and they kept the text clear. And so it should give you confidence in the scribes and how they handled the sacred text. Now, we still can do textual criticism. We compare it to the Septuagint. We compare it to the fragments that we have from the Dead Sea Scrolls. But still, what we know is that we have a correct Bible, and we can look at it and have confidence that this is God's Word. Okay, Stephanie? Thanks for your call. Thanks for listening, everyone. That's the first hour. I can't believe how quickly it goes. Keep listening. 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Open Line with me, Dr. Michael Rydelnik, is a production of Moody Radio, a ministry of Moody Bible Institute. We'll be back in a moment, so stay with us.
8: 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Scott here. 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And it's all about caring for children with special needs. It's a full-time job you can't really imagine. But when you're in it, the feelings can be overwhelming and the isolation debilitating. 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A conversation with Dr. Joe and Cindy Farini, 12 noon Central, Building Relationships with Gary Chapman.
9: 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It's possible to think, if I had just married a more compatible person, I would be so much happier. But that is a lie. I like how Charlie Shedd puts it.
10: Marriage is not so much finding the right person as it is being the right person. Hi, I'm Arlene Pellicane, author of Parents Rising. It's easy to focus on what our spouse isn't. What has he done for me lately? Yet it's more productive to focus instead on ourselves. What kind of spouse am I being? How can I serve my spouse today? When you ask those questions, everything changes, including your perspective. And that's a good thing.
11: 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The MBI verse of the week is found in Proverbs 20, verses 6 and 7. Many a man proclaims his own steadfast love, but a faithful man who can find? The righteous who walks in his integrity, blessed are his children after him. That's Proverbs 20, verse 6 and 7, the Moody Bible Institute verse of the week.
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1: 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It's time for the second hour of Open Line with me, Michael Rydelnik, Professor Emeritus of Jewish Studies and Bible at Moody Bible Institute, and time for Moody Radio's Bible Study Across America. It's where Moody answers your questions about the Bible, God, and the spiritual life. If you have a question, now's the time to give us a call. The phone number here is 877-548-3675. It's a great time to call at the top of the hour. We've got three lines open right now. So if you want to get your call in, now's a great time to call. 877-548-3675. And if you can't get through, but I'm sure you will, because there's three lines open right now, 877-548-3675. But sometimes people just want to leave a message and put it in the mailbag. The way to do that is go to openlineradio.org, click on the link that says Ask Michael a Question. You can fill out the form there, and your question will be added to the mailbag. Also, when you go to openlineradio.org, there's a link there about our current resource that I'd love to tell you about. It's called Hitler's Cross. It's the story of how Hitler used the German church to advance his evil ideas, his evil agenda, and how the church succumbed to that, sadly. And so it's important that we read this book, because I believe today we see, unfortunately, the church succumbing to the same kind of evil anti-Semitism that we see growing in the world today. I think it's a very important book. It's a phenomenal book by Erwin Lutzer, and it's yours if you give a gift of any size to Open Line. We want to say thanks and send you a copy of Hitler's Cross by Erwin Lutzer. How do you do it? Well, call 888-644-7122. That's 888-644-7122, or go to our website, openlineradio.org. And when you go there, you can give a gift. And when you do, make sure you ask for a copy of Hitler's Cross. I would like everyone to read this book. I think it's really important, especially at this time. By the way, next week, I'll be having a conversation with Erwin Lutzer, and you can call him and talk to him about the book. So that's kind of fun for you, I think, fun for me. He'll be on with me next week right here on Open Line to talk about Hitler's Cross. Well, we're going to go right back to the phones now and speak with John in Ohio, listening on WCRF. Welcome to Open Line, John. How can I help you today?
16: How you doing, Mike? I've been listening to you for quite a while now,
1: I really enjoy you. Thank you.
16: My question is about the woman at the well. Jesus says she had five husbands, and the guy she's with is not her husband. I've heard some people say that she was committing adultery. But what if her five husbands passed away and she just remarried each time, and the guy she's with now is just her fiancé? Mm-hmm. Am I missing something?
1: Well, I think that's reading something into it that's not there. It's possible that she's a widow in some sense, but if you've had five husbands die, I'd be cautious about being number six, I guess, black widow and all. But that's not really what's being said here. She was a woman of questionable character. It's why some people believe that she was there at midday getting water to kind of keep out of the... Because normally people don't do that at midday because it's too hot. And so women would get water early in the morning, late in the afternoon when it was cooler. And she was there because she didn't want the abuse that she would receive for being an immoral woman. And the fifth husband was actually the one that she was with then. She's had five husbands, and the one you're with now, number five, he's not even really your husband. He's someone you're just living with. And that's what that's talking about. So she had questionable moral character, which is why I think the disciples were a little shocked that not only was the Lord Jesus speaking to a Samaritan, but a Samaritan woman, but not only a Samaritan woman, an immoral Samaritan woman. And that's where I think this... That's the whole surprise of the Lord Jesus. You know, that gives me a lot of hope, because the Lord Jesus reached out to me when I didn't care anything about wanting to follow him. And there are a lot of questionable things in my life, even as a teenager. And he still reached out to me. When I look at people out there, instead of looking at them as being, those are such bad people, they don't want anything to do with the Lord, I can be his agent and talk with them and introduce them to Jesus and be concerned for them instead of just repudiating them because of their, questionable moral character. That's what I would say about this. Okay?
16: One more thing to you real quick?
1: Yeah, sure.
16: I've been listening to Moody Radio since Mike Kellogg.
1: Ah!
16: Did you ever meet?
1: Of course. Mike Kellogg, dear, he's with the Lord now, but I love Mike Kellogg. And he was a favorite of the students. He used to teach how to tell storytelling, or it was called oral interpretation, at Moody. And he was just a phenomenal teacher. When I first started doing Open Line, I have to tell you, not that I'm so great now, but I had a hard time with not answering the Bible questions. That's something I had been doing my whole life. But I had a hard time with being a radio host. And it was one of the people that took me aside and found an area where I could improve. And he said, hey, you're doing well. He was encouraging. Then he said, but there is an area you could improve in. And are you open to hearing it? And I said, yes, yes, please. And he voluntarily helped me learn how to talk on the radio. And God bless him for that. I appreciate his godly character, his heart for people, and his ministry in my life personally, which I appreciate so much. So glad you've been listening since then. It's a long time. And thank you, John.
16: Questions, but I'll call you next week with my next one.
1: Okay, good. You keep calling. Thank you so much for calling, John. I appreciate it. We're going to talk to Eric in Orlando, Florida, listening on WRMB. Welcome to Open Line, Eric. How can I help you?
17: Hello, sir. It's an honor.
1: It's an honor for me to talk with you. Thank you.
17: Thank you, sir. So I have a question in reference to Deuteronomy 5:8, the commandments to Israel.
1: Mm-hmm.
17: I wanted to know, was God commanding them not to make any images in any form at all, and or mainly so that they wouldn't turn to any objects as their God and worship it?
1: Mm-hmm. Here's what it is. Ready? Don't make an idol for yourself in the shape of anything in the heavens or above or on the earth below or the waters under the earth. You must not bow down to them. In other words, don't make any image that you're going to call God. Don't make any idols. It's not saying you can't take a picture of your granddaughter. You know?
17: Right.
1: It's saying don't make an image that you're going to worship as an idol. Okay?
17: Okay.
1: Yeah.
17: Okay.
1: By the way, we do that all the time. We've got this little idol that we have in our living rooms or our family rooms. It's got a screen on it. And we spend hours before it, so I would be careful about that too. Okay.
17: Yes, sir. Yes, yeah. Sir. Yes, sir. Thank you very much.
1: Yeah. Thanks for your call. We're going to talk with Jack in Illinois, listening on WMBI. How can I help you, Jack?
18: Hi. Good morning, Dr. Idelnik. I enjoy your show.
1: Thanks.
18: In Revelations 2:26. In the message Thyatira, it says, he who overcomes and he who keeps my deeds until the end, to him I will give authority over the nations. So he who overcomes, is that all believers? And then secondly, who are those in the nations that he's giving authority over?
1: I do think that all believers, followers of Jesus, are overcomers. And if we're not overcoming, he takes us home. What that's talking about, if that's the church there, that's the ones who are in the church who are overcoming, they will have authority over the nations. And which nations? I'm not sure. It says that we're going to rule with the Lord Jesus one day, and he will assign us which nations that we'll be ruling over in the Messianic kingdom. Okay?
18: Probably in the millennium. We're talking about in the millennium then?
1: Yes.
18: All right. Okay. That answers my questions. I appreciate that.
1: Yeah. I'm so glad you called. I really appreciate it. Well, we're coming up right now on our break. And when we come back, we'll take more of your questions. The phone number here, 877-548-3675. You can call with your question about the Bible, God, or the spiritual life. My name is Michael Rydelnik. You're listening to Open Line on Moody Radio. Stay with us. We're going to come right back at you in just a moment with more questions, more answers, and more study of God's Word on this Bible study across America. Be right back.
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11: Hi, my name is Ryan, a pastoral studies major at the Moody Bible Institute. The MBI verse of the week is found in Proverbs 20, verses 6 and 7. Many a man proclaims his own steadfast love, but a faithful man who can find? The righteous who walks in his integrity, blessed are his children after him. That's Proverbs 20, verse 6 and 7, the Moody Bible Institute verse of the week.
20: This is John MacArthur welcoming you to Portraits of Grace. I remember reading about something called the cushion of the sea. The ocean surface is often greatly agitated, but as you descend, the water becomes increasingly calm. At its greatest depths, the ocean is virtually still. Oceanographers dredging ocean bottoms have found animal and plant remains that appear to have been undisturbed for hundreds of years. Similarly, as a Christian, you can experience a cushion of peace in your soul regardless of your troubled surface. That's because you belong to the Prince of Peace. As you worship and obey Christ, His peace will continually reign in your heart and protect you from the emotional upheaval that circumstances might otherwise bring. This is John MacArthur, hoping you'll join me again for Portraits of Grace.

0: Welcome back to Open Line. So glad to be with you on this weekend. It's a great time to study God's Word together in this Bible study across America. My name is Michael Rydelnik. I'm so glad that we're together. I did want to thank you. Many of you have responded to becoming Kitchen Table Partners, and we're in our last month of the fiscal year. And so I wanted to mention about becoming a Kitchen Table Partner, because if you do it now, that will give us really a great way of planning for next year. Now, I'm so glad for everyone that listens. I'm so glad that people who occasionally give a gift, but I'm certainly not trying to pressure anyone. But if you've been really thinking about, you think that God is using the scriptures from Open Line in your life, and it's been an encouragement to you, and you're thinking about becoming a Kitchen Table Partner, now's a great time to do it, because it will really help us in this coming year as we kind of plan for the next fiscal year here at Moody Radio. So it's kind of arbitrary. I'm not trying to, but I was hoping that even this month, there would be 50 people in the month of June who would consider becoming Kitchen Table Partners. And by the way, when you do become a Kitchen Table Partner, one of my favorite things is we get to produce a Bible study moment, an audio Bible study that you get in your email every other week. It's our way of saying thanks for being a Kitchen Table Partner. People who, and this is one of the other benefits, you get a mug that says Kitchen Table Partner, and it has Open Line on the other side that's got our logo on it. And also, if you give a gift of $30 or more a month, then you get to use the Moody Publishers website and get 50% off on all books that you buy, which is what a great advantage. So it's a great thing, but consider if you're maybe one of the 50 that want to sign up to become Kitchen Table Partners right now in the month of June. If you are, then the phone number is 888-644-7122, or you can go to openlineradio.org, or 888-644-7122 if calling is easier for you. We're going to go right to the phones now. Bob in Lake Worth, Florida, listening on WRMB. Welcome to Open Line, Bob. How can I help you?
1: I am a pre-tribber, good or bad. I'm not sure. I just happen to see that in the Bible. Mm-hmm. And are there any church fathers that actually have written about that? Because there's a lot of things on the internet saying not.
0: Yeah. Well, first of all, let's say there wasn't. I'm going to say there is, but let's presume. There wasn't. What many people say, as you're talking about on the internet, about the pre-trib rapture, is that it came up, John Nelson Darby came up with it, no one ever thought of it before, it's a late teaching, it was in the 19th century, and so it's got to be wrong then. Well, the truth of it is, Darby taught it from Scripture, and it's been studied in Scripture. And I wouldn't say it's a new doctrine. I would call it a recovered doctrine. Okay?
1: Yep.
0: A recovered doctrine. And what I mean by that is sort of like the New Testament clearly teaches justification by faith. And yet, by the time you get to the second century, the clear teaching about justification by faith is not present in a lot of the church. And in fact, it's pretty much lost until you come to the Reformation in the 16th century. So that's pretty late when you think about it, 15 centuries of no justification by faith. And so if you tell someone, there are some people from other traditions who don't agree with the Reformation of the 16th century, and they say, oh, your doctrine is new. We have the original doctrine from the fathers. And the answer that my Reformed friends give who are not pre-trib, they'll say, oh, justification by faith is a recovered doctrine, not a new doctrine. It was recovered by the reformers. And I would say the same thing about the pre-trib rapture. That's just my answer on that one. However, Pseudo-Ephraim, which was about a 4th century church father writing, not famous, but he mentions a pre-trib rapture. Irenaeus, a very famous apologist from the second century, seems to mention a pre-trib rapture. There are others in the Middle Ages, monks, that writing seem to believe in a pre-trib rapture. So though it's rare, it is, you can find it. And there's a really good book that's a technical history book. It's called Dispensationalism Before Darby. Dispensationalism Before Darby. It was written by William Watson. And William Watson was a professor of history. He died suddenly a couple of years ago, and we miss him. But he was a professor of history at Colorado Christian University, excellent historian, and he wrote that book, Dispensationalism Before Darby, and he goes through the whole history of the church that shows dispensational teachings that were prevalent in the church from way before Darby. Okay?
1: Beautiful. Recovered. I like that word, recovered. That's what I'm going to use from now on out.
0: That's great.
1: So just quick note, I was a friend of Don Cole.
0: Oh,
1: so that
0: wonderful.
1: Goes back a little while.
0: Yeah.
1: So anyway, thanks.
0: Well, I'm so glad Don Cole, when I was a student at Moody, I used to listen to him. He had a radio program that predated Open Line. It was called Ask the Pastor. And I would listen to that sometimes at night on Moody Radio. And then, of course, he was the host of Open Line. In case you're listening and don't know who Don Cole was, he used to answer Bible questions. Even after he retired from Moody Radio, two nights a week, he would host Open Line during the week and answer Bible questions. And God used him in a great, great way. And it's a little nerve-wracking when they reintroduced Open Line to ask to host a program like that when they had such a great radio Bible teacher like Don Cole, and then I have to go sit in, even though it's a different time, same name. I got a lot of emails when I first started on Open Line saying, I don't know, who are you? Who do you think you are? You're no Don Cole, which is true. I am not Don Cole. I can't be that, but glad that I get to sit in his chair a little bit. We're going to talk with Justin in Tennessee, listening on the Moody Radio app. Glad you're listening. How can I help you, Justin?
2: Hey, Dr. Rudelnik. Been a long time, but calling back. I'm live from Bucky's.
0: Bucky's, really?
2: Yeah. I'm on my way to Florida right now, and you had a caller who had called in and asked a question, and I've been chewing on something very similar for years, so I had to follow him up. Mm-hmm. So my question is, the letters to the seven churches, some of those churches had some pretty stern warnings. And I agree with you that God doesn't punish his children, but he gives them correction and discipline. So I was trying to figure out how to reconcile some of this. If you could help me, I'd be appreciative.
0: Well, there's some warnings, for example, that he'll put out. The churches are the seven lamps. The seven lampstands are the seven churches. And then he warns that he'll take out their lampstand. That is not saying that he's going to lose individual believers. What that's saying is this church is going to be shut down if you're unfaithful. That's what that is saying. And sadly, one of the things that Pastor Lutzer has pointed out, I know in one of his books, but I don't remember which one, is when he went to a seven churches of the Book of Revelation tour, he saw that they were all gone. That Turkey, where these churches were, Asia Minor, but now Turkey, their lampstands have been put out. It's a Muslim country, and these churches are really not operating anymore. And so that's what I think those warnings are. That those churches, if they lack faithfulness, they will cease to be operative as churches in those areas. Does that help?
2: Okay. Yeah, so some of the specifics then that were given to some of those churches, like, I don't know if it was Thyatira or something about that woman Jezebel calls herself a prophetess and then casts you on a sickbed, a tribulation, yeah, or something like that. So we're looking at more just corrective, yep, warnings, or else consequences would, yep, follow.
0: It says, I have this against you, the Thyatira. This is in Revelation 2. verse 20. I have this against you. You tolerate that woman, Jezebel, who calls herself a prophetess and teaches and deceives my slaves to commit sexual immorality and to eat meat sacrificed to idols. Now, first of all, I don't think there is a person who is literally named Jezebel. No one would name their daughter Jezebel. That'd be,
2: right.
0: You know, no one names their kid Adolf these days, or they shouldn't, right? But what happens is that she was basically trying to syncretize paganism with Christianity, having, you know, meat, not just going to Zeus's butcher shop and buying meat sacrificed to idols. She wanted believers to go to the temples and participate in pagan worship, and part of that was the meat sacrificed to idols and also the sexual immorality with temple prostitutes. And he's really harsh with her. I don't think she's a believer. I gave her time to repent, but she does not want to repent of her sexual immorality. I will throw her into a sickbed, and those who commit adultery with her, meaning spiritual adultery with God, with her into the great tribulation, unless they repent of her practices. So what that's saying is that she's going to face the consequences of being a non-believer if, because she's not a believer, if she doesn't repent and turn to the Lord. That's what I
2: thought too.
0: Yeah.
2: I thought that too. So yeah. I appreciate you clarifying that. It seems to me that there's always going to be tares among the wheat, so to speak. Not everyone in these churches are born from above, right?
0: That's it. And we'll only at the judgment, that's when it all shake out. You know, we don't know now. So
2: okay. Well, hey, I appreciate your time.
0: Yeah, thanks for your call. Appreciate it. Have a good time at Bucky's. Get a barbecue sandwich for me. Okay.
2: Sounds good. Take care.
0: Okay. We're going to talk to Ed in Baltimore, Maryland, listening on WRBS. Welcome to Open Line, Ed. How can I help you?
3: Hi, Doc. How are you? Doc, I'm calling you about something that has perplexed me and kind of confused me for years, mm-hmm. about the 144,000. And I've heard so much from different churches, a Catholic, Protestant, Jehovah Witnesses, and it seems like the Witnesses claimed the 144,000, and that was, early 90s, it'd be millions by now or something. Could you clear that up, Doc, please?
0: Your question, then, is who are the 144,000 in Revelation 7?
3: Yes, sir. I've heard Jewish zealots and every other thing, premillennial.
0: Well, here's what I understand. I'll take it from the text, okay, in 144,000, and I heard the number of those who were sealed, 144,000 sealed from every tribe of the Israelites. And it goes through 12,000 from Judah and 12,000 from Reuben. So now, first of all, Israel, the way it's used in the New Testament, 73 times the word Israel or Israelites used in the New Testament always refers to genuinely Jewish people, descendants of Abraham, Isaac, and Jacob. Not the church, it always refers to Jewish people. And so it's saying that in the tribulation period, God's going to set aside 12,000 who will be his servants, and they won't be able to be, they'll be secure and safe, they'll be identifiably his. And then the very next paragraph seems to say that there's going to be believers from every tribe, nation, people, language, from all over the globe during the tribulation. There's going to be a great revival. And based on those two passages right next to each other, it seems that God is going to seal 144,000 Jewish believers to be like 144,000 Jewish Billy Grahams who are going to be out there proclaiming the good news, and so that there'll be a mass revival around the world. That's what it seems like. That this is talking about. That's who the 144,000 are, and they're going to be choice servants of God, Jewish believers who will be out there proclaiming the good news around the globe, so that there will be other people, other Jewish people that will come to the Lord, other Gentiles, people who are of the nations who will come to the Lord. And though it'll be the worst time on earth, it'll be a time of great revival as well. Does that clarify it for you, Ed?
3: Yes, sir.
0: Good. Hey, so glad you called with your question. You can call with yours, 877-548-3675. This is Michael Rydelnik. Mailbag's coming up straight ahead with Eva Rydelnik, so stay with us. This is Open Line on Moody Radio. Hello, friends. Michael Radelnik here with news of an exciting special event. 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
1: 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I'm Michael Rydelnik. 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And Eva, let's quickly talk about the three things that we have to let people know about.
2: Okay.
1: Number one, the summit. I'll talk about that. Next November 7th. There's a summit opposing the new Christian anti-Semitism.
2: Right.
1: Where?
2: On the Moody campus.
1: Yep.
2: Free Moody parking.
1: Yep. Moody Bible Institute.
2: Go come to Moody. Come and see us.
1: MoodyConferences.com. 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Okay. Second thing that we need to talk about is that next year there's going to be a cruise where?
2: Alaska. We've always wanted to go to Alaska, and now we get to go with you guys.
1: Yeah.
2: Come with us.
1: Yeah, join us for the Moody Alaska Cruise on Moody Radio. I'll be teaching, so will Carl Clausen from Carl and Crew in the Morning.
2: Good music?
1: There'll be great music with Micah Tyler. So don't miss out. It's going to be a great, in the wonder of God's creation.
2: So beautiful up there. My girlfriend's been many times, and I'm glad I get to go now.
1: Yeah, yep. And that's, you know, Eva, you're not on the official roster of
2: teachers. Oh, no, I'm just hanging around.
1: But I'll make you do some of the teaching. And then the third is we have coming up in 2 weeks.
2: Right away.
1: Open Line Live. It's in Chesterton, Indiana. It's the Chicagoland area, Chesterton, Indiana. We've got other Open Line Lives coming up in a few months, but you can check them out by going to openlineradio.org. There's a banner right across the top that says Open Line Live. Click on that, and you can sign up to go to Chesterton. You'll be asking the questions we answered live on the radio. And it's going to be a fun time. Then there's a break for lunch. And after lunch, what we'll do is I'll be teaching on Are We in the Last Days? What does the Bible say?
2: It's going to be a lot of fun. Come and see in the Chicago area.
1: Yeah.
2: Look at your map and come and join us.
1: Yep. Hope you'll join us there at Liberty Bible Church in Chesterton. It's really getting close, so now's the time to sign up. Don't miss out. Okay, let's go to the mailbag.
2: Okay. Krista, who listens to WCRF in Ohio, says, I've been talking with my brother-in-law about Jesus and the Bible. He thinks the Bible is unbelievable because the translation isn't accurate, and it was done so long ago, and we can't know anything about the original writings. I've been wondering how I can talk to him about this.
1: Well, first of all, I think he's mistaken. And so, you know, you could say whatever you want. This is going to sound bad, Krista, but you can say whatever you want, and he's not going to believe you. But here's the thing. You know, it's going to... So I'd start by praying for him to soften his heart.
2: Mm.
1: The second thing is the Bible translations are unbelievably accurate. They're wonderfully accurate. They are so excellent, and we also have excellent textual criticism. Scholars who work on this constantly, and we have the best text critical Bibles that we have. I mean, they're just phenomenal. The accuracy is so much greater about what the Bible said originally than, for example, the books that Julius Caesar wrote or some of the other classics of ancient times, histories, and
2: we don't have
1: like
2: near
1: that.
2: As many copies of those.
1: We've got thousands.

0: of manuscripts of the New Testament, but not of those other books that people just take as fact. So there's a lot. Now, I'll just say this. There's a book coming out shortly by Michael Fabares about why we can trust the Bible, and that's a great book. And then Lee Strobel just is working right now, and it's going to come out next year. The book by Fabares is coming out soon. Next year, there'll be a book by Lee Strobel called, are you ready? You're going to be shocked at this, The Case for the Bible. And
1: it's going to be a great book.
0: Yeah, and then thirdly, what I'd recommend, still, 7 Reasons You Can Trust the Bible by Irwin.
1: You don't have to wait for that one. You can get that now, Moody Press or
0: Moody Publishers.
1: Wherever you want to get a book.
0: Yep, that's it, moodypublishers.com. Okay.
1: Great. All righty. Jeffrey, who listens to WCRF in Ohio, says, do people who come to faith during the tribulation, they come to believe in Jesus during the tribulation, if they do, will they suffer from the stings of the locust and any of the other painful judgments that are mentioned in Revelation? So I guess he has 2 questions, right?
0: Yeah. Well, first of all, there will be people who come to faith. We just talked about that the 144,000 are going to have a ministry of proclamation, and there'll be many, many of the nations, every tribe, tongue, and nation, they'll come to faith in the tribulation, and they will be believers. I think that they will suffer, but I don't know if they're going to get the stings that these are talking about. This is that's a judgment, but they will suffer terribly. They'll suffer persecution
1: just because they live there. Like even like now, like believers.
0: No, they'll suffer persecution from people.
1: Yeah,
0: others. It says in Revelation 12, I believe it is, that those who conquered, even though they died martyrs' deaths. It says in Revelation 12:11, they conquered him by the blood of the Lamb, by the word of their testimony, for they did not love their lives in the face of death. So there will be, that's Revelation 12:11. So what that is saying is that there will be people who will actually die, they'll be martyrs for the gospel in the tribulation period. So I'm not worried about the stings of these
1: scorpions or whatever.
0: I'm not even worried about this other, because these are people who are willing to give their lives for the gospel.
1: Wow. Okay. Let's see. So Matthew wrote us, not sure where he is from, but he said, while studying Jeremiah, I saw that God hates human sacrifice. Altars were built to sacrifice children to Baal, and the verse in Jeremiah 19:5 says, this is the thing which I never commanded or spoke of, nor did it enter into my mind. That's what God said.
0: Mm-hmm.
1: Matthew's question then, it was Jesus' death a human sacrifice? This confuses me.
0: Well, first of all, Matthew, Jesus' death is not the sacrifice of a human, but a God-man. And that's different. And here's what I would just put it this way. That why is it that human sacrifice was unacceptable? First of all, human sacrifice was generally being offered to false gods like Moloch. And so it was part of idolatry. That makes it unacceptable. Secondly, human sacrifice was unacceptable because no sacrifice was an acceptable sacrifice, because they were without, you know, the sacrificial system, which pointed to the Messiah, said the animals had to be without spot or blemish. They were substitutions for the one that who would be without spot or blemish. And so it's really important that we see that distinction, that the animals had to be without spot or blemish. That meant the sacrifice had to be morally pure, without sin. And no human being is an acceptable sacrifice. Therefore, in Isaiah 53, where it says that it's a prediction of the sacrifice of the Messiah, and it says that he was perfect, a perfect substitution. It says in verses 4-6 that he carried our sins. He was crushed because of our iniquities. We all turned astray like sheep. We turned our own way, but the Lord punished him for the iniquity of us all. He took the punishment that we deserved. And then it says that he would offer himself, I'm trying to find the exact verse, as a sacrifice. It says that he would then be, because it uses the word asham, it says he was taken away. I'm looking at this. This is such a great passage. They made his grave with the wicked and with the rich man, because he had done no violence, nor had he spoken deceitfully. And then verse 10, the Lord was pleased to crush him, or is willing to crush him severely, because he made himself a restitution offering. That's the Hebrew word asham.
1: I think it's so important, too, that you clarify the meaning. It wasn't like it made him happy to do it.
0: Yeah.
1: But he was willing to do it.
0: That
1: because
0: could be
1: it was the necessary. It was necessary for the offering.
0: It could be pleased, but God took no pleasure in the death of his son.
1: Right.
0: The father didn't, but he was willing. That's the other translation. I think that's better. Mm-hmm. So, and by the way, right there in verse 10, it uses one of the words from Leviticus for a sacrificial offering, an asham. One and only sacrifice that takes away sin.
1: I hope that helps, Matthew. That's an important question. You see it around, and I hope that helps.
0: Yeah, you see that on the internet a lot about God being against human sacrifice, so somehow Jesus couldn't have been our atonement. The only human sacrifice that was ever acceptable was the Lord Jesus. I want to be really clear. If you're listening and you think, I never thought of that, you need to understand that the Lord Jesus took that punishment for your sin, my sin, each of us individually, and he died for us and rose again, and you can experience forgiveness forever by trusting in Jesus. I hope you'll make that decision today. We're going to take a break here, and thank you, Eva, for putting together, bringing in the mailbag. And
1: thank you, Tricia, for putting it together for us.
0: Yeah, Tricia put it together, Eva brought it together, and I'm grateful that you sent in those questions by going to openlineradio.org, clicking on the link that says Ask Michael a Question. That was Eva Rydelnik. I'm Michael Rydelnik. I'll be back with the lightning round in just a moment, so stay with us.
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0: Welcome back to Open Line. I'm Michael Ray Jelinek, and it's been a great time to this weekend with you. I do want to let you know about a gift, a free gift from Chosen People Ministries, one of our partners for all these years on Open Line. So grateful for their ministry. And they are offering a free book. It's called Israel, the Land and the People. It's a gift for you. It's a coffee table book. If you've never been to Israel, it'll see you what you're missing. And if you have been to Israel, it'll remind you of what you saw. It's just a wonderful book. It's got prayer prompts for Israel and the people that live there. And I hope you'll get a copy of it. It's just a wonderful book. Fantastic pictures. It'll warm your heart. The way to get it is go to openlineradio.org. That's our website. Click on the link that says a free gift from Chosen People Ministries, and then you can get your own copy of Israel, the Land and the People. And we are going to go to the lightning round. That means that we're going to just take your question as fast as you can state it. I'll answer it as fast as I can. So we'll use our last few minutes together to get as many questions in that we can. We're going to start with Ron in Tennessee, listening on WMBW. Welcome to Open Line, Ron. What can I do for you?
1: Thanks for taking my call, Dr. Ron. My question is concerning eschatology from Daniel and also in Matthew, Mark, and Luke. About the sacrifice stopping during the tribulation, would this mean that the temple would have to be rebuilt?
0: Yeah, the temple will be rebuilt in the tribulation. Matthew 24:15 that you're referring to says that when you see the abomination of desolation, what that's talking about is when the Antichrist takes his seat in the temple as if he is God himself. It says the same thing in 2 Thessalonians 2. What it says is, don't let anyone deceive you. Then it says, talking about during the tribulation, that the man of lawlessness is revealed and the son of destruction. He opposes and exalts himself above every so-called God or object of worship so that he sits in God's sanctuary, publicizing that he himself is God. So yes, the temple will be rebuilt. No one's trying to do that now, but I think it will be rebuilt. I believe it will be. During the tribulation, that's when the abomination of desolation takes place. Thanks for your call. We're going to talk to Cherie in Georgia. Go ahead with your question.
2: My question is about the best scripture references for comfort in loss. In loss of a child you know was a believer in Christ, so that should give you more comfort as well. I minister to other moms in this. We had several deaths.
0: Okay. So, Cherie, what I thought, specifically, let's talk about how the Holy Spirit comforts us. In John, because that's what you're asking, how does the Holy Spirit comfort us? Isn't that what you're wanting to know?
2: Yes, in the scripture reference.
0: Yeah. Well, John 14, verses 16 through 18, Jesus promises to send another comforter, or some versions say another helper. But I think comforter is a good, and that's talking about the Holy Spirit. Jesus says that the comforter is sent by the Holy Spirit to teach us all the things and remind us of his words. John 14:26, John 16:7 says that the Comforter will come, I think my favorite verse about the Comforter is in Romans 8, and this is the one that I'm reminded of all the time. It talks about in Romans 8, as I'm turning there, that when we come to the end of ourselves, the Holy Spirit himself will intercede for us. It says, in the same way, the Spirit also joins to help us in our weakness, because we do not know what to pray for as we should, but the Spirit himself intercedes for us with unspoken groanings. Now, that some people mistake that as some sort of language that he speaks through us. Some people confuse that with the gift of tongues. This is silent, unspoken groanings. What the Holy Spirit does when we sometimes come to the end of it and we're grief-stricken, we're heartbroken, we can't even pray anymore, that's when the Holy Spirit picks us up and he prays, he intercedes for us. to the Father. That's my favorite passage that I would go to. Okay, George, Cherie?
2: Thank you. I appreciate that.
0: Yeah, that's Romans 8:26. That's my favorite passage for comfort. We're going to speak with Dave in Wisconsin. Welcome to Open Line, Dave. What can I do for you?
3: Yeah, I'm a fairly new believer, and I've been hearing people talk about, generational curses, and I'm wondering if that's mentioned in the Bible, and how would one go about cutting those ties?
0: Well, I don't believe that there are generational curses. That's an unfortunate teaching that some people have had. It says in, for example, Exodus 34, that God shows his, verse 7, he shows his faithful love to 1,000 generations, forgiving wrongdoing, rebellion, and sin, but he will not leave the guilty unpunished, bringing, and this is literally, it says, the sins of the fathers on the children and grandchildren to the third and fourth generation. That's saying that people sometimes say that means a generational curse. I like how the HCSB translates it, bringing the consequences of the father's wrongdoing on the children and grandchildren to the third and fourth generation. That's a contrast with his graciousness, loving kindness to 1,000 generations. But there will be consequences for a parent's sin, unfortunately. For example, an alcoholic parent will have terrible consequences in the lives. A violent parent will have, an abusive parent will have terrible consequences in the lives of their children. But I will say this, by coming to know the Lord, God can break those consequences, transform us so that we don't live in the same sins that our parents did. So, okay. Let's see, we're going to talk to Sharon in Indiana. Go ahead with your question really quick.
4: Okay, I am trying to witness to someone who says that they can't understand why God would say help somebody who's had a surgery and trying to get well and not help this child over here that, say, is in being trafficked or yeah. injured or hurt. Why? How do I explain that? I know man has a free will, but
0: yeah.
4: I don't
0: There's
4: know
0: so much more it. To say about this, Sharon. It's why does God allow bad things to happen to people who are less bad than others, right? That's the question. That's not a question for the lightning round. So, Sharon, I have to ask you, will you call back next week and early in the program so I can get you on the air and we can talk about this more extensively? Is that okay with you?
4: I will sure try.
0: Yeah, okay. And listen, I'll tell you what I'll do is I'll try and write it down, and if you don't call, I'll try to answer the question anyway, okay? Because that's the program for the week. It's been a great pleasure to be with you. Thanks for sending in your questions, and also thanks for calling. You make this program possible. As always, thanks to the Open Line team for all that they did to make this program possible. Keep in touch with us during the week by going to our website, openlineradio.org. It's got all the links you're looking for. It's right there. And also, you'll see how you can get our current resource and how to become a kitchen table partner. Keep reading the Bible. We'll talk about it next week. Open Line with Dr. Michael Rydelnik is a production of Moody Radio. It's a ministry of Moody Bible Institute. 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
5: Scott with you on Moody Radio, and you've probably tried to speak to somebody who speaks a different language. 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And the same is true of Scripture. And coming up on The Land and the Book, Charlie Dyer will do a deep dive into 5 surprising Hebrew words. The Land and the Book, coming up at 1 p.m. Central on Moody Radio.
6: This is Ann Graham Lotz with Daily Light for Daily Living. There are serious consequences to sin, always, without exception. Galatians 6:7 confirms, "Do not be deceived. God is not mocked. For whatever a man sows, that he will also reap." Genesis 3:7 is our reminder that Satan never mentions the consequences of sin. Adam ate the forbidden fruit his wife had offered him, and then the eyes of both of them were opened, and they realized they were naked. Satan told Eve her eyes would be opened and she would be like God, knowing good and evil. Her eyes were opened all right, but in a grotesque way. She knew good, but also that she was separated from it. She knew evil because now she was saturated in it. She knew good and evil in a way God never intended, and she was deeply ashamed. Listen to me. Before you choose to sin, consider the consequences. This is Ann Graham Lotz.
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15: This is Ed Stetzer Live, and this and every Saturday we have the privilege of having great conversations, and we're going to do that again today. If you follow along, you actually know that I am far across the ocean. I'm actually in the UK. I've been here for a few weeks now, and so I've been trying to do some shows from the UK, which is always fun, and to kind of unpack things. We had Alistair McGrath last week, I think. We had Amy or Ewing the week before that. So it's nice to have kind of a refreshing look from a set of eyes that are maybe outside of our cultural context. And in this case, I'm in the UK, but my guest is actually an American living in the UK. And there's a fun connection. Those of you who know the way radio works is, you know, we're in about 250 outlets, terrestrial stations. They tell me the language that they use in the radio world.
8: And some of those outlets are on other networks as well. There's Moody Radio, and then there's partners and affiliates. So, you know, when I'm out in California, I listen on K-Wave, which is just, you know, plays a few Moody Radio shows. And one of those partners for Saturday is the Faith Radio Network. And the Faith Radio Network is connected to the University of Northwestern, which we're going to talk about in just a minute because our guest is related to that as well. So let me introduce, I didn't even introduce myself. I'm the worst radio host ever. I'm Ed Stetzer. I'm the Dean of the Talbot School of Theology at Biola University. And I would say we're in La Mirada, but many of you saw the news that we also just have now pending accreditation approval. Phoenix Seminary will become part of our seminary as well, causing us to be a dual campus seminary, both in Phoenix, Arizona, and in Los Angeles. Of course, we have extension centers in New York City and Kyiv, Ukraine, and different places. We offer courses in San Diego and Seattle. Anyway, but that was news that kind of made a lot of news this week. So just to acknowledge that, in case you saw that as well. But for me, I have the privilege of on Saturday being your radio host, and so here on the Moody Radio Network and our partners and affiliates. So glad to do it every Saturday. It's an interview show.

0: Well, this is awkward. Hey, folks, it's Ed Stetzer here of Ed Stetzer Live. At this point, there's no hiding it. We've got some technical problems that are holding us up for just a bit. The good news, we got our top people working on this, so our team will get it all straightened out, and hopefully really soon. Now, don't go away, and do hang on to that question, comment you wanted to share, or stay with us on the program, but there is a pause in the action, so let me give you a couple of thank yous. First, thanks for listening. Just knowing we've got friends like you is a big encouragement. Don't be discouraged by the current moment of technical challenge. 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Hey, thanks for hanging in there with us as we work through these tech issues. And do stand by as we reconnect.
1: All right. Are we here? Okay. I think we're here now. So, okay. Can you hear me, Merle? Okay. And so I'm guessing that I'm not quite sure what happened, but they're going to tell me probably on our chat. So I'll find out more about that in just a minute. So tell me this, Tobar, our producer, did we hear the introduction I gave them, John? Or I need to give that introduction again, and then I'll plan on doing that either way because we're excited to have John with us. I say they heard most of it. Okay. Well, John, you're here, and welcome to the show. Sorry about the technological glitch. I think it's probably because I'm 8 million miles away from the Chicago studios, but welcome to the show.
2: Thank you very much. Good to be here.
1: All right, good, good, good. All right, we're going to talk about the Book of Psalms, particularly your newest book. It kind of focuses in and around Psalms 90 through 100. And I'm going to actually invite people to call in, ask questions, and do those things as well. But first, I had mentioned the connection earlier to the Faith Radio Network, and help me understand a little bit about your own educational background, because you tell us, where did you do your undergraduate, and where did you study after that?
2: Well, at the time, it was called Northwestern College. Now it's the University of Northwestern, but in St. Paul, Minnesota. I did an undergraduate degree there in biblical and theological studies, and really loved it. I mean, the Bible and theology people there are amazing, and they really set me on a good track. Then I did a master's degree and a PhD in Canada, so Trinity Western University and the University of Toronto. And then very happily landed a gig in Oxford, and I've been in Oxford since 2015. First as a what we call a junior research fellow. It's like a postdoc. Did a few research things. And then now since 2021, I'm a tutor, which is something like a professor in the United States. We use the term tutor. I'm a tutor at Wycliffe Hall in the University of Oxford.
1: Nice, nice. And that's where you and I met. I do some occasional teaching there. You guys have me in as a visitor and happy to do that. And I bring some Talbot students along, so that's always fun. But
2: we're happy to have you.
1: Well, thank you. Very kind, and I get to hang out with you once in a while, so that's sort of fun as well. I should also tell you that Doug Huffman and faculty at Talbot and went to your old alma mater to start. I think they have a divinity school or a seminary now. So always things going on in these different schools as well. But I want to talk about the Psalms, but tell me a little bit, like, what's it like to, you're at an evangelical college in the midst of Oxford University teaching
3: biblical studies as an American. You know, it's such a, to us, kind of a mysterious place and maybe a legendary place. What's it like to be like a tutor, like a professor at Oxford?
2: It's still a very mysterious place. I think it's mysterious to all of us, even after we've been here for years. They say nobody really, no single person understands everything about the University of Oxford. So, yeah, still mysterious, but fun. I remember I used to kind of have to pinch myself going into work every day. It is a pretty cool place, a lot of history. But yeah, teaching at Wycliffe is amazing. We train future leaders in the church, in particular in the Church of England. So a lot of future priests come through Wycliffe Hall, but also just, you know, people who are both English and from abroad. We get a number of students from the States who have various ministries that they're going to go on to, and they come and get a really good training in theology and biblical studies here at Wycliffe. And when they come to us, they're already really well prepared. So, you know, they're easy to teach because they're usually smarter than I am, and they're well behaved, you know. So classroom management is not difficult. It's a lot of fun, basically. I feel very lucky to be here doing this.
3: Love it. I should remind people too that you know, sometimes people ask me, why do you promote? I actually do, you know, social media stuff. You can come study here as an American. Most of my audience is American. And partly because you can. I mean, and again, the kind of the path, you know, if you're a Moody Bible Institute student or if you're a Biola University student, it's a different decision to go to something like Wycliffe Hall. We're all partners. And so you can, if you click through, go to edstetzerlive.com. You can click on John's information is there, but also you can click through and for John's information, go to Wycliffe. Come study for a year. You do a longer program as well. I mean, what an opportunity to come study at Oxford University. It's quite remarkable. And again, I'd love to teach you part of that as well. If you come to my May class or my December class, mine are short courses where John goes the course of a semester. A little more like Oxford information, though. Well, first of all, I should tell you, John, I went to Cambridge for the first time. I'd never been to Cambridge my entire life. So I went to Cambridge, and I was really disappointed to see. I think it's actually prettier than Oxford. So that was very disappointing to me personally. I know. But I mean, Oxford's a better place. But it's a better place, you know.
2: Cambridge, Ed. We don't talk.
3: We don't know. Exactly. We call it the other place. But the Oxbridge approach to teaching, like if I come in and I study the Psalms with you, do you sit around and ask me questions, or how does it work?
2: Well, the classic Oxford model, which if you're in an undergraduate degree and you do a visiting semester with us, you get this. The classic Oxford model is you write a 3,000-word essay once a week, and you hand in your essay to the tutor, and then you sit and talk about it for an hour. It's you know, kind of intense, though friendly, but it's, you know, you really dig in, and it's really quite a unique model of education that we do here at Oxford and at Cambridge. We also do some on our other course of study. It's a bit closer to the North American style of teaching, you know, with classrooms and seminars and things like that. But we like to try to integrate that, what we call the tutorial model. We have a lot of small group stuff, and we ask the students to do a lot, and then we don't grill them is the wrong word, but you know, we expect a lot of them and they deliver. And yeah, it's you're not just sitting there listening to people. It's very, yeah, very interactive, and yeah, you're on the hook.
3: fascinating. I guess we sort of know, we even call it a thing, that, you know, Oxbridge model. Okay, well, yeah. Oxford's fascinating, so people will probably be interested just hearing a little bit about that. But let's talk about the Psalms and your interest in the Psalms. Of course, you've got this new, it's called Baylor Handbook on the Hebrew Text, Psalm 90 through 100. I'm guessing you're in the line of these as well, and you're specifically focusing on Psalms 90 to 100. What of interest drew you specific, or did they assign that to you, or did you get to pick, or why 90 to 100?
2: Well, yeah. So at Oxford, when we teach, we have something called set texts. That means when people study the Old Testament, they're usually doing it with Hebrew, and they read texts in Hebrew. And then when they go and do their exams, they're expected to know those texts. And Psalms 90 through 100, they were the set text for a number of years when I was teaching. Wow. So I had a lot of notes, and, you know, I thought, well, I had done a Baylor handbook with Robert Homestead on Esther that I published in 2015. So Esther is sort of my first love. But yeah, I had been teaching Psalms 90 through 100 for a few years, and I thought, look, if I'm going to do another one, you know, why reinvent the wheel? I've been thinking about it a lot. So I guess it's practical. I mean, Psalms 90 through 100 specifically, as a corpus, sort of makes sense. And we could talk about that. But in the first
3: tell me why it makes sense. Because I always thought of terms like 90 to 106, but tell me why 90 to 106.
2: That's right. So 90 to 106 is, you know, book four of the Psalter, which I mean, tell me if I need to zoom back. And I mean, we could talk about the five books.
3: Let's talk about the Psalter is. And you're right. We should zoom back in. We shouldn't go to the specifics until we get to that. So tell us, I mean, what are these things called Psalms? What's a Psalter? And what's the structure?
2: Oh, gosh. Okay. Well, I mean, self-evidently, when you look at these Psalms, they're a collection of texts. You know, it's not that someone went and wrote Psalm 1 through Psalm 150 in that order, you know, as a single person. Different people wrote these things. They were collected together and sort of put together. And there's a question about sort of how purposeful that was. Some people think it was highly, highly purposeful, and the Psalms altogether almost tell a story, if you will. I don't really subscribe to that view. Another point of view is that, you know, it's not exactly accidental or haphazard, but sort of as time went on, things are just put onto the ends of the Psalter. I mean, there's a bit of that going on, but there is some intentionality. There is some sense around why things are put where they are. I mean, a really simple, interesting example is Psalms 3 through 9, I think it is, or Psalms 3 through 8. They all refer to nighttime or sleeping or waking up or the morning. They all have this theme of sort of like, you know, that period of time when you go to bed and then wake up and what you're doing during that time. So there's a sort of theme that connects them, if you will. But one of the biggest sort of organizing things we see in the Psalms as a whole, Psalms 1 through 150, is at the end of a few of these Psalms, there's a blessing that sort of stands out from the Psalm that it follows. It looks like it's something that's different, and it's separating one group of Psalms from another group of Psalms. So the end of Psalm 89, it ends with, "Blessed be the Lord forever, amen and amen." And that tells us that book three of the Psalms has finished, and there's four of these that split the Psalms into five books.
3: Okay, we're going to continue with this conversation in just a minute. We're going to take your calls as well. Let me remind you, you can call in at our number. It's 877-548-3675. We're talking about the Psalms. Maybe you got some comments about Psalm 90 through 100. 877-575.
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6: This is Today Single Christian, and I'm Lena Ebuchamra. Faith. It's at the heart of everything we say we believe and all we attempt to do. But most of us get confused when it comes to faith. We expect to see something as we believe, yet Hebrews 11 says, "Now faith is the substance of things hoped for, the evidence of things not seen." See, faith doesn't see at all. The evidence of our faith is not something that we see. It's who we know. The evidence of our faith is Jesus. Faith isn't some blind hope that God will give us the things that we ask Him for. Faith isn't about getting married someday or finding success in the future. Faith is about centering our lives around the one who made us and loves us and died for us and is waiting for us to come home. Faith is about finding rest right here and right now, whether or not our circumstances ever change. Do you have faith today? If not, it might be time to take your eyes off of what you want and fix them on Jesus. For more, visit todaysinglechristian.com.

0: All right, we're back. Ed Stetzer live. We had a little bit of drama and challenge in the first segment, but our technology, I think we're in better shape now. I'm actually over in the UK talking with John, who's actually also in the UK. John Skrenik has actually written a book called Psalms 9100, a handbook on the Hebrew text, part of the Baylor Handbook of the Hebrew Bible. We're talking about those Psalms. As a matter of fact, what I want to invite you to do is I want to invite you to call in on Psalm 90 to 100. If you got a Bible, you can open that up. You can call in and kind of have a conversation with us about some of these texts. We're kind of excited about that. Our phone number is 877-548-3675, 877-548-3675. John, you were explaining to us how they're kind of books or sections of the Psalms and how Psalm 89 ended with this blessing. Keep telling us a little more about the structure, and then we'll see if we have some calls, or I might even just ask some questions. We'll see where it goes.
1: All right. Yeah, so you have these moments where these blessings, and they seem intentional, and the blessings seem to stand sort of outside of the individual poems that are there. They seem to have something to do with this larger collection of Psalms 1 through 150. So if you look in your translation, most translations will have, you know, alongside the headings that say Psalm 90, Psalm 91, Psalm 92, it will say Book 1, Book 2, Book 3, Book 4, Book 5. So the idea is that there are five books, and they're indicated by where these blessings are. And of course, you know, people think probably there's five because it has something to do with the Pentateuch, the Torah, the five books of Moses. And we could talk about Psalm 1 and how that functions in setting up the Psalter in relationship to the Pentateuch, because it talks about the Torah. But anyways, when you get to Psalm 90, Psalm 89 ends with one of these blessings. And so Psalm 90 is at the beginning of another book of the Psalms, if you will. And Psalm 90 through Psalm 106 is book four. It's the shortest book of the five books of the Psalms. So that is kind of one reason why I wanted to hone in on these particular Psalms. And if you know, I could have gone all the way to Psalm 106. The book would have been way too long. And Psalm 100 is sort of a natural stopping point because of another thing that will take a while to explain. But there's this theme of God, of the Lord being the king in these Psalms, in Psalms 93 through 100 in particular, although Psalms 90 through 92 sort of link in some ways. But that's really the thing that holds these together as a corpus. Probably these are written during the post-exilic or exilic era when we don't have a Davidic king anymore. And so our focus, the people of God, their focus sort of shifts to God as being king instead of a son of David being king. And that's why you get all these references to the Lord being king in these Psalms. And someone decided, we'll put them all together because they all deal with a similar theme. Someone sort of intentionally maybe crafted this set of Psalms to look a certain way around the theme of the Lord being king.
0: Yeah, I mean, clearly it sort of brings together that kingship. And the nations appear a lot in Psalm 93 to 100 as well. How does that relate? Were they intended only for Israel? Is there kind of a global vision that's there? Talk to us a little bit about that.
1: That's a great question. I mean, you know, if we're in the exilic or the post-exilic era, you know, the people of Israel are having to think a lot more about people from other nations, right? They're in much closer contact with them. And I mean, yeah, the idea is that God's reign is universal. It's not particular to just one people or just one place. It's universal in terms of people in the world, but also the actual, like, geographically, all of the world. A lot of the references in these Psalms to the world is actually about, you know, the physical geographic world, not just the people that inhabit those places. And in fact, you get a lot of, you know, references to mountains and oceans and hills and rivers, and like those elements of creation, I guess, are important aspects of what it means for God to be king. Another thing we could dive deeper into if you wanted me to.
0: Well, I think, you know, 90, you know, people always, you know, when you're the dean of a seminary, everyone assumes you're like a Bible scholar, and I have wonderful Bible scholars, and I look to them. You know, I have Old Testament professors and more, but you know, I mean, I have enough of a general idea. Like, I think of, you know, 93 through 100 like a collection around the, you know, the Lord reigns, the Yahweh reigns, et cetera, et cetera. Mm. So, you know, I guess when you think of God as king, this keeps pointing as God as king. How do we think about God's kingship from the way we typically think about earthly powers or political power? I mean, it lays it out differently in the Psalms.
1: Yeah, okay, good question. So, I mean, there is sort of a, like, even in Genesis 1, humans being created in God's image, there is an idea in the ancient Near East that every people and every territory has its own God. And that God is sort of king of that place. And the human king is his image or his little statue that represents him or something like that. And so in Genesis 1, you see sort of a more universal, like, Yahweh, God is the king of everything. It's not one particular place, but everything. And then the people that sort of represent him in reigning on earth are humans, humankind. And so in Psalms 93 through 100, I think it's very much that sort of more universal point of view. For God to be king means it's universal, and it's really interesting its connection to creation. So if you look in Psalm 93, for example, Psalm 93:1 says, "The Lord is king. He's robed in majesty." You know, you get this sort of vision of this glorious divine king. Then it says, "He established the world, it shall never be moved." And that kind of feels maybe like, okay, what does that have to do with anything? But in the ancient Near East, there was a close connection between the God who ruled over a territory and, like, natural disasters. And if your God was just and reigned justly and fairly, then things were good. And, like, the very physical features of the world had order. And if your God was unjust and didn't rule justly, you'd have things like earthquakes and floods and bad stuff. So when you read through these Psalms, you often see this connection between God and his kingship and his justice and the, like, stability and reliability of the natural order in the world.
0: Interesting. I actually, I love learning new things, which I like to learn new things as well. you know, Psalm 100 sort of ends your section. By the way, I love the fact that I hear you flipping around in your Bible. That makes me smile.
1: Sorry about that.
0: That's good. No, I like it. I mean, I memorized as a teenager because this was such a great, you know, and it was also a song, you know. So, you know, people often memorize things, you know, using song. But, of course, these Psalms would be that well. So Psalm 100 sort of ends your collection. You didn't go to Psalm 106 because you said it would be too long. But why Psalm 100? What's particular about Psalm 100? So short, but it's so powerful.
1: Psalm 100 doesn't say anything about the Lord being king. But what it does really clearly have is temple imagery. So it talks about worshiping him in his presence in verse 2. And then in verse 4, it's very clear, enter his gates with thanksgiving and his courts with praise. The idea is that the reader, the audience, conjures up an image of God's temple. Now, that doesn't necessarily mean that in history this psalm was used at the temple, but the audience is meant to imagine his temple and that situation. And the thing about a God is that a God's temple in the ancient Near East was his palace. I mean, the word is the same in Hebrew, palace and temple. So when we think about the temple in ancient Israel, this is God's palace. And so Psalm 100 talks about the temple, and the idea of kingship is there, even though the word king is not used because of that connection.
0: All right, good. We're going to talk more with John and your calls as well. Let me remind you, we're focusing on Psalm 90 to 100. You can give us a call, 877-548-3675. We're going to get right to the calls when we get back, 877-548-3675. Stay with us.
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6: The World Cup is ramping up this weekend with matches all over the US, Canada, and Mexico. But one fan from Germany is going viral on social media as he eats his way through the American South. Freddy from Germany came for the World Cup, but he's gaining millions of views documenting his American road trip. He's enjoyed late-night dinners at Waffle House. He was amazed by a massive Buc-ee's where he wrote, "Dude, this is a gas station. If you know, you know." And while watching a World Cup warm-up match in Auburn, Alabama with 90,000 fans, he posted a video of a bald eagle flying above, calling it a moment the European mind can't comprehend. It's fun to see Freddie enjoying things that we in North America take for granted, but as good as these blessings are, there is nothing that compares with knowing Jesus as Lord. I'm David Wolin at haventoday.org.
0: All right, we're back. We are talking about the Book of Psalms. We're talking about the Book of Psalms of someone who teaches on this topic at Wycliffe Hall at Oxford University. John Skrenick is our guest. The book is Psalms 90 to 100, a handbook on the Hebrew, handbook of the Hebrew

0: fortress, and him I will trust. If I stopped right there, this is the promise God is, my refuge and my fortress. But in a relationship, it's two-way. What do I have to do? I will trust. And then the rest of the passage, it explains what happens when you trust him. He shall cover you with his feathers. Under his wings you shall take refuge. His truth, all these promises, it's just such a beautiful passage. The way it's scripted, it's so impactful. And then you can just apply that to what's going on in the world now. And that has been really, really impactful to me. And I just wanted to make that comment.
1: Oh, gosh. You know, I read these Psalms, Raj, even as you read this, too. Thank you for your call, Raj, too. I mean, there's just so, I mean, these are so much a part of, like, my prayer life over the years. You know, he is my refuge and my fortress, my God. Who hasn't cried out that? He is my refuge and my fortress, my God in whom I trust. What's going on there? I mean, tell us more, unpack that more for us, John, this Psalm 91.
2: Honey, Raj, I put it pretty well. I mean, I think I agree totally with what he said. I mean, yeah. Psalm 91 is definitely one of my favorite psalms, if not my favorite psalm. One of the things I love about Psalm 91 is one way I would put or restate what Raj said is that there are these shifts in voice in the psalm. And sometimes psalms will signal this to us, but sometimes they won't. It's actually a good thing to do when you're reading a psalm is to think, wait a minute, if we went from talking about he to talking about you, is someone else talking here? Sometimes that can happen without it being explicitly flagged. And that's what happens in this psalm. You have this person who needs protection, who's speaking in verses 1 to 2. And then in verse 3, someone else's voice comes in and addresses that person. He will deliver you. He'll cover you with his pinions, et cetera, et cetera. And then what's really lovely about this psalm, actually I have a doctoral student working on this for one of her chapters and is focusing on this. What I love about this psalm is that God's voice comes through in verse 14. I mean, it's very clear that this is what's happening, although it doesn't say, and then God says this. You can just tell in verse 14, those who love me, I will deliver. I will protect those who know my name. So you get God's voice coming through at the very end, and it's just really, really beautiful.
1: Love that. Love that. And Psalm 91 is, gosh, I mean, even, you know, that's a great section you picked, Psalm 91, 92, 100. There's some great psalms in there, and I want to go back to them as well. But do me a favor. You mentioned earlier that Psalm 1 kind of connects this and frames this. Mm. I think you were talking about connecting to the Pentateuch and more first five books of the Bible. Tell us about that, and then we're going to go to some more calls. Penny, we're going to go to your call next as well. But let me also say that you can call in with your comments about Psalm 90 and 100 at 877-548-3675. You can talk about anything you want except Psalm 23, because that's what everyone wants to talk about. They all want to talk about Psalm 23. I'm just kidding. Psalm 23 is great, but we are focusing on 90 to 100. 877-548-3675. Give us a call, Penny. We're going to get to you in a minute, but John, tell us about Psalm 1 and how it frames this.
2: Yeah, so Psalm 1 is pretty universally accepted by scholars as being something that was written to stand at the beginning of the Psalter. So whereas most psalms were written to stand alone as standalone pieces, Psalm 1 probably is made to kind of introduce the psalms. There's some really cool ways that Psalm 1 and Psalm 2 connect to each other, because Psalm 2 is a very old psalm, but Psalm 1 uses some of the same language, kind of has this idea of people that are on God's side and people that are on the side of the wicked. But Psalm 1, another thing it does is that, well, those two sides, if you're on the side of the wicked, you're following their advice, you're walking in their path. But if you're on God's side, what you do in particular is you delight in his law and you meditate on his law. So some scholars have thought that the Psalter, Psalms 1 through 50, is like another law or something like that. But actually, I like the argument that Psalms are meditation on God's law. So you get five books to kind of reflect the five books of the law, and the Psalms are meant to be sort of the words that one uses when one meditates on the things that we read about in the Pentateuch.
1: Makes sense. Okay, good. All right, so let's go to Penny. Penny, we went from Oklahoma with Raj, now we're going to Alabama with Penny. Penny, you're live on the air. Go right ahead.
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0: 92 is called a psalm or song for the Sabbath day.
1: Good, good, good, Penny. Good question as well. Are they all, like, were they sung like we think of singing? Do we think of songs in different ways? Just kind of explain to us the use of psalms and how we would gout the people, how the Hebrew people would engage them, how the Israelites would engage them.
2: That's a good question. We don't have 100% certainty on this, I don't think, not with every single psalm anyways. But it seems pretty clear that many of these psalms would have been sung, would have been used in worship in some way. I mean, we read about this in Chronicles. We read about the temple musicians, and we see them using psalms. What was that music? We don't know. We get some references to different instruments like harps and flutes and cymbals. It's hard to know exactly how they would have been used and how exactly they would have been set to music. It's also an interesting question of whether they would have even distinguished. I have another doctoral student who's working on this, whether they would have distinguished even the idea of poetry from the idea of song, if that makes sense. Poetry is just sort of, music in words, that sort of thing. So there are a lot of affinities with ancient Hebrew poetry, including the Psalms, with music, and they have this musicality to them. We don't have sheet music telling us what the tunes would have been, right? All we have are the words, but there's still something there that we can get at. But absolutely, it's absolutely the right to think of many of these Psalms anyways as probably having been sung and set to music. But how exactly, we don't know. We can only guess.
1: Yeah, you know, when I'm there, we go to chapel in the morning. Mm-hmm. And, you know, when you're using the prayer book, the Book of Common Prayer, you will often engage psalms, but you don't. I mean, sometimes we sing and we sing songs, and there have been a few times when the songs have been psalms that have set to what we would call modern music. Mm-hmm. But sometimes just read the psalms and mm-hmm. read them back and forth. So I guess, so should we assume that some of the psalms were literally somebody up there playing an instrument and they were singing along like we do hymns? Or would they be saying them like we do antiphonally back and forth? Or do we just not know? Well, you mentioned there's some instruments. Yeah. So how much do we know?
2: I'm hesitant to say too much. I think there's another option in there. There's sort of the musicality of saying these words, aloud antiphonally or something like that. Right. And then there's actually setting them to music. But then also there's some, there's canting something where you can not use a normal spoken voice to say liturgy, right? So there's a sort of spectrum of things that can be done with them. I mean, yeah, we don't. Another thing that should be said is that, the way that music worked, we can't think of, say, classical Western music as being the sort of setting, or modern worship music or whatever. I mean, it would have sounded very foreign. If we could hear what the music sounded like, it would likely sound very foreign to us. So I think it's great to set psalms to music and to sing psalms, etc. But we probably shouldn't think of it sounding exactly like what we would intuitively think, if that makes sense.
1: Yeah, it does make sense. Okay, we're going to continue our conversation with John. We have one more segment. We're talking about his new book. He's got several books. They're all linked at edstetzerlive.com. His new book is on Psalms 90 to 100, a handbook on the Hebrew text from the Baylor Handbook of the Hebrew Bible. We'd love to hear your calls around Psalm 90 to 100. Our phone number, 877-548-3675. Again, that's 877-548-3675. As we continue our conversation in just a moment, stay with us.
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7: Today, let's meditate on Psalm 128, verses 5 and 6. This is what they say. May the Lord bless you from Zion. 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May you live to see your children's children. Peace be on Israel. I hope you see grandparenting as a great blessing from God. In today's world, many of us do have the privilege of seeing our children's children and often our great-grandchildren. 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

0: All right, we're back. We got one more segment. We're talking with John Skrenik about his book, Psalms 90 through 100, Handbook on the Hebrew Text. You can hear him flipping his pages in the background as we speak. Let's get ready for those Psalms. I like that, John. All right, so again, let me encourage you too. Like, don't be afraid of considering coming to study at Oxford University at Wycliffe Hall. John, I mean, just invite all of my listeners to, like, every yes. single one of them right yes. here. Why would they want to yes. come study here? Tell us.
1: Oh, well, you'll learn a lot. It's amazing. It's fun. Great people. I mean, yes, each and every one of you is invited to come and study with me. I'd love to have you all.
0: It would be. There's a certain irony, though, because you're an American. There's not, you know, most of the professors over here.
1: People are
0: not.
1: Sometimes disappointed, so like, when I open my mouth and it's not a British accent.
0: Is that so funny? That's so great. It's so great. Well, but there's a reason you're here. You're obviously a smart guy, so we're excited about it. All right, let's go to Janie in Illinois. Janie, you're live on the air. Go ahead, jump in with your comment.
2: I want to swing back to Psalm 91 after listening to that gentleman. Yes. It reminded me of an experience. The Psalms came alive to me after the most tragic time of my life. I mean, they just spoke to me. I read in that Psalm 91 was a prayer that the Civil War soldiers would recite. Mm-hmm. Recently, for the first time, I watched Saving Private Ryan, and there was a character on there who you would hear quote that psalm. But my own experience is I accidentally stabbed my hand one morning, and by the afternoon, I mean, I stabbed it. It didn't bleed, so I didn't clean it. Well, I'm lifting my dog, which is a wiener dog, up and out of my car all day. By 4 o'clock or 3 o'clock, that hand was swollen. I didn't go into the convenient care till the next morning. The doctor who was examining it, he said, when you examine it, do you hear that popping? I said, I don't examine it. It wouldn't mean a thing to me. He goes, I want to take an x-ray. He comes back into the room and he said, I've got bad news. We've got to put you in an ambulance right now. You've got necrotizing fasciitis. Most people have heard of the flesh-eating disease. That's what it was. I said, I can't. My wiener dog's out in the car. He goes, you've got to sign this release form. You've got to get to the hospital in Urbana, Champaign, right in Illini. And you've got to get there as quickly as you can. I'm going to have a hand surgeon and an arm surgeon waiting. I took my dog home, and I prayed that Psalm 91 all the way over there. And I had such peace. And when I got there,
0: Oh, you're kind of fading in and out, Janie. Okay. Janie, I think we kind of lost you there, but I think we got the gist of what you're saying as well. You know, John, and Jenny, thank you for your call. Sorry about the connection problems, but John, so many people find comfort in that psalm. And she mentioned the military reference to that as well. That's often called the soldier's psalm as well. So talk to us about why people like Janie might have found particular comfort in that psalm. Why even, as she mentioned, why soldiers might find comfort in that as well.
1: I mean, it's a beautiful psalm because it's so confident. You know, it lists all these really terrible things that can happen, and then it just states with confidence that you're going to be okay. And, you know, in fact, people have suggested different original contexts for this psalm, that it was for a warrior going out to battle, or that it was for the king, that he'd be safe, or that this is for people experiencing a famine or being ill, or even people being attacked by evil spirits. And I think it's meant to be flexible like that. It lists all sorts of different things. Some things are clearly kind of war images. Some things are famine images, et cetera. So it sort of covers the full range. I mean, not the full range, but it covers a wide range of really hard things that can happen in life, and just states very clearly with so much confidence that, you know, God's going to look after you.
0: Love it. And Janie, I'm glad that the Lord walk through you that journey with you as well. And thank you for your call. Sorry we lost you. Just that cell signal was kind of going in and out, so it was hard to hear. But anyway, glad for that helpful input as well. All right, we haven't talked about Psalm 96. And Psalm 96 is kind of, is it wrong to say it's weird? I don't know. It's unusual. The Psalm, well, you tell us why it's unusual. You're the scholar in this field, but there's kind of a fascinating thing there. Unpack a little bit what's going on with Psalm 96.
1: Yeah, what I find really interesting in Psalm 96 is that it appears two places in the Bible. We have some other psalms like that, but this one, Psalm 96 is used, or it appears in 1 Chronicles 16. Now, if any of you are familiar with the books of 1 and 2 Chronicles, there's a lot of the things that happen in Chronicles come from Samuel and Kings, but also some different psalms appear in 1 Chronicles. And what I find really interesting is that Psalm 96, as it appears in 1 Chronicles 16, is slightly different. It's got some whole lines that are not there. That's fascinating. So Psalm 96 in the Psalm says, "Sing to the Lord a new song. Sing to the Lord all the earth. Sing to the Lord, bless his name." But 1 Chronicles 16 says, "Sing to the Lord all the earth. Tell of his salvation from day to day." It skips over the second and third line that we have in our Psalm 96. Some scholars think that's because whoever made Chronicles decided to change the Psalm. But I actually think it's because there was an earlier version of the Psalm from before it was included in the Psalter that the chronicler used. And so then we can, if you go back to this idea of the Lord reigning in Psalms 93 through 100, you can see that some of these additional lines that come into Psalm 96 help tie Psalm 96 into that collection. And in fact, they make Psalm 96 look a lot more like Psalm 98. Psalm 98 also has a lot of close parallels with Psalm 96, but they aren't there with what the text is in 1 Chronicles 16. So that probably sounds a bit complicated, but you know, take 15 minutes and compare Psalm 96 to 1 Chronicles 16, 23 and following, and you'll notice some things. And some of those things that are different have to do with Psalm 98 if you bring that third text in as well.
0: Yeah, there's clearly a sense that they're, like, well, maybe not clearly, most scholars, and you among them, think that it's drawing from a prior text and then kind of put into each of those situations with the wording there. Is that I understand that correctly?
1: Yeah, I think so. That's right. Again, you have to think of each of these psalms as an independent, not each, but most of the psalms were independent things before they were collected together in the book of Psalms. And so, yes, Psalm 96 would have existed. It wouldn't have been called Psalm 96. It wouldn't have had a number because it wasn't part of this collection, sure. Right? But it would have existed as a thing before it was included in the Psalter. And maybe the chronicler, the author of Chronicles, had access to that, not the version that ultimately ended up in the book of Psalms. So we have two versions of the same psalm, which I think is a bonus. Like, that's good. We get more.
0: More psalms are better. I think that's good as well. all right. So when you people, I mean, let's say, you know, you're a Christian, you're going to church there in Oxford. And you know, let's say that people are studying Psalm 90 to 100. You know, what are some of the things that you would hope that they would draw from this about God, about creation, about kingship and more? What are some of those kind of points you would say, man, I really would want you to get this from these 10 psalms?
1: That's a good question. I mean, when you talk about God reigning, and, you know, we talked about that connection to creation and the importance of God being just. I think justice is really important in these psalms. And one thing actually to point out that's really important about understanding these psalms is that the word judge that comes up, whether as a verb, you know, God is coming to judge the earth, or as a noun, you know, God is judge, something like that, that has negative connotations in English. But in Hebrew, it was actually pretty synonymous with reigning or being king. If you were judge, that meant you were in charge of creating a just society and a just situation. It wasn't all punitive or even mostly punitive. It was about justice and curating and cultivating a context where there was justice and people were treated well. So I think that's a really important theme. And of course, you know, ancient ideas of kingship were closely connected to that, not with creation, but also with people. You know, a just king, his people would thrive. So that's a big theme in those Psalms that I would hope people would see and be able to apply to the contemporary world.
0: Brother, you've been a great guest. Appreciate you being on. Appreciate having the opportunity to visit with you when I'm over there teaching as well. And again, thanks to John, but also thanks to our listeners and for our callers. We appreciate you. Thanks to our Moody Radio team working there in Chicago. 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
3: 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So biologically, there's absolutely no such thing as an interracial marriage. Now, the Bible only talks about one biological race, but it does say there are two spiritual races, the saved race and the unsaved race. It's a marriage between these two spiritual races that would be a problem. 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It comes from prejudice, not from God's word. We're only one race, the human race.
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5: Scott with you on Moody Radio, coming up Monday on Chris Fabry Live. It's the return of our correspondent to Unwanted Change, Miriam Neff. It's been 20 years since the beginning of a ministry she didn't ask for, Widow Connection. And she's made the most of the time and energy God has given her. And Chris is going to rehearse some of the high points, the achievements, and the hard issues that she's tackled. It's Chris Fabry Live, Monday, 2 p.m. Central, here on Moody Radio.
6: I'm Krista March with Teen Mother Choices. Consider this. At her very first Teen Mother Choices meeting, a young mom asked me, "Does your pastor know we're here? I thought you Christians weren't supposed to like us." I was speechless, not because of what she said, but because she believed it. Somewhere along the way, many teen moms have received the message that the church is a place of judgment instead of grace. They assume Christians see them as mistakes rather than people. They expect criticism before compassion. And honestly, that should break our hearts. Jesus never pushed people away. He moved towards them. He sat with them, listened to them, loved them, and offered them hope. My prayer is that Teen Mother Choices reflects the heart of Jesus, a place where young moms are seen, valued, loved, and reminded that their story is not over. To learn more about Teen Mother Choices, visit our website at teenmotherchoices.org.
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14: Snow white leather and cherry red twine don't make a baseball. It's the core, what's on the inside, that counts. A lot of us want to appear unsmudged on the outside. If we look good, then everybody will think we are good. But God looks on the inside. The Bible says all of us have sinned, so our core, our heart, needs to be cleansed. 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Then call us at 1-888-NEED-HIM.
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16: When we got married, we had a set of blueprints. 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
18: If you go to buildingrelationships.us, you'll see the Farini's book by that title, The Special Needs Parent, subtitled A Guide to the Life You Never Expected. Again, go to buildingrelationships.us. And Gary, this is one of those topics I know is going to hit home, not only for the family with a special needs child, but for a neighborhood and a church community with special needs children, don't you think?
19: Well, I certainly would hope that, Chris. You know, I think there are more and more churches that are realizing the church needs to be playing a role with these parents and walking with these parents. And certainly anyone who has a special needs child is going to find some encouraging help today and recognizing that, look, we're not the only ones that are walking this road, okay? So, yeah, I'm excited about our conversation today.
18: Well, let's meet our guests. For the past 40 years, Dr. Joe and Cindy Farini have been caring for a special needs child. They live in Cleveland, Ohio, with one child at home, two married daughters, and their families nearby. For the past 20 years, they've spoken at Family Life Weekend to Remember conferences, and they've written two previous books about marriage and parenting and the special needs journey. Their latest is titled The Special Needs Parent, A Guide to the Life You Never Expected. We have it linked right there at the website, buildingrelationships.us.
19: Well, Cindy and Dr. Joe, welcome to Building Relationships.
17: Oh, thank you so much.
16: It's great to be here.
19: We are glad that you're here today and really appreciate what you have done in caring for your special needs child and trying to help others who are walking that road as well. So, but let's start with how the two of you met and fell in love. Can you give us a flyover of your love story?
17: Sure. Oh, we love this question so much. So we met in high school, but I always say I would have never dated him. And he's quick to reply, I would have never asked you out.
20: And so it was not love at first sight or anything like that. And in fact, we each had high school sweethearts. And so in the realm of dating those people through high school and college, we each became engaged to our high school sweethearts. Then just short of Joe's getting married, I'll let him share that story in a minute, but he broke off his engagement and I broke off mine pretty much at the same time. But we did not know that. We did not know what was happening in each other's lives. And so I'll let you tell that just for a moment, Joe.
16: Sure. I was in dental school at the time, but as Cindy said, I was engaged to a gal that I knew for about 5 years or so, and Cindy knew her fiancé for about 7 years. So these people were like family to us. But literally 1 month before the wedding day, I called the wedding off. Mm. And there are several reasons behind that. That clearly was not an easy decision, but looking back, it was the right decision to make. And so I went off, and it was soon after that, about a month after that, I came to the Lord. And so a fellow dental school classmate of mine, Jim and his wife Lisa, just took a real interest in me, and they began sharing with me about their relationship with the Lord. And of course, at the time, that made no sense to me at all. But I thought, these are nice people, and I sure need to be around some nice people at this time. and literally after clinics on Friday, Jim would invite me over his house for a home cooked meal. And since that was the only home cooked meal I got all week, I really looked forward to going to Jim and Lisa's house. And so, I finished dental school in 78. I went to Ohio State for dental school. And I immediately went into practice after that. But I remember a friend of mine invited me to church my first Sunday that I was home. And there across the crowded room, I saw what I thought was the most beautiful woman I've ever seen in my life. I said to myself, I need to get to know this person. And so I walked across the church, and it closer I got, I realized that this was Cindy Kamelnik, a girl I went to high school with. And as we got closer and closer, my first question to her was, so where's your husband? And she said to me, well, we never got married. And her question to me was, so where's your wife? And I said, well, we never got married. And, immediately at that point, fireworks there were blown off in my head. I'm thinking, this is a really good thing going on at this point. And so she very graciously, being the nice person that she is, she invited me over to her apartment soon after church. But I remember distinctly walking out of that church. And as much as I could audibly say, I heard a voice. I heard the Lord saying to me that she's the one.
20: But let me just say that while that's what he heard, I had nothing of that verbalization to my heart or my head from the Lord. I just was like, oh, how nice to see Joe Farini. And let's just invite him over. I was having a brunch at my apartment with a bunch of single friends of mine, teachers. It was all women. But I've always invited people here, there, and everywhere. So I said, come on over. And, really, he just had six of us that he could have asked out. There was like a whole bunch of us. All of us were Christians. And
16: excellent.
20: So it was kind of fun. But I didn't hear that same thought at all. And so when we had time after we all had something to eat, Joe and I were sitting outside and just chatting about school and what had happened in each of our lives. And I remember just saying to him, like, I'm just so happy being single. I'm serving the Lord. And I always wanted to be married and have a family, but I wasn't in a place where at all that I thought, wow, here's potential. And so it was kind of fun to see how the Lord really, through all those years of knowing each other through high school and through college, but not really seeing each other all those years, he really put both of our lives almost on an identical path to meeting each other, and that made it really fun.
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22: This is Carter Conlon. Luke chapter 10, verses 38 and 39 tell us, in part, that Martha welcomed him into her house, and Mary sat at Jesus' feet and heard his word. Before Lazarus sat at a table as a man who was raised from the dead, there was another moment. Jesus entered the village, and Martha welcomed him into her house. Mary sat at his feet and heard his word, and Lazarus, we assume, was there as well. This was the first table, the place where Jesus was invited, his word was heard. Later, there was another table where Lazarus sat alive after having been dead. The first table is hearing his word. The second table is living evidence of what his power can do. Don't remain only today at the place of just hearing. Allow him to work in your life so that others can see the difference that only God can make. My brother, my sister, it's time to pray.
21: 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It's titled, The Special Needs Parent, A Guide to the Life You Never Expected. 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
19: Well, Joe and Cindy, today, of course, we're talking about special needs children. And Joey came into your lives many years ago now. We wouldn't be talking about this today if that had not happened. Mm-hmm. And so tell us about your hopes, your dreams for Joey, and what happened after he was born.
16: Well, you know, all my life I was kind of wrapped up in sports. And so when I found out that our first child was going to be a boy, and I'll just give you a visual on this one. When we brought Joey home from the hospital, he was wearing a sleeper from the Ohio State University. He had an autographed Cleveland Browns football stuffed in the corner of his crib. And in the other corner, he had a Cleveland Indians baseball with a baseball glove. Mm-hmm. And so you can imagine what I was thinking about mm-hmm. what was going to happen with my son's life. And so I had these big dreams for Joey. But those dreams came crashing down about 9 months into his life.
20: Yeah, and I would say I didn't have any of those particular kinds of dreams specific to Joey in that way. I think just as every mother would probably say, I just had hoped for a child that would, you know, be healthy. And then, of course, I know Joe felt this way too, but that all of our children, if we had more than one, would come to know the Lord and honor him. So those were some of the thoughts that I had early on.
19: In the context of time, of course, you say you realize that there was difficulties here. What were your feelings when you learned that you were going on this journey with a special needs child?
20: Well, I think for both of us, we realized kind of around the same time when Joey wasn't reaching his milestones, even as simple as turning over or sitting up or getting into a crawl position to crawl. And we thought, you know, he has a big head. Maybe just his head is not letting him develop quite as quickly as others might be. But, you know, the older that he got, the more the difference became. And so about 9 months or so, even after numerous doctor's appointments, when we went to the doctor, they weren't really saying anything that they thought might be of concern. So I went to the library back in the day and I got a book out. I think it just was about special needs. And there I read a document to portion of what I thought Joey was, and I was shocked. Mm. I was just shocked. I was like, oh my goodness, this can't be. And then, of course, I brought it home to talk to Joe and tell him. And then, you know, he had his own journey from there.
16: Well, you know, when I read that book, it was pretty eye-opening, as was the case with Cindy. And I took notes, and I wrote down, based upon what I was reading, what Joey's diagnosis was. And we went into to the doctor's office, and I said to the doctor, you know, this is what we believe Joey has. And I kind of rattled off, I believe he has probably cerebral palsy, most likely will develop epilepsy, and he's mentally retarded as well.
20: Which was diagnosis back then. That was the kind of wording that they used.
16: Mm-hmm. And that all the doctor said, he said, you're right. And he just got up and he walked out. Hmm. Of course, Cindy and I were just looking at each other at that point. We just burst into tears because we now realized that we have a challenge in front of us that we were not set up to understand. Yeah. And, you know, one of the things that we like to talk about is the fact that, you know, when we got married, we had a set of blueprints that we were going to build upon oneness in our marriage relationship. And we came to an agreement about what that blueprint should be. And then when you have a special needs child, you can just, that blows up that blueprint completely. And we realized that we had to make some radical modifications to that blueprint, or we're going to have some really difficult times ahead for us. And tragically, as you know, statistically, the studies have shown that 80% or more of married couples who have a special needs child will end up in divorce court. Mm. And that's a tragic reality that does exist at this time. And clearly, looking back, but that probably was a good motivator for us to write the books that we did. Because for Cindy and I, we made a covenant with God when we got married that we were not going to even think about divorce as an option for us. And that, unfortunately, culturally, is not what we hear many times when people get married today.
19: That's for sure. Well, there's no question about it. When you discover the reality that you have a child that's not what you expected, and you know enough to know a little bit about what that looks like, there has to be a sense of loss. And so grief is normal, right?
16: That's right.
20: Oh, absolutely. And I feel like we should grieve, because anytime we have any kind of a discouraging moment or disappointment in our lives, I think that we should acknowledge it. And when we acknowledge it, we do have grief. And so I think that's important. But I also feel like, as we are now 45 years down the road with Joey, yes, you can grieve that, but you can't stay in that place. You can't just live in that place and forever be grieving that you didn't get what you wanted or had hoped for. And we don't grieve as those who don't have hope, right? Mm-hmm. So we want, really, part of our journey really has been, or really most of the journey, is to glorify God in this and to let others realize that this isn't a sentence on your marriage or a sentence on you. This is just a way that you can glorify the Lord. And how are you going to do that?
16: Yeah, but realistically, I must be honest with you, is that Cindy bought into that one real quick, and I just had a difficult time doing that. And if you will, I had to come to that fork in the road of making a decision as to whether or not I was going to just jump in feet first and just accept the fact that my son is going to be special needs, and I'm never going to be able to play catch with him, never going to be able to coach for him, and that's just reality. Or basically, I was going to bail out. And the more I thought about it and came to before the Lord, it just became real clear to me that, you need to come alongside your wife, because right now she's the only one carrying this burden. And she doesn't think that, but I mean, I was seeing it from that perspective. And yeah. So I felt, for the sake of my wife, I'm coming alongside of her and helping her any way I can. And I'm going to help my son be all that he can be. And those are choices. And they may sound like, oh, that's a pretty easy decision. But no, it's not an easy decision.
19: Yeah.
16: When you come to the fact you're now dealing with a special needs child who we were told he would never walk and he would never talk. Mm. And that was difficult for us to accept. And obviously more difficult for me than it was for Cindy, apparently.
19: Yeah. Boy, I think any parent who walks that road has to struggle with their own feelings, you know, and why is this going on? Why is this happening to us? And all that sort of thing.
16: Sure.
19: And we don't always get answers to those questions, do we?
20: No, we don't.
16: Not the ones we want anyways.
20: Yeah, right. Not the ones that we're hoping for. But I think that becomes, honestly, the beauty of this journey. Like, sometimes I feel, you know, I wish other people had this opportunity to get to know someone the way that we've gotten to know Joey. Has it been easy? No, it hasn't been easy. But you learn to sacrifice in a way and care for another in a way that if you don't get that early in your life or early in the life of your marriage, it's going to become something really different when later on in life you've, and I don't say that everyone has ease because they don't have a special needs child, but if you've gone through life and not had to sacrifice in these really sacrificial, surrendering kinds of ways, and you get into the end of your life and you're caring for your parents who really need a lot of help, you don't have the stamina, you don't have the endurance or patience even sometimes to help the parents, your own parents, because you've never developed it. It's almost like a muscle, you know, like we've developed the muscle over all these years. So when each of our parents came to that point in their life, we just stepped in and helped as best we could because we were able to, we understood it. And so I think sometimes people miss out when they don't get sort of a big challenge at the very beginning of their life or marriage to where they really have to trust in the Lord.
19: Yeah. And those that don't know the Lord think this would be even more difficult.
16: Oh, and I can't imagine. It's just that would be a great challenge to have.
20: And I agree. I think it's a great challenge because we don't have the perspective of what is the purpose in this.
19: Where
20: Joe and I recognize that according to Psalm 138:8, it says, the Lord will accomplish what concerns me. So we recognize that the Lord has given us Joey to accomplish a purpose in our life that only Joey could accomplish in our family, in our lives, and in his own life too. And so there's a blessing to know that. It's still difficult, but we have the Lord that we can pray to him. We can ask him for direction and guidance, and we believe that he's been right beside us all along.
16: Yeah, you know, a great biblical passage that I have kind of embraced for our lives is the encounter of Jesus with the blind man Bartimaeus, and you know that story is told a few times in the Gospels. And one time the disciples asked Jesus, "So who sinned? Was it the parents or was it this man that he was born blind?" And Jesus' response is, "Neither. It was so that I would be glorified, that God would be glorified through this situation." Without being a Christian, without being someone who has a relationship with the Lord, that would be a very difficult thing to accept. But that is the reality. And we see that Joey, his life, although he doesn't talk, at least doesn't talk very well, he has, through his life, been able to impact a lot of people.
19: Cindy, you mentioned that because of what you've gone through with Joy, you reach out to other people and try to help other people. And of course, that's what motivated the two of you to write this book. But is there a temptation for couples to try to handle all that goes with having a special needs child by themselves and not let other people in to walk with them?
20: Well, that is such a wonderful question and really has some deep consequences, I think, to how it's carried out in one's life, right? But first of all, Joe and I are both type A personalities. So this question makes us laugh because of course we would want control, you know, of course we would want to do it all ourselves. Of course we would want to be able to say, we did this, this, this, and this, and it worked out perfectly. And look at our lives, how wonderful everything turned out. But you know what? That isn't the case. And there is a temptation to try to do it yourselves for that reason, our own personality types. But I think the other side of that coin is there is so much that goes on often in the initial diagnosis and when you're seeing doctors and therapists, nurses, and having appointments and different kinds of, you know, tests, MRIs, and all those sorts of things. And you don't have time to think about asking someone else to hop in and help you on this journey. You are flying by the seat of your pants hoping you're doing okay. And so I do believe there is a temptation to try to handle this ourselves. But I also say that in the writing of this book, we give different ideas and helps, a kind of a launching pad for people to be able to say, this might work for us. And if it doesn't work for you, then at least gives you a thought or a premise from which to then work outside of the box with something different. We all need people around us, whether we have a special needs child or not, but adding a special needs child adds a whole different dimension to the needs that are needed.
19: Yeah.
16: Amen.
19: Well, talk about the comparison trap that many parents fall into. You know, those who look at other families and say, well, we don't have it as bad as they do. What about those comparison, that whole framework of comparison your family and your situation with other people? How does that fit in here?
16: Well, that's a very real thing. You know, again, being the type A personality that we are and my background being mostly all sports, that's pretty competitive. We both were pretty competitive. And so when your child's not reaching those markers, you're really getting pretty actually upset about the situation and whatever. But that lasts just a little bit of time. But the reality is that it becomes very difficult to accept the fact that your child is not going to be all that your child should be. And that makes those comparisons very difficult to do. And in fact, the sooner you stop making those comparisons, the better. Because your child is just never going to be able to do those things.
20: And I would say, you know, we want to be careful with our typically developing children too, not to compare them with other people because they are their own identity as well. And we want them to, you know, strive and be all that they can be. But I do remember this one time we were at a family gathering and I was just really frustrated with, we got in the car and I said, I cannot believe that this particular family, they have three children. The background of this particular father was, you know, drugs and alcohol and some other poor choices in life. And I just said, oh my goodness, like, you know, we don't have that in our background, Joe. Like, we're not perfect people. We never say we're perfect. And we write from that vantage point. We speak from that vantage point. But we knew we didn't have the contributing factors to Joey being the way that he is because of something that we did that would have caused it. Yeah. And I remember getting in the car and saying, like, I don't get it. They have three beautiful, smart kids. And I think we just had two children at the time, as I recall. I'm not sure, but I just remember thinking, like, why? I don't understand. And Joe, in his quiet, calm way, said to me, but Cindy, imagine if Joey was in that family. And that just turned me around. Mm-hmm. It turned me around mm-hmm. to be like, yes, we get to take care of Joey. We get to help him along the way, as opposed to being frustrated that he didn't turn out, if you will, the way that our dreams and hopes had wished they would.
16: Right.
19: Yeah. It's a matter of perspective, isn't it, ultimately?
20: Yes.
16: Absolutely.
19: In your experience through the years, how is the church doing with parents who have special needs children?
16: Well, that's a very good question. And I must say, Baylor University has done some outstanding research in this area. And some of the statistics that they have found is that one out of three households in America have a member with a disability. Yet 47% of them have left their church because their child with disabilities was not welcomed or included in the church. Mm-hmm. And that has to change. And yeah. It's very sad commentary, but that's a reality. And we've seen it ourselves where that has happened.
20: Right. But the good news is there's a lot of good happening. And Key Ministry has really risen to the occasion and has come to probably be one of the nation's, if not the nation's, largest ministry to special needs as in regards to the church and special needs, whether it's cognitive, physical, mental, all disabilities. And so there is a lot happening that we think is very favorable, and we're so thankful for that.
21: 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Again, that's buildingrelationships.us. Well, coming up, the people who made a difference in the Farinis' lives, straight ahead on Moody Radio.
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19: In the segment before, we were talking about

0: it can be a tremendous ministry to families who have special needs children. And just to ignore it is not an act of love. And so I would just challenge leaders to reflect on this and explore, you know, what might be going on in your neighborhood and what other churches are doing or not doing. Looking back on your own journey, was there anything you thought would happen early on with Joey that turned out it didn't happen? You know, something bad that you were told that you weren't anticipating. Does anything stand out as you look back on that?
1: So I think early on, you know, the thing that we probably were most surprised by was hearing the words of the diagnosis. You can see in your child's eyes that there's a slowness. You're seeing in their development they're not hitting the milestones. But to actually hear those words were shocking, and it really, it hurt. You know, it hurt to realize, like, this is a lifetime now of change, and it's was shocking to us. I think that watching Joey be so behind others his age when my friends' kids were running and Joey wasn't even sitting up yet, those were hard things. I think, though, that we had so many wonderful caring professionals along the way. And I just want to add a little note here. Sometimes you have to change some of your caring professionals because sometimes they don't, you know, help you as much as the help that you need. So that's okay if you change. But along the way, we had some wonderful, wonderful people that really helped us. And so I think some of the bad news didn't really hit all along the way because we had such wonderful people to help us.
2: Yeah, absolutely.
0: Yeah. If you could go back and tell yourself anything when you first got the diagnosis, what would you say to yourself?
2: Well, if I could go back and tell myself anything, it would have been get in the game. You know, I just, as I mentioned before, I didn't jump in 2 feet like Cindy did. I guess I was fighting it. Or I didn't want to accept it. I couldn't accept that reality that, you know, I'm never going to be able to play catch with my son or coach his teams or do those things. That's never going to happen. And as I was really kind of dragging my feet, one of those pressing times that I really found very difficult was that one of the elders from our church came when they found out what was happening to us and the difficulties we were having dealing with the situation. And this elder said as he was ready to leave was that, well, we can be sure of one thing, that God made Joey just the way he wanted him made. And I got to tell you, I didn't like that,
0: yeah.
2: You know, that he said
0: yeah.
2: that. But you know what? He was right. He was right. And I just had to accept the fact that God made Joey just the way he wanted him made.
1: And I want to just add, Joe says that he didn't jump in 2 feet first, you know. I never felt that. I never felt that he was out of the picture or didn't, you know, wasn't all in, because he would come home from work and he left work at work. And when he came home, he was all present at home. So I never felt what he expresses here, but it's still a reality to him.
2: Yeah. You know, that he was it's a mindset thing, isn't it?
1: Right.
2: It really, the battle's for the mind.
1: Right.
0: And, right.
2: For me at first, it was what Cindy was saying. I appreciate that.
0: Yeah.
2: But eventually it happened.
1: Yeah. Yes. And I would say if I were to go back and tell myself something when we first got the diagnosis, I think I would say, Cindy, you are going to meet some of the most giving, caring individuals that you will ever meet, in healthcare professionals, in people who will step up to help you get your son to the next step, the teachers, the aides, the bus drivers. I mean, so many people. And honestly, if back in that day when Joey was even 10 or 12, especially puberty, let's start with that one. Even back then, if the Lord would have come to us and said, you know, I'd like to heal Joey, are you ready for that? We would have said, hands down, yes, let's do it. But now we have seen the Lord work in his life, in our life, in the lives of our daughters and our grandchildren, that we are just so, so thankful to have Joey in our life and for him to have taught us the things that the Lord has given him. The ability to teach us things.
2: Yeah,
1: it's been wonderful.
2: If God did come to us with the option of saying, I'll now heal Joey, as Cindy said, we would say, no, thank you, Lord. We would say, give that blessing to a new young parent who's just getting this diagnosis for the first time.
0: Mm-hmm.
2: Give that blessing to those people. We're fine with Joey just the way he is.
0: Yeah.

0: As you look back on those days, particularly the earlier days, who comes to your mind of being really helpful to you in those early years?
1: Well, as I mentioned before, just the many professionals that come alongside us to help us get our child to the next step, that's one. Just for instance, I've had teachers who have said when it's time to do their IEP, which is an individual educational plan, and they would say, what do you want to see Joey accomplish next? And I would say, I have no idea. I have no idea what is the next step. I think there were 13 steps to learning how to crawl, and we had to teach him each one of those steps. I had no idea. So, you know, it's wonderful to have the professionals and the teachers who have learned these things. And so I would tell myself, you know, just be so thankful for the people that have come into your life that if you didn't have them, you wouldn't have, Joey wouldn't be doing and having accomplished the things he has, you know?
0: Yeah.
1: And just people have been wonderful. And then also both Joe's parents and my parents, they were so wonderful to give us time away and breaks and read to the children at night. Joe's parents lived just a few streets away. So they would come over every night and they would be just so wonderful to read stories to them. It was wonderful because sometimes I'd read stories and I would be falling asleep. and then you would think, well, I hope the other kids don't get off my lap and start running around. But they would come over. I would give the kids baths and they would read to the children. And now, since they've all passed, I have a sister that's very helpful. Both of our daughters are very helpful. And some of that has come by way of training and some of it has come by way of love. So we're just very, very grateful.
0: Yeah, yeah. As you look back on this, how has being the parent of special needs child changed each of you?
2: Well, I would say, if we could use the word patience, I think I've learned that in treating my patients. I think I've gained, I had a bigger perspective on, you know, getting through some difficult times and so on. And I was more inclined to be more patient with the patient, so to speak. And I've learned to listen much, much better than what I did before. There's so many things we miss in conversation, because we're just kind of revving up to say what we want to say next instead of just listening to what's being said.
0: Yeah.
2: And, I think that has been a big benefit for me is just learning how to be, to listen better.
1: And Joe's a pretty patient guy anyway, but you know, when you add a challenge that is every day and you don't know what to expect because every day is different every day, having patience is really important. And I would say of the two of us, I would be the one that had the least amount of patience. And I would agree that I have learned to be a much more patient person in a lot of different areas, not only with our own family home and situation here, but with others as well. But I also would add probably a word like flexibility. Our daughters even recently have said the reason that our family has really done well together and worked as a team together is because we've all learned to be flexible because none of us got our way 100% all the time. And I do think that's true. You know, when you have a child with special needs, if they're having a hard time, you can't just push through it. Sometimes it takes time to work through different things based on whatever their situation is. And so it takes time. It takes time to get through those things. So I would say I've learned to be flexible. And I think also there's a greater capacity to love people and also a greater capacity to do more in my day based on things I've learned. You know, you learn you can't get it all done in one day. So you take the capacity you have for today and you make the best of it that you can. There's a lot to learn.
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4: 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I like how Charlie Shedd puts it. Marriage is not so much finding the right person as it is being the right person. Hi, I'm Arlene Pellicane, author of Parents Rising. It's easy to focus on what our spouse isn't. 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What kind of spouse am I being? 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And that's a good thing.
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3: 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It's titled, The Special Needs Parent. 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
0: Well, I think even those of us who don't have special needs children recognize that serving a child in this way can be exhausting. Physically, emotionally, and so forth. Can a parent experience a vibrant and thriving life in the middle of their service to a special needs child?
1: Yes, I think so. But it's going to take work. You know, we all recognize that because things change every day, all the time, it's going to look different every day. And so there is that need for planning and flexibility. It's going to take effort and it's going to take work. I would say, and this probably isn't real encouraging, but it is the truth, it's that we still don't sleep through the night. Joey still gets up sometimes 2, 3, 4 times a night, and he is mobile, so he does come into our room. And so some of those kinds of things, they are exhausting. How do you learn to live with that, you know? And it's one of those things where together you have to have conversation and decide how they're going to look. You may say, you know, Cindy, you can sleep in on Saturday. And then Joe says, and I'll get the next Saturday to sleep in, to where you're really working as a team together. It's going to look different in every family, but you have to start to look for those ways that really allow for your life to be vibrant and thriving. And I will say, over all these years, we've had many ministries here in Cleveland and nationally that we've been involved in. And it really is because we've worked together side by side. When Joe needs a time to plan or do something, I'm on the home front and vice versa.
0: Yeah.
2: And the thing that people don't see is just what Cindy was talking about. You know, Joey will get up literally 1:30, 3:30, 5 o'clock.
0: Yeah.
2: And when he walks in with his baseball cap on, kind of crooked on his head, and he has put his coat on, and he has his shoes, which are untied because he doesn't know how to tie his shoes.
1: Yeah.
2: And but that's how he walks in at 1:30 in the morning to us.
1: Because he's ready to go. I don't know where he thinks he's going, but it's, you know, 1:30 and he's ready to get going. But that's part of the situation too. He doesn't understand time. So he doesn't understand that it's not time to get up yet.
0: Yeah.
1: So it can be a long night sometimes.
0: Yeah. Are there times that you continue to get positive words from people who observe, you know, what you're doing with your special needs child, and they just want to say things positively to you?
2: Yeah, well, that's a great question, because we recently had some really dear friends of ours who just said to us, you know, you guys, you make it look so easy. raising a special needs child. Mm-hmm. And we just look at each other and laugh because you have no idea what we just did an hour ago.
1: Yeah, right.
2: To get here today.
1: We're smiling now, but we weren't then. That is true. And we've heard that along the way. But you know what? A lot of people really don't want to hear a lot of what goes on because it is difficult. Mm-hmm. And sometimes people think that if they enter into this challenge, they might sort of get sucked in and be a part of it. But I'll tell you why we make it look so easy. And that is because we love our son and we'll do anything that we can to do the best for him, make his life the best for him. And we often do say, like, man, Joey, you've got it made. You know, you've got it made, you know, but here's the long term for those people who are on the beginning of this journey. You know, we have two daughters that are truly lovely young ladies and they have their own children now. They still help care for Joey. We've never put the responsibility upon them, though they have said they will take Joey when we're gone. But one of the things they recently said was the reason that we worked so well together as a team, all of our family, is because none of us always got our own way. Mm-hmm. And that is true. Sometimes one would get their way, and if Joey was having an issue, maybe Joe would take somebody to practice for their voice or for their violin or something, and I'd be here at home, or we'd switch it out. We always worked to divide and conquer. And when our daughters said what they said, I've come to realize that it's not like we raised this great family and aren't we so wonderful. What it is that Joey came into our family to smooth off the rough edges and maybe hack off a few too. and he's really given us a way to look at life and to raise our daughters and for our daughters to see how we took care of him and cared about him, that we did it as unto the Lord. May that be the reason that the girls turned out the way they did and that we've had the team effort that we've had in our home. It's not perfection, but that's our desire to work as a team. As Joe says, together each accomplishes more. And that's our desire.
0: As we come to the end of our time, let me just ask this closing question. What are the top one or two pieces of advice that you would give to a parent who is taking care of a special needs child?
1: Mm-hmm. Well, I would say probably every interview that we do, I come up with two different things or three different things. But so this is a new one, but I love this one. So I would definitely say have a prayer team.
2: Yes.
1: Have a prayer team of people who are praying for you, for what you do with your child, your life, your home, other ministries you might be involved in. And so I love this story. This is many years ago, but my friend and I, we would call each other in the morning after the kids got off on the bus, and we would just pray. There was no conversation. We would just pray. And we did that. But that day, I forget if maybe we had like a day off or something, but Joey was having a day. And so I picked up the phone. I called my prayer partner, and her name happens to be Cindy. I go, Cindy, would you pray for me? And she goes, absolutely. She goes, what's going on? I kind of told her how the day was going. And I said, like, you know what? I kind of feel like I just want to throw him out the window. And, you know, you've got to have somebody who really knows your heart when you're going to say something like that, right?
0: Right.
1: And she goes, well, she paused and she said, would that be the first story or second story window? So, you know what? Here you have this woman. She knows me. She knows I love Joey. She knows I'm frustrated, but she entered into a little humor. She knew I'm not going to throw him out the window, but she understood the moment and it broke the ice. We laughed. And I said, you know, it won't be either one of those, but we just stopped, we prayed, and the day got better. And as Joe always has said to me, sometimes you have to just get through this day and say, let's just see what tomorrow brings and see how we do. And tomorrow always looks better than the moment you might be having today.
0: Mm-hmm. Yeah.
2: Yeah. I think that's just great wisdom there from Cindy. And I would just echo exactly what she just said as well. And, you know, I'm so thankful that Cindy has some gals in her life that she can just pick up the phone and talk to. And I'm thankful for those people that she can talk to, because I know that that's a way to minister to Cindy is to be able to allow her to share her feelings and to pray.
0: Well, Joe and Cindy, I want to thank you for being with us today. And thank you for writing this book. And the fact that it grows out of your own experience, I think it makes it so helpful to couples, so practical. And I hope that those who are listening, not only those who have special needs children, will be sure to get this book. But if you have friends who have a special needs child, get one of these books and give it to them, you know. And maybe they already have one, okay? Well, maybe they do. But that what you, the fact that you took the initiative to do that communicates to them, listen, I care. I think about you all, and I pray for you all, and I thought this might be helpful. So, again, thanks for being with us. Thanks for what you've done through the years and for the way you've allowed God to use you, not only with Joey, but also ministering to other people.
2: Thank you so much
1: for the time you've given us to share today. Thank you so much.
8: 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The book is titled The Special Needs Parent, A Guide to the Life You Never Expected. 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
0: And next week, what does it mean today to be a man?
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12: 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We often look to other people to make us happy. A Samaritan woman was desperately looking in all the wrong places for love, as the song goes. And Pastor Philip Miller will discuss the Samaritan woman's trap, thirst, and transformation to reveal where true fulfillment is found. 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The Moody Church Hour tomorrow, 10 a.m. Central.
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13: We Christians are all the time called upon to have faith, to trust, but the unintended consequence of all that can be at times that we become too trusting of those we should not trust. 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
14: 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For more, go to godcenteredlife.org.
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20: You've probably tried to speak to someone who speaks a different language. With hand gestures and a little patience, you can usually get the basics. But trying to understand the exact meaning of what they're saying requires you to actually know the language. And frankly, the same is true of Scripture. Well, straight ahead, we're going to do a deep dive into five surprising Hebrew words. You'll be amazed at what you discover. Welcome to The Land and the Book with Dr. Charlie Dyer. I'm John Gager, and Charlie, you're smiling again. What's going on?
21: John, we have the winner for last week's book blasts, and I want you to share those details with everyone.
20: All right, Charlie, we had seven different books. Let's see who really won. The winner is Steve Miller from Palmyra, Pennsylvania. He says, I especially appreciate how The Land and the Book bring Scripture to life by connecting the biblical text with the land itself. It has deepened my understanding of God's Word and given me a deeper appreciation for Israel. Well, congratulations, Steve. Your seven books are in the mail. All right, let's switch gears here for a moment. As believers, there's a great need for us to share the gospel with the Jewish people. In fact, many of our listeners faithfully pray and partner with ministries that are doing just that. But what if you, that's right, you, could personally take part in bringing the gospel to Jewish people?
21: Yeah, our friends at Life and Messiah would love the opportunity to get believers involved in Jewish ministry. They regularly organize outreach teams to Brooklyn, South Florida, and even to Israel outside times of conflict. 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That's lifeinmessiah.org.
20: Thank you, Charlie. And now a look at current events, all based in the Middle East. For more than 2.5 years, conflict in the Middle East has dominated the news. We have focused on Israel's struggles against Hamas, the Houthis, Hezbollah, and Iran, and Beginning in late February, the U.S. joined Israel in this fight. It's easy to get so wrapped up in all the details that we lose sight of the bigger picture. So let's pause today to focus on how these different stories have actually reshaped the Middle East and beyond. Charlie, it seems to me that the most obvious outcome has been the rearrangement of strategic alliances. In terms of demonstrating leadership and commitment to friends and allies, who have been the winners and who are the losers?
21: You know, someone once said, hard times will always reveal true friends. Both Israel and the U.S. have demonstrated solid commitment to each other in the conflict with Iran and its allies. Israel's appreciative of President Trump and the U.S. military for our willingness to stand beside them in the fight, even though there have been some differences. And the U.S. appreciated the close way the two countries worked together as allies. A second winner in demonstrating commitment to friends has to be the UAE and Israel. The two countries worked closely to stand against Iran, with Israel even sending an Iron Dome battery to the UAE when it was under attack. Now, if there was a corresponding loser in the conflict, it's been the NATO alliance. Spain, Italy, and France denied or heavily restricted the U.S. from using military bases in their countries. And the U.K. initially blocked a U.S. request to use their airbase in Diego Garcia, though they later said they would allow, quote, defensive action from there. President Trump called those decisions a very foolish mistake and accused these nations of being cowards. He labeled the alliance a one-way street, always expecting the U.S. to come to NATO's aid, but being unwilling to reciprocate. He announced a reduction of U.S. forces in Europe and said the U.S. needed to reconsider its commitment to the alliance. Though some would dispute this, I believe a second loser in this conflict has to be Iran itself. Like a petulant child, it struck out not only at Israel and the U.S., but also at Cyprus, Qatar, Saudi Arabia, Kuwait, and the UAE. In some ways, Iran helped drive these nations closer to the U.S. and Israel. Even China expressed dissatisfaction with Iran as it searched for new sources of oil to replace Iran's undependable supply. Iran's closure of the Strait of Hormuz was the economic equivalent of shooting itself in the foot.
20: A second outcome has been the clear reminder of both the significance as well as the limits of air power, including planes, drones, and rockets. So what lesson can be learned from these limits?
21: Well, right now, the U.S. and Israel are the two most formidable and effective air powers in the world. And the list of achievements in the conflict has been impressive, from the taking out of the top tier of Iran's leadership, to wiping out its air defenses, to setting back its nuclear program and degrading its ability to fire large numbers of missiles and drones. But at the same time, all that air power, impressive as it was, wasn't able to totally eliminate Iran's nuclear program or completely wipe out its underground missile sites or eliminate all the key leaders or stop all their missiles and drones. In fact, Iran quickly began rebuilding its stockpile and working to resume its nuclear program. Part of the problem was Iran's willingness to use asymmetrical warfare, including using civilians as human shields. When President Trump threatened to bomb Iran's bridges and power plants, Iran had civilians form human chains around those facilities. Their goal was to create moral outrage in the rest of the world should there be large numbers of civilians who are hit. This is the same tactic used by Hamas and Hezbollah against Israel. The ultimate answer to this limitation in air power is to put boots on the ground, to use military force to directly attack and overrun facilities like underground missile and nuclear sites, and to seize Iran's defenses along the Strait of Hormuz. The problem is that this would also generate far more U.S. casualties and increase opposition to the war here at home. You can cause serious damage to an adversary using air power, including rockets and drones. But history shows, including in this conflict, that it's nearly impossible to defeat an enemy using air power alone.
20: Well, a third way the war has reshaped the Middle East, and actually far beyond that, is the rise in anti-Semitism. What's behind the increase in hatred for Israel and for the Jewish people?
21: Now, theologically, the root of all Semitism is the spiritual conflict between Satan and God. Satan hates God and God's people. The tactics being used by Satan include old standbys like conspiracy theories, claiming the Jews controlled the world, or blaming the Jews for our perceived misfortune. But Satan also added a few high-tech tools to his anti-Semitic arsenal. One of those was the advent of social media, with its ability to generate and amplify content. a lie is announced on TikTok or some other social media platform, it's picked up by influencers on podcasts and repackaged as supposedly legitimate news on other platforms. When someone gets his or her news from social media and begins to see the same story reported, expanded, and intensified, they begin to assume it's true. Here's one example. Israel deliberately bombed a hospital and killed hundreds of patients and family members. Remember that story? It was false. But by the time the truth finally came out, social media was already on to the next story. Now, is everything Israel does right? No. Can Jewish people lie, cheat, steal, or even commit murder? Of course. And so can any other nation or group, including every single ethnic group in America. It's called the sin nature, and we all possess it. But when stories suggest somehow the Jews are the root of all evil, that's an anti-Semitic lie. So what can you do to keep from getting sucked into anti-Semitism? Well, first, check where you're getting your information. Don't naively trust what you read on social media or hear on podcasts. Be skeptical and make sure the sources are reliable. Second, read the Word of God. What does God say about Israel and the Jewish people and the future? And finally, build a list of trusted sources where you can go to find solid answers. Now, I hope the Land in the Book is one of them, but search out others as well and hold all of them to a high standard of truth and accountability.
20: Finally, assuming the immediate conflict with Iran and the Strait of Hormuz can be resolved, what might the long-term consequences be, not only for the Middle East, but also for the rest of the world?
21: Now, this will be a curveball, John, but prepare yourself for how quickly the world will return to business as usual. You know, many listeners can remember where they were and how they felt when they heard about the attacks on 9/11. We're coming up on the 25th anniversary, and it's amazing how quickly the world situation reverted back. The Taliban are again in control of Afghanistan, and New York City now has a Muslim mayor. In Ecclesiastes 1:9, Solomon wrote, "What has been will be again. What has been done will be done again. There's nothing new under the sun," and that's a truth worth remembering. When I look at the long-term consequences of this conflict, I'm reminded of Jesus' words about what it will be like as the end times approach. In Matthew 24, he made two key points. First, he said, "Don't be deceived. Watch out that no one deceives you, for many will come in my name, claiming I'm the Christ, and will deceive many." The world will become a deceptive spiritual kaleidoscope, false religions, false messiahs, false promises of hope. How do you keep from falling for counterfeits? By getting to know the genuine article. The more you read and study God's word, the more you'll be able to spot those trying to deceive you. And second, Jesus said, "Don't be alarmed. You'll hear of wars and rumors of wars," he said, "but see to it that you're not alarmed. Such things must happen, but the end is still to come. God is still in control. He'll work out his plan in his time." So don't let current events, including political upheaval or military threats or any other global calamity, cause you to become consumed by fear or anxiety. Take Jesus' words to heart. Or as the British wrote on posters at the start of World War II, keep calm and carry on.
20: And that's a look at how different stories have reshaped the Middle East and beyond. Thank you, Charlie. Up next, five surprising Hebrew words. A conversation with Melissa Briggs. That's right here on Moody Radio's The Land and the Book. Stay with us.
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5: 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Humility might be called the greatest of all virtues. It may also be the most rare. Freedom from pride or arrogance, being meek, and an absence of self-promotion To be meek is to be under the hand, like a strong wild stallion that has been trained and reined in under the hand of a good owner. We are not weak, but powerfully directed. Credit for success goes to the owner, not the stallion. Scripture says, with humility comes wisdom, Proverbs 11:2, and humility comes before honor, 15:33. Humility is reverence for the Lord, not self-promotion. With humility, we are to value others more than ourselves, Philippians 2:3. Now there's a countercultural idea. How do we learn humility? Simply, we imitate Jesus.
2: This feature at widowconnection.com.
20: Have you ever tried to speak to someone who speaks a different language? Sure you have. With hand gestures and a little patience, you can usually get the basics. But trying to actually translate, to understand the exact meaning of what they're saying, now that requires you actually have to know the language, right? And frankly, the same is true of Scripture. Coming up, a deep dive into five surprising Hebrew words. This is The Land and the Book. I'm John Gager. And let's pause now to recharge our batteries on ideas for reaching our Jewish friends with the love of Christ. These days, all you have to do is demonstrate that you really care about Israel and Jewish people, and you have some listening ears. Justin Krohn is the founding director of the Kesher Forum. How does this all play out, Justin?
6: Yeah, so I've been very intentional over the last many years to show up in the Jewish community to be a part of maybe some of the events or programs that they're offering, especially if something happens in the Jewish community where there's maybe been an attack of some kind. And I'll be asked, you know, what motivates you? What compels you?
20: These are Jewish people asking you your concern.
6: Yeah. And my response to that usually is my faith compels me. My belief in God's covenant faithfulness.
20: What kind of a response do you get?
6: It's always, wow, thank you.
20: Yeah.
6: You can tell that it touches them in a deeper way than maybe, well, I thought it might be a good program. You know? But our faith needs to compel us into these places because we must remember God loves Jewish people.
20: And showing up, showing love makes a huge statement to them. Justin Krohn is the founding director of the Kesher Project. The Old Testament, written in Hebrew, is an amazing collection of 39 books split up into 929 chapters. And when you really understand the Hebrew, well, there are nuances and details that help you better understand the intent of what you're reading. Helping us do just that today on The Land and the Book is Melissa Briggs. Melissa is an experienced Hebrew teacher who has lived in Jerusalem, England, and now in the Nashville area with her husband and children. She is passionate about making the riches of the Hebrew language available to everyone. Hey, welcome back to The Land and the Book, Melissa.
22: Thank you, John. It's a pleasure to be here.
20: So let me ask an odd question to begin with. Is there such a thing as a fast-track app to learning Hebrew? I mean, we live in the age of Rosetta Stone and Babel and Google Translate. Is there anything that makes learning Hebrew faster, or do we really just kind of have to slug it out the old-fashioned way?
22: Well, I think it's possible for Christians to get some benefit from studying key Hebrew words. You don't have to learn the whole language to get benefit from understanding what the Bible was originally trying to say, why God chose certain words, what they originally meant, and what they mean for us in our walk with the Lord today.
20: Okay, so no fast-track secret apps that are out there that'll do it for us, though.
22: Well, I've created a unique course that is a combination of biblical and modern Hebrew taught together from a Christian perspective. It starts at the very beginning and digs deep into the original meaning of these biblical words. It's called Explore Hebrew.
20: Okay. And information about that course and more as our conversation unfolds. But we promised people a deep dive into five surprising Hebrew words. Let's start with the Hebrew word for good. What is this word and why would you call it surprising, Melissa?
22: So often in our modern culture, a simple good label can express mere mediocrity or nothing specialness. We definitely live in this era of hyperbole, mass marketing superlatives. And sometimes because of that, we can lose track of the value and the power and the preciousness of the biblical concept of goodness. And sometimes we also just associate it with being morally upright. But this biblical Hebrew word, tov, in Hebrew is more about how something is well-designed and working in accordance with that design. It's about God's creation, his wisdom in creation, and how he has created things to operate to bring him glory.
20: So I think the surprising thing about this word for good is that it is different than a generic, blunt-edged English word for good. Would that be a fair assessment, Melissa?
22: Yeah, absolutely. When we study the biblical context and usage of tov, we see that a better translation of tov, rather than just morally upright or, you know, okayness, is well-designed, pleasing, fit for purpose, and functioning in line with that purpose. Something is tov when it's possessing and expressing God-given design for life-giving functionality.
20: All right, that's surprising Hebrew word number one, tov. Let's go on to the Hebrew word for bless. What's that, Melissa?
22: The Hebrew word for bless is barach. And what's surprising is that it is connected to the Hebrew word for kneel and the Hebrew word for knee and the word for a pool or a pond or a reservoir. And the connection here is that it's about low places. It's about surrender. It's about humility. The word for a pool, bracha, it's a place where water gathers, a low place that receives what flows into it. And when we place that alongside this word for blessing and the word for knee, this beautiful picture emerges that a knee bends low, the pool gathers low, and this is a posture of where we can receive his blessing. But then what's really surprising is sometimes in the Bible, this same word, bracha, is used for curse.
20: Yeah, that is a surprising thought. I mean, you would think it would be all in one direction, but you say it could be for negative as well?
22: Yes, the answer lies in the deep reverence of the biblical writers. Out of respect for God, they sometimes avoided directly pairing the word curse with his name. Instead, they used barach as a kind of respectful substitution. It's as if the text is saying, we will not even allow the word curse to stand directly next to the name God. So even in these difficult passages, the underlining meaning of barach hasn't changed, even though the translation has. It still means to bless, but it's being used carefully, reverently to communicate the opposite without speaking it bluntly. We find this in Job chapter 2, verse 9, where Job's wife says, barach God and die. Hmm. Our translation in English probably says curse, but the word there is barach.
20: Yeah. Well, what about when the psalmist says, bless the Lord, O my soul? Is he then actually referring to perhaps bowing down before God, kneeling, as you might intimate?
22: Yes, absolutely. It's this position, like when we're receiving blessing from the Lord, we should be in this place of humility, this place of surrender, kneeling before him in reverence.
20: Wow. Five surprising Hebrew words. That's what we're exploring today on The Land and the Book. I'm John Gager. Our guest, Melissa Briggs, who has a number of Hebrew courses available online. Give us a quick blurb here again, Melissa, about the course and where we might learn more.
22: Yeah, absolutely. I love making the Hebrew language accessible to everybody. And I've created this unique course that combines biblical and modern Hebrew together. It teaches them from a biblical perspective. It prepares you for an upcoming trip to the Holy Land or to be able to communicate in Hebrew with a Jewish or Israeli friend. And then it also equips you to study the Bible using key Hebrew words, looking at the original meaning of them. And it really brings the Bible to life.
20: And the website to check that out is something we're going to link you to at our website, thelandandthebook.org. Hebrew surprising word number three is the word for soul. Have at it, Melissa.
22: Yes, well, this word we could easily spend a whole hour talking about. Normally, when we hear the word soul, we're thinking of kind of like a ghost-like immaterial part of us. But this biblical Hebrew word, nefesh, has such a broad and rich and varied meaning. Usually, it's referring to your whole living being, your body, your breath, your desire. And sometimes it's literally translated throat.
20: That is surprising. It's translated as throat. Well, so what are we to make of it then when we come across it in Scripture?
22: Well, what's so fascinating about Hebrew is that a single word can have such a rich, broad, varied meaning. And so it's so important in the Bible to be looking at context, to be looking at the other words that are related to it. And sometimes when we are coming with the Greek mindset of the body and the soul being two very separate things, we can be looking at it through a Greek lens. People often say that the Greeks divided the human into parts, while the Hebrews saw the whole person. Hmm. And there's definitely truth to that. Greek philosophers definitely did that. But the New Testament writers were Jewish. So even when they're using Greek words in the New Testament, they're still thinking in this holistic, nephesh kind of way. Rather than three totally detachable pieces, it's better understood as three overlapping pieces, three ways of talking about the one human person, the body, the soul, and the spirit. And nephesh really is about our whole living identity.
20: Thanks for hanging out with us today on The Land and the Book. Hope you're enjoying our exploration of five surprising Hebrew words with Melissa Briggs. Let's go on to word number four, for slave or servant.
22: Yes, there's several parts to this word that are surprising. This Hebrew word, eved, is sometimes translated as slave or servant or bondservant. And a lot of times we can read into that our modern experience of what slavery is, maybe what slavery looked like in the U.S. So terrible, so tragic. But this Hebrew word, eved, is not just about oppression. It's about belonging and loyal service to someone greater. Often this is a really positive title to be called a servant when we come across it in the Bible. For example, Exodus 14:31, they believed in the Lord and Moses his eved. It was a good thing that Moses was an eved of the Lord. Another thing that's surprising about eved is that it comes from a root word that means to serve or to worship. And a lot of times in modern culture, we can think of worship as just singing and raising our hands, all music-centered. But biblically, worship is so much about what we do,
20: Yes. How
22: we work, our service to the Lord.
20: Yeah, I so agree with that. I'm troubled by today's modern apparent interpretation of worship as being that thing we do on Sunday morning with the band on the stage, when Scripture is far more concerned with our heart attitude and the stuff we do. It's action, as you say. It's doing. It's not just singing a song.
22: Yes, and Jesus showed us how to do this so well. Jesus came to serve rather than to be served. In John 12:26, it says, "Whoever serves me must follow me, and wherever I am, my servant also will be. My Father will honor the one that serves me." And there's this beautiful picture of a servant's lifelong commitment to his master by choice, which should mirror our devotion, our loyalty to the Lord. It's described in Exodus 21, where it says, "But if the eved, the servant, declares, 'I love my master, I don't want to go free,' then his master shall take him to the door or doorpost and pierce his ear with an awl. Then he will be his eved for life." And that's this beautiful picture of how our life should be totally submitted, totally committed to the Lord Jesus.
20: Five surprising Hebrew words, our conversation with Melissa Briggs on The Land and the Book. I'm John Gager saying thanks for hanging out with us. Let's get to Hebrew word number five, the one for jealous.
22: Yes, the Hebrew word jealous, kana, this specific word only refers to the Lord. And in English, jealousy sounds petty and insecure. You probably wouldn't take it as a compliment
20: Yeah. If
22: I called you jealous. But this word kana means something so much more than that. It is a beautiful thing. It describes the fierce, the protective, the covenant love and devotion of the Lord.
20: And, you know, you're right, though. We do think of jealous. We say, "I am a jealous God." How could God be holy if he's jealous? But this is, again, as you've put it, a limitation of our understanding of the word. We put it in a purely Western English modern context. But I think the very fact that, as you've pointed out, the Hebrew word is reserved only for God means it is a special and therefore different interpretation we need to look at, right?
22: Absolutely. This kana is the passion of the Lord who refuses to share a relationship that rightly belongs to him. He is so committed to us. He is so zealous of us. He is so protective of us. And he desires us to also be wholeheartedly for him. He is that for us, and he deserves that from us as well, not only to be obeyed, but to be respected and adored, to have this rightful place of priority and intimacy and fidelity in our hearts.
20: Wow. This has been a really neat journey into five surprising Hebrew words. Melissa, one more time, the kinds of things that people discover if they take part in one of your courses is what?
22: Absolutely, yeah. So my courses are called Explore Hebrew, and they take you into the heart of biblical and modern Hebrew taught together. You'll learn some Hebrew conversation. You'll learn to read and write and speak and understand Hebrew. You can check it out at explorehebrew.thinkific.com, and it will bring your Bible study to life. It will deep dive into specific Hebrew words that are key to our faith, help us understand who God is and what he wants from us and for us.
20: And we'll link you to that website at ours if you'll visit us at thelandandthebook.org. Harold Peterman joins us in the studio for more of your Bible questions. That's coming up right here on The Land and the Book.
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25: What happens when we entertain sin? When the Romeros got Sally as a family pet, she was 1 foot long. 8 years later, Sally had grown to 11 and a half feet and weighed 80 pounds. Sally, the family pet, was a Burmese python. And one day, she attacked 15-year-old Derek, strangling the teenager until he suffocated to death. The creature that had seemed so docile and harmless was exposed as a deadly beast. No one should have been surprised because the python just acted according to its nature. 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
20: Gager is my name. 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Now, here's a question. How do we as believers share the gospel with Jewish people? In fact, many of our listeners regularly pray and partner with ministries that are doing just that. But what if you could personally take part in bringing the gospel to Jewish people. Good News, our partner with ministries that are doing just that. But what if you could personally take part in bringing the gospel to Jewish people? Good News, our

0: 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All right, here's a question from yours truly. As is often the case, questions from previous Q&A sessions lead to other questions. And last time, we were talking about the three different kinds of apostles. The capital A apostle, Dr. Peterman, you defined as?
1: The capital A apostle is a witness to the resurrection.
0: Okay, so they've seen

0: back, you know, who is this? And so where is there any indication that he saw Jesus? And if he didn't, why is he given the apostle capital A designation?
1: Oh, that is a great question. And I'm sure Paul had trouble with this during his lifetime. He does say in 1 Corinthians 15, I'm the very least of all the apostles, not worthy to be called an apostle because I persecuted the church. But to get back to your question, here's what we find in 1 Corinthians 9. And Paul says, am I not an apostle? Have I not seen Jesus our Lord? This question is constructed expecting a positive answer.
0: Yeah, oh, sure.
1: So I ask further, well, when did you see him?
0: Yeah.
1: So I take it that he sees him during that revelation. On the Damascus Road, he gets an encounter somehow where he can witness to the resurrected Christ. I don't know any further details.
0: Yeah.
1: I'm just saying, when did that seeing happen, Paul? And it's got to be in Acts 9. That encounter with Jesus.
0: And no one can take away the literal biblical fact that he heard the voice of Jesus there. So why not also have seen the image of Christ?
1: Why not also have seen him? Right, right.
0: Yeah. All right. Thank you for that assurance. Appreciate that. Let's get to a question from James, who takes us to the Old Testament book, your favorite and mine, Zephaniah. We don't often go there, do we? Chapter 2, verses 4 through 7, speaks about Gaza and Ashkelon and Ekron. The land of the Philistines shall become pasture lands for shepherds, and the coast shall be for the remnant of the house of Judah, and the Lord God will intervene for them and return their captives. Here's the question. Can you give a timeline when this prophecy will take place, and if it ever has, or is it for the future millennial kingdom?
1: Well, in part, these verses in Zephaniah say, Gaza shall be deserted, Ashkelon become a desolation, the seacoast shall become the possession of the remnant of the house of Judah, and there they shall graze. Now, these nations mentioned in these verses are all major enemies for King Josiah and Judah in the 7th century BC at the time that Zephaniah is being written. And I take it that you read the Old Testament, and then you read even about the intertestamental period, there's nothing said about this prophecy coming true, where Israel has all its territory all the way to the Mediterranean. So I'm thinking this must happen during the millennial period.
0: You know, when you visit Israel and this specific region, Gaza, Ashkelon, Ekron, these are very beautiful scenic spots.
1: They really are just lovely, lovely territory. You ought to go to Israel.
0: Yeah, and it's just an amazing sight. All right, Peggy says, how many years is it likely that the Israelites were actually enslaved in Egypt? It's clear that they were in Egypt some time before their enslavement began, but it's often said that they were enslaved for 400 years.
1: Well, I think 400 years is a reasonable round number, but probably the worst treatment they received was in the second 300 years or the second half of that, where things got significantly worse. On the one hand, Genesis 15:13, God says to Abraham, know for certain that your offspring shall be sojourners in a land that is not theirs and will be servants there, and they shall be afflicted for 400 years. So we're talking about 400 years of mistreatment in some way. But we should keep in mind also that Israel is living in a foreign land, and it's living amongst people who hate them. Egyptians hate Hebrews. So it wouldn't have to only be slavery that causes affliction or that causes discrimination or that causes being looked down on and terror.
0: Yeah, their lives could have been made miserable 100 different ways, apart from the crack of a whip.
1: Oh, yeah, absolutely. And then later in Exodus 12, verse 40, it says, the time that the people of Israel lived in Egypt was 430 years. So that's a precise time for being there. But they go down 75 people. Over a few generations later, there are hundreds of thousands. By the time they leave, there's millions of them. And then the Pharaoh is just threatened by their numbers, and he begins to oppress them. I take it that it would just be a few generations in that he begins this kind of oppression.
0: Okay, a good perspective. Thanks for that clarification. From Terry, this question. My son and I were having a discussion regarding what was permissible to eat before the flood, because post-flood, God made all things permissible to eat, including the meat of animals. We're assuming that meat was not eaten prior to the flood. What do you find in the Word regarding this?
1: Yes, I think you're on the right track. It looks like there's a change in God's requirements, and I don't find anything in Scripture explaining why there's a change in the requirements. So on the one hand, we go to Genesis 2, before the fall, God gives the fruit of the field and the fruit of the tree.

0: freezes food. Nothing is said about eating animal products or eating meat. On the other hand, after the fall, we come to Genesis 4. Abel brings his offering to God. What does he bring? He brings the fat portions of the first of his flock. That's a sacrifice. Then what do we read later after the flood, Genesis 8? We see that Noah gives a burnt offering to the Lord. So it might be that after the fall, people are eating meat, but nothing in Scripture is said about it explicitly. But then we come to Genesis 9, and God opens up the menu, if you will. Why does he open up the menu? Lots of theories being given as to why that is. I don't know the answer.
1: Yeah. Well, speaking of menus, you know, we do come to the various Levitical laws, and there are many of them with dietary restrictions.
0: Yes.
1: And a lot of people say, why? Why? And you know, quick answers are, well, there are some health issues for some of those. It just doesn't explain all of them. A sentence or two on what do you think is behind that?
0: What do I think is behind the dietary laws that are given in, especially Leviticus and other places? I think this is primarily about God's people having a habit, having a way of life which was distinct from all the other nations. And one of these would be eating the meat with the blood in, or just drinking blood, forbidden to God's people, so they can be distinct and to be shown to be obeying their Lord.
1: Okay, that's a good summary and helpful. Thank you. Got time for one more question. This one from Philip. He says, I'm considering joining the military, but as a Christian, can I serve in the military? One of the Ten Commandments says, you shall not kill. So would it be a sin to kill in war? And we know that before you join the military, you must swear an oath of alliance. But Matthew 5:33-35 finds Jesus commanding us not to swear at all. Your thoughts?
0: Well, I'm glad that Philip is thinking about his conscience. We should do what our conscience allows us to do. So let's get to these two questions. I served as a chaplain for 9 years, so I think it's possible to be in the military and have a good conscience. So first, the seventh commandment, Exodus 20, verse 13. I think it's better translated, you shall not murder, rather than you shall not kill.
1: Right. Big difference.
0: Now, murder is illegal killing, if you will.
1: Right.
0: So we go to our Old Testament and we find that Israel is allowed to kill in war when they come into the Promised Land and drive out the other nations. And Israel is commanded to put to death the one who commits murder. So Exodus 21 says, whoever strikes a man so that he dies shall be put to death. So I conclude from this that we can engage in the military if we're in a just war,
1: right,
0: even if it means killing other people, which, of course, we hate to do. We don't want to do that. And then secondly, there's a question about oaths. I would simply say that Scripture wants us to swear honestly. And this is what Jesus is talking about in Matthew.
1: All right. And there's room for your Bible question next time if you'll email it to us at thelandandthebook@moody.edu. One more segment to go on The Land and the Book.
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1: You've heard of the phrase, the elephant in the room? It refers actually to several different works released in several different years. Notably, it's a 2008 album by rapper Fat Joe, a 2021 album by Mick Jenkins, a 2020 Disney animated short, and a 2006 book by Ryan Sager. Yidim itself has 20th century origins. Charlie, the elephant in the room, how does that connect with where we're going with your devotional?
7: Oh, man, John, you mentioned all those new ones. We're going to go back to the time of Ruth and see how it connects.
1: All right, looking forward to that after we pause for a testimony from somebody who's been to the Holy Land and has had this impression they want to share with us.
8: I've been impressed by so many things on this trip to Israel, especially thinking of all the miracles Jesus performed throughout the land in so many different ways. I was especially touched when I was reminded of the woman that was healed of the bleeding, because that was a prayer that I had prayed to Jesus when I was sick with cancer. I'd reach out my hand knowing I was touching the edge of his robe and knew I was healed by his grace.
9: My favorite part of the trip so far has been the devotionals that Charlie has shared, somehow weaving scripture through every single historical and geographical section of the trip. I have recorded those devotionals, and I will treasure those and go back to them over and over to be encouraged and convicted from here on out. You should consider a trip yourself. You will never be the same.
1: All right, Charlie, we'll let you have at it with today's devotional, The Unseen Elephant in the Room.
7: Okay, thanks, John. Yeah, and I bet anybody listening, even if they've not listened to those rappers, they still know the expression, the elephant in the room. And while we know that expression, what we really know is it's talking about a problem or issue or tension that people are trying to ignore, but that's clearly understood by everyone present. Most of the time, the elephant in the room is something bad or unpleasant, but today, I want to talk about a good elephant in the room, a more pleasant pachyderm, if you will. And our hunt for this elephant takes us to the ancient town of Bethlehem. As we arrive, we're surprised to see that Bethlehem's looking a bit shabby. Some of the houses are in disrepair, and parts of the stone fences lining the fields and roadways have toppled over, scattering rocks into the fields and along the paths. Bethlehem isn't a ghost town, but it's clear the village has seen better days. A multi-year drought uprooted and scattered families in all directions as desperate fathers searched for food and employment. But the drought is now over. Strong winter rains caused the seed sown last fall to germinate and grow. The barley has shot up to full height, and the heads of grain have filled in. The slower-growing wheat is also coming along nicely. This could prove to be a bumper crop for the first time in a good many years. As word spreads, some of the families that left in search of a better life begin heading home. And one of those returning is a woman named Naomi. But where's her family, her husband, and her two sons? Well, Naomi's returning alone. Well, she's also accompanied by a young Midianite woman. But where are the men? Those are the questions that must have been going through the minds of those who greeted a tired, worn, and very discouraged Naomi. Naomi blamed God for her misfortune. As she says at the end of chapter 1, "The Almighty has made my life very bitter. I went away full, but the Lord has brought me back empty. The Lord has afflicted me. The Lord has brought misfortune upon me." Naomi now had no husband and no sons who could help care for her. Her social security safety net is gone. She faced the very real prospect of a short and difficult life, existing on the very edge of extreme poverty. So where's the elephant in the room? You might think it's the reality that Bethlehem, the house of bread, had run out of food because of God's judgment. After all, the book starts with a reminder that this was the days when the judges ruled, a time when people were doing what was right in their own eyes, a time that experienced God's judgment. But I see another elephant in the room, a good elephant, and it's found right at the end of chapter 1. But you need to look rather closely, and you need to know the time of Israel's feasts. The passage says Naomi and Ruth arrived back in Bethlehem as the barley harvest was beginning. In Leviticus 23, God commanded the Israelites to bring a sheaf of the first grain harvested as the offering of first fruits. The first grain to be harvested was barley, about a month and a half before the wheat harvest. And in God's calendar, the Feast of First Fruits occurred one day after the beginning of the Feast of Unleavened Bread, and that began the day after Passover. If the barley harvest was just beginning, then Naomi and Ruth arrived in Bethlehem right around Passover. The festival celebrating Israel's deliverance from Egypt is the good elephant in the room. Passover, followed immediately by the Feast of Unleavened Bread and First Fruits, started the nation's cycle of feasts. They marked a time when Israel was to look back at God's past faithfulness. But the festivals also had a forward focus. They looked ahead to God's promised blessing for the coming year. And prophetically, they pointed to the coming of God's promised Messiah, who would be the ultimate sacrificial lamb, the sinless one who would die to purchase our salvation, but who would rise from the dead as the first fruits of God's promised resurrection. Naomi might not have understood the prophetic significance of these festivals, but she soon realized her past affliction was about to be replaced by God's blessing. It began just after Passover at the barley harvest and continued through the festival of Pentecost. How do we know that? Well, the last verses of Ruth 2 say Ruth stayed with the servants of Boaz to glean until the barley and wheat harvests were finished. Once again, we need to go back to Leviticus 23 to see the significance. 50 days after the previous feasts, God commanded Israel to present an offering of new grain to the Lord. This would have been new grain from the wheat harvest and was offered to express thanks to the Lord for his abundant harvest. The feast was called Shavuot, but we often refer to it today as the Day of Pentecost, which comes from the word for 50. From Passover to Pentecost, God showered his blessings on Naomi. She had a faithful daughter-in-law, whom the women of Bethlehem later said was better to you than seven sons. She had a kinsman redeemer who bought back the property that had belonged to her husband. And as the book ends, Ruth and Boaz bear a son and present him to Naomi as the heir of the lineage she thought had been cut off. The story of Naomi, Ruth, and Boaz is a wonderful story of redemption and blessing. And the elephant in the room is the reality that all this started to unfold at the beginning of the barley harvest. But in addition to the festivals of Passover, unleavened bread, and first fruits, God's blessing extended on into Shavuot, Pentecost, which took place just a few weeks ago. And God's amazing faithfulness to Naomi didn't end there. It extended from the son born to Ruth and Boaz all the way down to David in chapter 4, and ultimately to the Son of God from the line of David born to Mary in Matthew chapter 1. As we begin our journey home from Bethlehem, what can we carry along to remember our time here? Well, I've got two suggestions. First, remember the elephant in the room, God's covenant faithfulness from Passover to Pentecost and beyond. The yearly festivals were intended as reminders of God's faithfulness and his promises. This coming week, pause and remember God's faithfulness to you. He loved you so much, he sent his only begotten Son, Jesus, as the ultimate Passover lamb, to pay the penalty for your sin. Jesus died for your sins, but he also rose from the dead. As Paul wrote in 1 Corinthians 15:20, Christ has indeed been raised from the dead, the first fruits of those who have fallen asleep. And then second, remember that God wants us to demonstrate the same kind of faithfulness to those around us. Naomi went from bitterness to blessing because of two individuals who chose to live out God's faithfulness in shoe leather. Ruth kept her promise to Naomi, where you go, I will go. Where you stay, I will stay. Your people will be my people, and your God, my God. And Boaz demonstrated the same faithfulness as he followed through on his kind words to Ruth. May the Lord repay you for what you've done. May you be richly rewarded by the Lord, the God of Israel, under whose wing you have come to take refuge. Just remember, God is faithful to us. And he wants us to demonstrate that same faithfulness to others.
1: Thank you, Charlie. Appreciate that look at the elephant in the room, a devotional you might just want to hear again. It's so encouraging. And it's easy to do that as you take advantage of our podcast. You'll find it at our website, thelandandthebook.org, thelandandthebook.org. 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Well, I'm John Gager. For our host, Charlie Dyer, our producer, Dan Anderson. Time always goes too quickly, but we're glad that you spent some of that with us, and that we invite you back next week for another edition of The Land and the Book, a production of Moody Radio, a ministry of Moody Bible Institute.
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13: God sent the prophet Nathan to confront David of his sin. He warned him of the consequences that would come from this sin for years to come, and that the son that would be born to Bathsheba would die. Finally, David woke up to what he had done. He acknowledged his sin against God. We're not told how Bathsheba responded to all of this. All we know is that when their baby boy became ill, David pleaded to God, fasting and praying at all hours of the night. Then when the child died, he went to the temple and worshiped, for he knew that it was God's doing. In 2 Samuel 12:24, we're told, "Then David comforted his wife Bathsheba, and went into her and lay with her, and she bore a son, and he called his name Solomon, and the Lord loved him." What an incredibly beautiful message of grace and hope. David comforted Bathsheba. Perhaps when his eyes were finally opened, he realized all that he had put her through. She suffered terribly because of David's sins. So he comforted her in the only way he knew how, by being a husband to her and providing her with another son. And oh, how precious to see that God loved that son. It was through that son that Bathsheba secured a spot in the treasured lineage of Jesus. We serve a God of second chances. Whatever we've done in the past, however vile it might be, God always offers us the opportunity to come clean and start afresh. Whoever we are, whatever we've done, we can be used for God's glorious future. 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
21: So CHE is, a strategy of holistic community transformation. 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So it really is a holistic model of community development or holistic development. 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
20: From community enrichment to leadership development, this week's guest is busy with his mission. Hi, I'm Colin Lambert, and this is Missions Today, a look at God at work around the globe. Kevin Pippert spends much of his time and effort equipping leaders. One of his missions is serving as the regional coordinator for Southern Africa for Medical Ambassadors International, training leaders and community groups to carry out holistic community transformation through community health evangelism. The other is to lead and mentor young business leaders in Cape Town through an organization called Resource Global. In all of his work, he sees God doing amazing things in Southern Africa. Kevin, thanks so much for being with us on Missions Today. Would you take just a moment and tell us a bit about your overarching ministry called 360 Transformation?
21: 360 Transformation is a ministry here. We began in Cape Town in 2009, and it's basically equipping Christian leaders for holistic transformation in Southern Africa. That's quite a mouthful, but what we actually do is primarily with two actually different organizations. One, we're the Southern Africa coordinators with Medical Ambassadors International. And while we're based here in Cape Town, we train Christian leaders, whether they be churches, missionaries, nonprofit organizations, in a particular strategy of holistic community transformation called community health evangelism, or CHE as it's known around the world. So we train these different groups in this CHE strategy and then provide ongoing support and mentoring and coaching after they're trained so that they are actually working in their communities that they work in, equipping those local community members in how to do community transformation physically, emotionally, socially, spiritually in their communities. So we've been doing that since 2006 with Medical Ambassadors. And then more recently in 2014, last year, we launched a cohort here in Cape Town of young professionals with an organization you're very familiar with, Resource Global. And so I work with them as well as the Cape Town City Director. And so we, you know, empower and mobilize young Christian professionals in the city for gospel transformation. And so those are primarily the two ways that we work with through 360.
0: We're going to come back to all of that in just a couple of minutes, but we want to learn more about your story. Tell us a little bit about your faith journey, and did you ever feel like you were going to end up being involved in missions?
21: No, I didn't grow up in a Christian home, but I say it this way. I received Christ through a very wonderful youth ministry that was active in my area when I was about 12 years old. But because I didn't get discipled through that ministry, but sort of accepted, heard the gospel message, heard about salvation, accepted the Lord, was excited about it. But then I didn't really understand what that meant as a, you know, a young person didn't really understand what being a Christian meant. But yeah, and so through my teens, I suppose it was a typical story of a prodigal son, you know, got in the metaphorical foreign land, getting up to all sorts. But it was at age about 20, through a series of circumstances, committed my life to the Lord, understood what it meant to be not just a Christian in name, someone who has accepted Christ, but as a disciple, and meant that, hey, if I really believed this message and I was a Christian, my life needed to reflect that, and I need to live this life out. And so that just got me, you know, involved attending a local church, and through that, a number of circumstances, particularly around meeting people that were involved in mission, I was introduced to a mission organization called Operation Mobilization. In 1991, I did a short-term mission, and that short-term mission led me to sort of connecting with the founder of OM, George Verwer. After that 1 year, that one summer, he invited me to be his gopher, which is sort of a traveling partner assistant that George has. He's had one of these gophers every year, I think, of his ministry life. And so I was joined him for a year and a bit, 92, 93. And just that was an amazing experience of exposure to mission. So I just joined for a summer. And then this summer turned into, you know, working with George for a year. And I was just going to do this one thing. I'm not a missionary. I don't know what a missionary is. I didn't grow up in the church. And the church that I went to at the time wasn't a big mission church. They didn't talk about missions. But so I was just going to do this summer. I was just going to work with George. Well, the year with George turned into 2 years. And it was just a phenomenal exposure to mission and what mission could be. I'm sure as many listeners as there are those many perceptions of what missions is, but I didn't know what it was, but I was able to see, wow, missions is all sorts of things. And that 2 years then sort of led into me joining one of the ships that OM had at the time, the MV Doulos. So I spent 2 years on that ship, and it was there that I met my wife, who is from South Africa. And I realized, hey, this mission thing is something that I could do. And really during that 4 years with OM just confirmed, you know, a calling for mission. And so I hadn't finished, because of my teen years and traditional sort of college age, was in the proverbial foreign land. I didn't finish university or college. So I went back after getting married to my wife in South Africa. We moved back to the U.S., finished college and seminary to prepare for a life of missions. And here I am.
0: I want to go back just for a moment to your experience with OM and George. So many lives around the world have been impacted by OM and George. Just unbelievable, the passion and the motivation and the energy he has had for his work for so many years. share with me maybe a thing or two you learned from George in those incredible years that you had to spend with him.
21: Yeah. I think of one of the key things that really has been just a profound impact is his commitment to the kingdom. And he has his passion. He has his interest. OM has their focus and, you know, what they did and how they went about it. But he really had a vision and a passion for the kingdom of God, and his way that he lived out his life, and not just within. So everything that he did was around, you know, working and furthering this kingdom. Of course, evangelism was key, reaching the unreached, but he really had a passion for people, loving people, working with other people, the, you know, collaboration, working. I've never seen, you know, such a global networker. George seemed to know everybody in different sectors, whether it's in mission or in business or in education, or, you know, he just seemed to know everybody and was willing to work with so many people across denominations and fields and sectors. And all for building the kingdom. And that just made such a huge impression on me. And that while, of course, he spent his life, you know, building, establishing and building OM, it really, he was so instrumental in so many other people's lives and motivating them to do whatever God called them, and really just was so kingdom focused. And that gave me a total, just a great foundation or framework for even what we're doing now. It's really about building the kingdom of God through whatever organization, through whatever means is available, and just, you know, the Lord provides opportunity, but it's really about building his kingdom. And it's not denominationalism. It's not sort of a parochial mindset or mentality. It just really is something about something bigger than our organization or our country or our interest or passion. It's about the kingdom.
0: Thanks for sharing that. I appreciate that. It's good to get some insight from someone who's worked with him. You talked about going to college and seminary and getting married. How did 360 Transformation come about?
21: So interestingly, we came to South Africa, as I mentioned, under working as the coordinators for Southern Africa for Medical Ambassadors International, and which we still currently do. And Medical Ambassadors, while it started out as a traditional medical mission, uses or has adopted a different sort of model of ministry now that does holistic community transformation. So oftentimes when people hear Medical Ambassadors International, the first question is, oh, are you medical missionaries? Are you doctors? Are you in healthcare? And we had to explain, no, we're not. We use a different strategy, a holistic strategy of ministry called this, using this CHASE strategy. And so we decided when we registered here in South Africa, we would just use a different name so we didn't have to spend the first 5 or 10 minutes of every conversation saying what we don't do. We're not medical missionaries. So we just named ourselves 360 Transformation, really to kind of facilitate locally the work of medical ambassadors. And then as we have done that under that sort of medical or under the 360 umbrella, we really do a lot of different kinds of works. So with medical ambassadors, we do a lot of work with different networks and collaborations within South Southern Africa and globally, and then obviously with Resource Global. So we really started 360, the name at least, the 360 Transformation is a way to just kind of simplify our life and explaining a bit of what we do.
0: I'd like to talk a little bit about that CHE, you said, Community Health Evangelism. Tell us a little bit about that strategy. If it's not medical missions, how would you say it's different, and what does it look like on the ground?
21: Yeah, so CHE is, a strategy of holistic community transformation. So it integrates evangelism, discipleship with preventative health care and community development. So it really is a holistic model of community development or holistic development. So we look at every aspect of life, physical, emotional, social, spiritual, and help people to grow or develop in all of those areas. And so I think the holistic framework is the primary way of seeing this as being a unique ministry, but then also the very practical nature of it. So the idea is helping train and equip ordinary average community members in how to be involved in holistic ministry in their community. So the training that we do is very practical. It's very participatory. We use stories and a lot of role plays and dramas and pictures and all sorts of things to communicate these truths of worldview and what does spiritual transformation look like? What does physical, emotional, what does all that mean? So that we can, it's a way of teaching community members, people that may have, you know, minimal or no formal education, how to be involved in ministry. And so it's providing very practical ways to do this holistic ministry. So, and the focus of that is multiplication. So we train organizations and ministries. Those ministries then train community members. And the model of ministry is that once a community organization, for example, a church or a nonprofit organization or missionaries, they learn the CHASE strategy. They begin to equip the community members who in how to reach out to their neighbors. So the main model of ministry is through home visits, where community members are taught how to visit their neighbors, share the gospel, be able to show them how to do things like prevent common diseases in the area, whether it's malaria or whatever it may be, how to do things like maybe home gardens or start some small income generating project or activity, animal husbandry, how to raise chickens or goats or things like that. But whatever the training is, culturally and sort of community led, so that we do things that are appropriate for their economic, their education level, and their specific geographical context. So it really is a very practical and yet adaptable strategy as well. So it's used not only here in Southern Africa or South Africa, but is used, I think the CHASE strategy is used in over 100 countries around the world. And so in different contexts of animistic, Muslim, Christian communities, tribal areas with the evangelized, non-evangelized, unreached, so it's really quite a remarkable holistic tool of empowerment. And the focus again is equipping ordinary people and not just professional Christians in how to be involved in ministry, but it really empowers local people to be equipped to do the Great Commandment, to live it out and to practice it.
0: So it sounds like you're working through individuals, but also through community groups and the church.
21: Yeah. So 360, what we do is primarily working through organizations. So we do that training and equipping of organizations. Then they in turn work in those specific communities or the areas in which they work.
0: And you mentioned South Africa and Southern Africa. Just for those listening, obviously South Africa is a country. You actually, if I understand correctly, work in the southern part of Africa beyond just South Africa. Is that correct?
21: Correct. Yeah. Yeah. So we are responsible for the, I suppose, 10 southern countries of Africa and some of the, like Madagascar, maybe, you know, the Indian Ocean islands there. So sort of Malawi and Zambia and south right through to South Africa. So we literally took the Great Commission, you know, going to the ends of the earth, literally. So we're in Cape Town, the southernmost city of Africa. So
0: folks have heard about Resource Global before. If they've listened to this program for any time, it was founded through the work of Resource Global. So I'm always grateful to Resource Global and the team for all that they put into this program in the beginning to help make it possible. You serve as a city director in South Africa, and one of the things you're doing is helping train young people to use their faith and to integrate it into their work. And there's even what they call a gospel action plan. I'll let you talk a little bit about that, but just give us an idea of what you're doing specifically in Cape Town in the work you're doing with your cohort and maybe some of the different industries or careers that you've seen engage with you and what kinds of things they're doing to integrate their faith and work?
21: Yeah. So, you know, I absolutely love the work of RGB, and that's why, you know, we wanted to launch this this cohort in Cape Town. But it's really targeting specific people, often a neglected group of people, and mobilizing them for mission in their workplaces and in their city, because we want to see cities transformed and to mobilize sort of young 25 to 35 year olds marketplace leaders. And what we do that is through these cohorts, which is, you know, we have these gather smaller groups from anywhere from ideally 10 to 12 or so people. And we meet over 8 months. We do teaching on, you know, the gospel story, leadership, vocation, all of these things, teaching about how what it means to integrate your faith into your work life. And then also provide mentors. So each one of the cohort members gets a mentor to help them through their journey. Ask real focus as it leading and guiding them through their sort of faith at work journey with us. And then we provide, you know, this community with not only the cohort in Cape Town, but then also nationally, because we have two other cohorts in Johannesburg and Pretoria and other parts of the country, but then also the global community of these younger marketplace leaders, you know, from I think RG, we have about 13 in about 13 cities this year. And so we provide that teaching, that mentoring, the community. And then, as you mentioned, we have a sort of a capstone of the cohort is this gospel action plan, which is sort of a working out of or an implementation of the things that they've learned over the course of the 8 months. And so it is a project that they're implementing either in their workplace or in their church or maybe in the broader community, implementing how, you know, what is their, what they've learned in terms of their identity, who they are as individuals, who God has created them to be, what are their passions, their gifting, but then also their context, you know, how they can live out this redemptive work of redemption in their marketplace or in their context. And so these gaps are really just the first step of how they're going to be engaged in transforming their workplaces. And so what that looks like on the ground, practically, I'll just give an example of the cohort last year, the 24 cohort we had. I think we had people from healthcare. We had a doctor, a couple of midwives. We had somebody in IT, accounting, in the professional services. And so we had a variety of people. So it's, you know, education. And the midwife was, she was a nurse, but she's also a professor at a university, very young, but very talented. So we had a range of people, and that, you know, just gives a special dynamic to the cohort. We've got all these different people from these different fields and different sectors of the community, of the marketplace. And so we had this very good, robust conversation. One of the accountants, he had his gospel action plan was beginning a fund, if you will, an investment fund that he would be able to start a fund that would fund Christian entrepreneurs, people that are working in the impact venture space, that are in impact entrepreneurs, and then the profits from this endeavor would then fund nonprofit or mission activities and different things in the community as well. So I'm actually working quite closely with him on his particular gap program or gap action plan here this year as kind of a follow up. And then we're, you know, again, connecting. So after the cohort program is officially finished, this subsequent years, you know, we create an alumni network within the city. So now we're, you know, working on just building that, continuing that community. Once the cohort is finished, we'll be able to, you know, sort of hopefully maintain that momentum of transformative work through the marketplace beyond the cohort program, but right on into, you know, just as a normal expression of their work life.
0: As you watch these young people engaging and learning through the cohort, Do you ever kind of notice something as they begin to maybe see that light go on, or are they learning something that maybe they really didn't even understand before as they go through the cohort and learn more about the relationship between work and faith?
21: Oh, sure. I think that's probably the number one thing, is really people start to see the problem with maybe the this common dualistic thinking, you know, between the sacred and the secular. And so almost all of the cohort members, you know, testify in some way or the other that they're like, oh, that this, you know, my work, this secular work that we try to even get rid of that language, but that work that they're doing in the marketplace, whatever that is something that's valuable to God. God is interested not just in those full-time vocational occupations, but he is interested in the secular sort of work, whether it's in science or economics or media or the arts, or he's interested in all that. And so that is a profound revelation to them.
0: You have such a breadth of work you're doing, Kevin. Final moment here. Could you give us maybe a thing or two that we could be praying for you about?
21: Oh, yeah. Well, that's always a thing. I think one of the things is I can always use prayer for is help. We're looking, you know, to expanding our work. And so if people can pray that the right people join us, whether it be work with community health evangelism in different parts of Southern Africa, whether it's part of 360 transformation in developing these Christian leaders for holistic community transformation in other areas, or if it's even some people for RG and establishing more of a presence and a real pipeline to help bring awareness to this whole faith at work field and how people can be involved, not just with RG, but the broader faith at work thing. So it's about collaboration and about people, and pray for help, because we are looking for help.
20: I want to encourage you to be in prayer for Kevin and his team as they split time between Medical Ambassadors International and Resource Global, and pray they might impact leaders and communities with their work. If you'd like to learn more about Kevin, MAI, or RG, be sure to check out today's program notes. Well, that's all the time we have for this week. 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I encourage you to check those out. 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I'm Colin Lambert. We'll see you next week for Missions Today, a production of Lambert Creative Media.
10: Scott with you on Moody Radio. Good afternoon. There is Bold Steps with Mark Jobe, and then there is Bold Steps Weekend, also with Mark Jobe. Coming up tomorrow at 6 p.m. Central, it's part two of Breaking Out of Spiritual Relapse. 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Pastor Mark continues in Nehemiah chapter 13 with a message on this important topic. 6 p.m. Central tomorrow, Bold Steps Weekend.
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28: The concept of America, of civil government, is like the person who's beaten up laying on the side of the road right now. And we need to breathe the life back into our systems of covenantal commitment to one another under the rule of law.
27: It won't be long now. We're looking ahead to the 250th anniversary of the signing of the Declaration of Independence. We'll explore the significance of the milestone and the responsibility we have to live as citizens because of it. Welcome to First Person. I'm Wayne Shepherd. My guest is David Zanotti of the American Policy Roundtable and the Public Square. He'll celebrate the Declaration with us and view it through the eyes of John Quincy Adams. Thanks for joining us today. 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Together, we host the Public Square on radio and online. Along with a noted co-author, he has recently written a book called An Oration, all about a speech John Quincy Adams gave long ago. That book is the basis for our conversation, but Dave will also tell us about a special event taking place in Ohio on the 4th of July, a gathering to celebrate this summer's 250th.
28: The 250th anniversary of the signing of the Declaration of Independence and the beginning of the American enterprise, which British historian Paul Johnson calls the greatest of all human adventures, which I think is really quite fascinating.
27: By the way, this program has been around for about 15 years now, and I think this is only the second or third time that you've been with me, so I apologize for that. But let's reintroduce you to our friends around the country. Well, for many friends, they hear us on a program called The Public Square on many radio stations. Others have not heard our program or don't know about The Public Square or the American Policy Roundtable. What's your speech about who we are and what we do?
28: Well, together, you and I have been working with the American Policy Roundtable on radio for a long time. We actually began by helping to raise money together. We kept colliding into each other on radio station share type events across the country because you and I are big believers in all forms of radio and communications, but particularly in religious radio stations and Christian religious radio stations. And so we were out there doing that independent of doing any work together. And then we just started talking, and you got to know a little bit about what Roundtable is doing. I got to know a lot more about what you were doing. And one day I just called you up and said, hey, let's do a program together. And you were gracious enough, maybe regretfully foolish enough, to say yes. And that was a long time ago. That's getting on to 20 years now.
1: Yeah, it's amazing. And I've sure appreciated your friendship during all those years. But I've asked you to be on First Person today because we've got the 4th of July coming up, this special 250th anniversary celebration of it. And in anticipation

0: long-standing mission of America's greatest political philosophers, W.B. Allen, and a dear friend and a trustee of the American Policy Roundtable, and one of my most treasured mentors in education on American history and American philosophy, and political philosophy in general. Dr. Allen and I discovered a speech by John Quincy Adams, written in 1837, in which he basically was invited on the 4th of July to come and give an oration in the town that he studied law in and where he had many friends. At this point in time in his life, John Quincy Adams is a former president and now a member of Congress. The very same people that that he lived with in community after he went away to the White House and then came back, really without even his permission, put him on the ballot and ran him and elected him as their member of Congress, and he agreed to do so. And then he spent 17 years pleading with the United States Congress to get rid of slavery in America.
1: Yeah.
0: He was one of the earliest and most profound abolition leaders in our country. And so his friends invited him in 1837 to come and celebrate with them the Declaration of Independence. And so it was the 62nd year of the since the signing, and he came and he started his oration. A hot summer day, the place was totally jam-packed. Hundreds were waiting outside the building, straining to hear. Quincy Adams spoke without a microphone for 90 minutes in that heat at the age of 70. And he started off by asking some questions along the lines, which is, why am I here? Why are you here? Why is this such a big deal? And he then went on in this oration to give the rationale for why his dad and his second cousins and all those people from the founding era that he knew in person as a child and then served with as a young adult and then as a lawyer and then served in every branch of our civil government, he served or was invited to serve. He was even nominated and confirmed to the Supreme Court. He didn't think he was a good enough lawyer to go to the court. So he became president instead. All right, this man who was an eyewitness from the time of George Washington, John Adams and George Washington, and at his funeral, one of his pallbearers was Abraham Lincoln.
1: Amazing.
0: Wow. Nobody has spanned that much time. And what he came down to was the fact that it was the events of the birthday of our nation are indissolubly linked with the birthday of the Savior. Because Quincy Adams contended from eyewitness accounts and a lifetime of service that the American form of civil government was built upon the biblical principles brought to the world through the revelation of God in his word in the person of Jesus Christ. I didn't say that. It was John Quincy Adams that said it.
1: 1837 was a long time ago. What he said that day in that speech on that hot day, is it for us today as we look at the 250th birthday of the Declaration?
0: Well, if we want the honest answer as to what were the founders thinking and what were their hopes and dreams and aspirations when they did it, yes, because this is an eyewitness. And it's in his own words without any editorial writing. I mean, this was I've never, in all the speeches I've read and looked and searched for my entire lifetime, I never have found a speech so compelling, so honest, and so qualified. I mean, the man, let me just give you one quote from the speech. In setting forth the justifying causes of their separation from Great Britain, that'd be the Declaration of Independence, your fathers opened the fountains of the great deep. For the first time since the creation of the world, the act, again, the Declaration of Independence, which constituted a great people, laid the foundation of their government upon the unalterable and eternal principles of human rights. This was, since the creation of the world, no event more significant in regards to human development on this earth. Now, of course, in regards to government, this wouldn't exist if it wasn't for the revelation of Jesus Christ. That's the point. All of this is anchored upon the person of Christ because it is Christ who is the one who comes to set captives free. And John Quincy Adams takes great time to explain that in regards to the teachings of Jesus and to the prophetic utterances of the Old Testament that were made about Christ setting captives free.
1: Yeah. Well, I wish we had a couple hours to talk about this stuff, Dave, but if I understand it correctly, Quincy Adams here is arguing for biblical principles on which this nation was founded and should be following today. He's not arguing for a theocracy.
0: Well, and that, of course, is correct. And it's that entire conversation is a part of the model.

0: modern nomenclature that's laid on top of documents such as these and the Declaration, because if we just read them for what their meaning is and then read the people who wrote them, we find that a theocracy was a laughable proposition. They were building a constitutional republic to escape a monarchy that was failed, a constitutional monarchy, I might add, that failed them in both the parliament and the king. The last thing they would have ever imagined or desired was to set up any form of a theocracy, any form of a monarchy. That was the last thing in their mind.
1: So in your research, you found this oration from 1837, which is so deeply meaningful for us today. Do you have any idea how it was responded to, how people reacted to it back in the day?
0: What a great question. John Quincy Adams went there to talk to a group of people that were friends. Now, remember, he is at this point in time a former president, former United States senator, former ambassador, a former secretary of state, former state legislator. He's kind of like done it all, stood there at Bunker Hill and watched the first battle, went with his dad to Europe as a kid, a preteen, to help him represent America to the Europeans, went back as an ambassador to Russia. He's done it all. He's seen it all. This guy is making this speech, which was then turned into a book by the people of Newburyport. They loved the address so much, they immediately said, please, may we publish this? And of course, he said instantly, yes. And when you actually get to the oration, the book that we have, you'll find pictures of the actual book that they published and the pamphlet and the colors and this thing. They were dear friends, and they were overwhelmed. It was a smash success.
1: We'll continue talking with Dave Zanotti on this edition of First Person when we continue in just a moment.
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1: My guest is Dave Zanotti, who is CEO and chairman of the American Policy Roundtable and the host of the radio program The Public Square, which I have the privilege of co-hosting with Dave on a daily basis. And it's good to be with you here, Dave, on First Person today. I'm glad we have this opportunity to connect. We're talking about an oration, a speech given by John Quincy Adams, the son of the second president of the United States, called An Oration, and you've written a book along with W.B. Allen called An Oration. And I like the fact that you not only print the entire speech here, but then you have a running commentary, both you and Dr. Allen, commenting on what Adams said in that speech. It makes this a very educational book to be thinking of reading here as we anticipate the 4th of July.
0: Wayne, there's going to be a lot of competition for thought control here. We just recently on the Public Square talked about an article that the Associated Press put out. It was just absolutely fascinating about how they're trying to change the words of the debate because there are certain elements in our culture and academic elements and moneyed interests that are not interested in us genuinely rediscovering the true meaning of the Declaration of Independence, because that would definitely be a threat to our current form of high bureaucracy in government, because the Declaration is a very organic document, and it really calls all of us to personal responsibility first, not reliance upon government. So, you know, there's some politics going on in all of this. But the wonder of this book is you can read what John Quincy Adams had to say, and then I could find no greater philosophical mind than our friend Dr. William B. Allen to help us make sure we understood it accurately. This man's credentials are so beyond compare that even unedited, you'd take his word for it. But he's functioning here as a realm of accountability to make sure that we don't overextend or misunderstand. And in fact, his consensus is we could have written so much more. But what we wanted to do was to give people in one book the opportunity to have a college course that you could read in just a couple of hours and understand, and that you would have the credentialed scholarship behind it that you could defend the Declaration of Independence by just handing someone the book, and also to explain the difference and the unity between the Declaration and the Constitution. This book scholastically answers the questions about Christian nationalism, about all of the stuff that's going on, theocracy and separation of church and state. John Quincy Adams is the voice that answers it, and there's no one more credible than him.
1: You know, in first person, we usually focus on personal testimonies and calling. We occasionally deal with matters of history, but I feel like after reading Aneration of John Quincy Adams, this is his testimony, isn't it? This is his story, which I'm so glad that you're here to tell the story.
0: So rightly discerned. At the age of 70, he went back to one of his hometowns, where he spent 3 years, to his friends, and he said, "Let me tell you the true truth about what really happened so none of us forget it." And our goal in putting this book out was to remind us of that amazing moment, which tells us the true truth about what happened. So whether it's my opinion or anybody else's, you could get the best source in his own words.
1: What did it mean to you personally to uncover this and read through it and begin to have it turn over in your mind and over again, and then to talk with Dr. Allen about it? I mean, it must have been a remarkable experience.
0: The words of this speech haunted me for 15 years.
1: Really?
0: Because I kept trying to find a way to debunk them. Because if this speech was real, it changes everything about the way we've been taught history. Because here we have the most credible eyewitness in the history of the American Republic. He's not a founding father. He's a founding son. Mm-hmm. In essence, he took the notes. He knew them all. He worked with them all. And so it haunted me for 15 years. And then finally, we just came to a sense, what if we did this? What if we just retold the story and then made sure for the clarity of language and the ease of modern translation, we came alongside and did enough commentary that people could get through anything that was sort of extinct and help understand its modern application. And when Dr. Allen said, yes, he'd participate, I was just thrilled. And boy, it was a miracle. It got done. It's beautiful. And the other thing I want to tell you about the book, 100% of the proceeds go back to the mission of the American Policy Roundtable. We're not making a dime here, nor you. There's no content. And we put together a hardcover, beautiful book with amazing artwork in it at every step of the way to keep interest for any reading level. And we actually offer it for the price of a paperback.
1: Having read the words of John Quincy Adams and analyzing what he's saying in this speech now in print, it must be frustrating to see America not live up to this ideal.
0: Well, it's a wonder, but it wouldn't have come as a surprise to John Quincy or any of the founding era because they came from a biblical worldview and they knew we would fall. They had a very sustained understanding of the fallen nature of human beings and the fallen nature of this planet. And so they were not naive, nor were they idealists to the point where they would stand in judgment. They knew they had problems that they had to work with. In fact, the entirety of John Quincy Adams' service in the Congress was to stand before Congress every day and advocate for abolition.
1: After becoming president. I mean, yes. after his term in office was over, he returned to the Congress.
0: Yes. And it's important to note that the Adams family never held slaves. And that Massachusetts, their home state, actually outlawed slavery before Wilberforce succeeded in doing so in Great Britain. And so these people knew that we had challenges in this country, that it wasn't perfect, but that it was designed to create a more perfect union and that the mechanism of the challenges would be with us. And so they spoke strongly about principles that would keep breathing in life generation to the next generation, that we could keep working to make this better. And this is a testimony of where those principles came from. And again, what the beauty of this is, it's not our words. These are his words.
1: Yeah, an eyewitness account.
0: Yeah.
1: All right, I want to make a turn here. I want you to teach us how we should be acting and thinking ourselves, living as citizens of the United States today, anticipating the 250th anniversary of the Declaration. Talk about the Declaration, how we should be celebrating it.
0: Well, I think the best way to celebrate the Declaration is to respect the truth of it and to have a copy and to read it for yourself. And to be, if you will, a distributor of that document itself. It is so simple to do. We offer copies for free at aproundtable.org. The document needs no defense. It just needs read. Hmm. It's understandable and it's beautiful. And people who read it, they get it. So really to uncover the document for its 250th anniversary would be the greatest thing we can do. And then always I would suggest that we pray for our country because we're commanded to do so by St. Paul in 1 Timothy chapter 2. But I would like to suggest that one other thing that Christians can do that where they have a unique calling, and that is to walk in the realm of civil government inside the context of the Great Commission of Jesus Christ, who says, all authority in heaven and earth has been given unto me. Our involvement in civil life is not a contest over power. Jesus has all power. Our involvement in civil government is an opportunity to bear witness to the truth of who Christ is, how he calls us to live, and how his ethic of loving one another as we love ourselves is without a doubt the best way to live in a civil society. Jesus has the answers.
1: All right. You are making plans for the 4th of July here in 2026. I want to hear about those plans because we may have some listeners who want to pick up on this.
0: Well, we're actually going to... This question of the Declaration is so paramount in the future of our children and grandchildren that we have decided on the campus of the American Mission Center, prayerfully consulted and decided, to build a building in tribute to the Declaration of Independence. And that building is going to be a education center, a media center, a place of both production and gathering. It will be called Declaration Hall. It will be modeled after the homes of John Quincy and John Adams. All right. And it will look like that when you drive up the driveway. And then you'll enter into a historic gallery that shows you where the ideas of the Declaration came from. And then you'll be able to enter into a gathering hall and a theater where great events will be going on and recorded and sent all over the world to keep this debate alive for the next generation to come. And we're going to break ground for the Declaration Hall on the 250th anniversary on July the 4th. And so if someone would like to come to an afternoon picnic and experience history and make a little, you can call us at 1-800-522-VOTE or visit us at aproundtable.org to see and to secure tickets to come to that event.
1: Well, Dave, as always, it's a joy to speak with you, but we've got a special event coming up on this program, as a matter of fact, because years ago, I was able to interview the historian David McCullough upon the release of his book, 1776, and we're going to repeat that interview in the week and 2 weeks prior to the 4th of July, and I know you're a big fan of that book and of David McCullough, who's no longer with us, but his words live on, so we need to celebrate that here on First Person.
0: Well, the public square is a place, the program that you and I co-host, is a place where the teachings and thoughts and advocacy of David McCullough continue to go forward. And with his daughter and with their researcher, Mike Hill, Dory and Mike have been on our program as well. David McCullough is one of the people, like William B. Allen, who brought back to popular culture the reading of history through original source documents, through the creative writing and the factual writing and the storytelling of the people and their lives and their living and their writings. He brought helped bring history back to life. And then, of course, John Adams became a blockbuster film for HBO, and hundreds of millions of people have been touched by this enterprise. This is what history is about. It's about learning the people and what they had to say. And in this case, the amazing thing about America is when you watch the John Adams special, for example, you got to remember, this isn't a movie. This really happened. These people are true and they are real. So anytime people get a chance to listen to David McCullough, I listen to old David McCullough stuff all the time because I got to tell you, he inspires me immeasurably, but he also gives me a great sense of peace in the sense that what we're talking about here is true truth. Nobody's making this stuff up.
1: Well, coming up soon on First Person before the 4th of July, we'll feature a conversation with David McCullough recorded several years ago that focuses on George Washington and the year 1776. Our guest just now has been David Zanotti, CEO and Chairman of the American Policy Roundtable. To learn more about the event Dave mentioned, which will take place on the 4th of July, please visit firstpersoninterview.com, where you'll find a link with more information. There is also a link to the book we mentioned today titled An Oration, which Dave wrote together with Dr. William B. Allen. And my thanks to the Far East Broadcasting Company for the support of First Person. 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
4: Charles Dodson, known by his pen name Lewis Carroll, was an English author, poet, and mathematician. His most notable works are Alice's Adventures in Wonderland and its sequel, Through the Looking Glass. He also wrote one of the greatest nonsensical poems written in English.
5: Here to unpack present-day issues from a biblical perspective is Janet Parshall.
4: Lewis Carroll's treasured poem entitled Jabberwocky gave us new words like galumping and chortle and introduced us to a menacing beast. Carroll writes, "Beware the Jabberwock, my son, the jaws that bite, the claws that catch." Today, there is a most fearsome Jabberwock prowling through science. A group of researchers in the U.S. and Canada have put together something they call the Ecology and Evolutionary Biology Language Project. Its purpose is to crowdsource terminology that might be deemed harmful or offensive in biology. For example, male and female should be replaced with sperm-producing and egg-producing. Mother and father should instead be parent, egg donor, or sperm donor. To do otherwise, according to the project, assumes that sex is binary and heterosexuality is the norm. The University of British Columbia put out a press release and quoted Dr. Caitlin Gaynor, an author on the project. She stated, "The project started out as a Twitter conversation among a few people discussing potentially harmful terminology. We reached out to different networks in ecology and evolution that were focused on increasing inclusion and equity in the field to rally support for one very specific action, revising terminology that might be harmful to certain people, particularly those from groups historically and currently excluded from science." Other project members noted, "Much of Western science is rooted in colonialism, white supremacy, and patriarchy, and these power structures continue to permeate our scientific culture." Well, now you see where this is going, and the ideology from which it springs, like the deadly Jabberwock. Researchers listed some of what they call harmful terms, explained why they're bad, and then came up with suggested alternatives. For example, the word virgin is a social construct that reinforces heteropatriarchal norms. The word should be replaced with unmated. The word rape is bad because it equates rape with a reproductive strategy, then a violent and traumatic act, which can lead to dangerous misconceptions that this is a natural behavior. And the use of the term forces survivors to be confronted with it, which is traumatic. It should be replaced with forced copulation. In Carroll's poem, the hero of the story is a little boy who sets out to slay a dangerous enemy. He does just that by cutting off the monster's head, a wonderful word picture of good winning over evil. Wokeness is the new Jabberwock of our day, and it must be defeated, and it soon will be. When it is, we shall all chortle and once again go galumping back to common sense and civility. Those are my thoughts. I'm Janet Parshall.
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Katie Nicole giving us a perfect prayer. Lord, have your way. I'm your friend Donna Leland, hanging out with you on a Saturday. Lots of great music coming up this hour. Something from Zach Williams. We love to hear We the Kingdom. And here's music from another artist that you have grown to love over the years, Brian and Katie Torwalt, Miracle in the Works.

0: Blanca, Ryan Ellis, I'm yours. Looks like humans can't mess with God's design for very long before we begin to pay the price. And for sure, pollution seems to be a huge issue for a large swath of our planet. Looks like China, good news, they're going to be going after their pollution, which, by the way, kills a lot of people in their country. It was responsible for 1/3 of all the deaths there in China back in 2016. So they're going to be proactive, and they're asking their troops to put down the guns and take up their shovels and begin to plant trees. They're sicking 60,000 troops on their pollution fight, and they're hoping to plant 16 million acres of trees. And that is the size of Ireland. That's a lot of trees. They're going to position them around Beijing, which is a huge polluter, and hopefully take down some of the Chinese smog that we're seeing. God designed these beautiful trees to be the cleaners of our air. They're lungs, basically, for the planet. And we can only get away for so long with polluting our planet. And it's good to see people going back in and reestablishing a garden, which started it off in the beginning.
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2: For your walk with Jesus, I'm David Wolin with Haven Today, inviting you to anchor your day in God's Word. 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It's in Matthew 6, verse 9. It starts with these words, "Our Father in heaven, hallowed be your name." 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That's not bad. But Jesus shows us to begin our prayers thinking not of ourselves, but about the Father, and to be reminded that He is holy. 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

stay. It really is painful when people you were relying upon weren't there in your time of need. They left. They bailed. But we have a God who stays, and that's something for sure I know through those seasons of unfaithful friends. Here's Hope Darst, Mighty Name of Jesus.

0: Hope you're enjoying all this great praise and worship music. 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Maybe disagreeing with a spouse, confronting sin, or sharing the gospel with someone. 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
3: In 1942, musician Don Husted took an audition with Moody Radio and was quickly hired. He was well known for hosting Melody Time.
4: 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It's Melody Time. 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
5: 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The selection is When Love Shines In. 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Go ahead.
3: In 1961, Don Husted joined the Billy Graham evangelistic team as crusade organist, and he was a recognized leader in evangelical church music for six decades. 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

without the Lord, I would probably be in a puddle of tears, putting all my trust and my hope in other people to come through for me. And when they don't, that's when the tears fall. Here's We the Kingdom, God's So Loved.

0: Knowing God from Harvest with Pastor and Evangelist Greg Laurie.
1: We think a lot about the afterlife. We wonder about it. We know it's coming eventually. And I think even more so as we get older, the reality of death gets closer and stronger. You find yourself losing more friends. And as you get older, one day you may realize you have more friends in the afterlife than you have in this life. And by the way, if that's the case, you probably need to start making some newer friends, okay? But I have XM Sirius Radio in my car. And so there's different stations you can listen to. There's 50s on 5, 60s on 6, 70s on 7, 80s on 8, 90s on 9, and so forth. And so I'll be listening to the music, and I don't like one song, so I'll go to another. And then it dawned on me the other day, I've lived through all of these decades. I was born in the 50s. I remember the 60s, the 70s, the 80s, the 90s. Hey, you know you're getting old when the 90s songs are called oldies now, right? And we start wondering, what's going to happen to me when I die? Where do we go? What's it like on the other side? If you put your faith in Christ, you can know with certainty you'll go to heaven. That is only the hope for the Christian. The Bible says to be absent from the body is to be present with the Lord. Just right in heaven. It's such a great thing. Are you prepared for eternity?
0: You were created to know God. Find out how to begin a relationship with Him by going to harvest.org. Just click on Know God. Already know God? Invite others to learn more about what it means to follow Jesus. Answers to questions about the Christian faith, online courses for Christian growth, and video messages from Pastor Greg Laurie can be found at harvest.org.
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4: 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Today, I'm going to start a new series on the Shema. The Shema is a very important word and prayer to the Jewish people. The Shema means to hear. That's what Shema means, hear. Hear, O Israel, the Lord our God, the Lord is one. But what we're going to look at is how Deuteronomy really presents the heart of the law. And that it wasn't just supposed to be ritualistic. It wasn't just to be, wasn't supposed to be something that was lived out through law. But actually, in Deuteronomy, you can see Moses' final plea, his preaching to the people of Israel to have a relationship with the Lord and not just a religion. And so we're going to start that today, a three-part series all on the Shema. Hear, O Israel, the Lord our God, the Lord is one. But before we get to that, let's look at what's happening in the news. Israeli Prime Minister Benjamin Netanyahu said that he will not let his country's enemies, that's Iran and Hezbollah, dictate its security strategy. In a recent statement, Netanyahu declared Israel has a full right to defend itself and will use that right as long as necessary. He also indicated that he remains in close contact with President Trump, who he calls a friend and he holds in high respect. Well, here's my take. Israel's kind of stuck between a rock and a hard place. Iran and its proxies continue to terrorize Israel, while the Trump administration is attempting to make a peace deal, which also puts pressure on the Jewish state. The Trump administration needs to give room for Israel to defend itself against the constant attacks from Hezbollah and Iran, which are an existential threat that the United States doesn't have to live with on a daily basis. Well, today we're going to begin a three-part series called Loving God with Your Whole Heart, the Shema from Deuteronomy chapter 6. My goal is to show the distance between Leviticus and Deuteronomy is the distance between religion and relationship, between God's covenant kept outwardly and a covenant loved inwardly. And the Shema is the guide that binds Leviticus and Deuteronomy together. But before we get to that, let's first lay the foundation. So we're going to turn to the book of Deuteronomy. And there's a moment in Deuteronomy that most readers, they kind of walk right past, and it's easy to do. By the time you get to chapter 10, you've already been through the retelling of the Ten Commandments, the Shema in chapter 6. You've been through the warnings about entering the land. And Moses reminds Israel repeatedly, almost impatiently, that Israel was not chosen because of their righteousness. And then, tucked into a passage about what God requires, Moses says something that should stop every reader cold. He says, "Circumcise, therefore, the foreskin of your heart and be no longer stubborn." Now, if you've grown up reading the Bible, that phrase might feel familiar enough that it no longer lands with the weight that it might have carried. But sit with it for a moment. Moses is speaking to a circumcised people. Every male in that camp bore the physical mark of the covenant in his flesh. This wasn't a crowd of pagans. This was the covenant community of Israel, descended from Abraham, Isaac, and Jacob, redeemed from Egypt, sustained through 40 years in the wilderness by the hand of God himself. They had a sign. Every one of them had a sign. And Moses tells them to circumcise their hearts. That's not a small thing to say. It is if you follow the logic carefully, though, an implicit admission that the physical sign, while real, while required, while given by God himself, was not doing the work everyone assumed it was doing. The mark in the flesh did not guarantee the posture of the heart. And you know who knew that? Moses. He lived it for 4 decades in the desert with his people. He watched them build a golden calf while the mountain was still smoking, where God was revealing the Ten Commandments to him. He interceded for them when God threatened to start over entirely. He'd seen what circumcised flesh and an uncircumcised heart looked like in practice. It looked like rebellion. It looked like ingratitude. It looked like what chapter 9 calls plainly and without softening a stiff-necked people. And this is where Deuteronomy begins to show us something that Leviticus, for all its precision and holiness, could not quite reach on its own. Leviticus is a magnificent book. In fact, it's one of my favorites. It's the architecture of holiness, the detailed, painstaking blueprint for how a holy God could dwell among an unholy people. The sacrificial system, the purity laws, the Day of Atonement, the Levitical priesthood, it's all real. It was all given by God, and all of it pointed to something true about the nature of sin, the cost of atonement, and the seriousness in which God takes his own holiness. You don't read Leviticus and come away thinking that God is casual about his covenant relationship with his people Israel. You come away understanding that the distance between a holy God and a sinful people is vast, and that bridging that distance, it really costs something. But see, Leviticus operates largely in the external register. It tells you what to do, what to bring, what to avoid, how to approach. Its categories are clean and unclean, acceptable and unacceptable, inside the camp, outside the camp. All of those categories are incredibly important. They're not arbitrary religious exercises. They are, as the New Testament writers will later make clear, shadows of something greater to come. The external was always supposed to signify an internal reality. The problem is that the external form can be maintained without the internal reality ever taking root. And this is the distance between Leviticus and Deuteronomy. And it's the distance between religion and relationship, between a covenant kept outwardly and a covenant loved inwardly. I'm going to tell you something. Deuteronomy is Moses preaching, not legislating, preaching. He is standing on the plains of Moab, east of Jordan. He knows he's not going to cross over to the land that God promised Israel. He's speaking to a generation that was either children or not yet born when the law was first given at Sinai. He's not reading them statutes. He's pleading with them. He's interpreting for them. He's laying before them with urgency of a dying man what all of this has actually all been about. And what it's been about, what it's always been about, is love. That's right, love. You shall love the Lord your God with all of your heart, with all of your soul, and with all of your might. That's the part of the Shema, which means to hear. Hear, O Israel, the Lord our God, the Lord is one. That's all wrapped up in chapter 6, which we're going to talk about in our next two episodes. And let me tell you something. This isn't a language of legal compliance. You do not command love the way you command a tax payment or a sacrificial offering. Love is not a transaction. You can't compel it through external pressure, though external pressure may shape the conditions in which it grows or dies. When Moses commands Israel to love God, he is pointing to something that no ritual could produce and no law could mandate. He's pointing to the interior life, the place beneath outward observance where a person either truly belongs to God or merely performs belonging. And that is precisely why the circumcision of the heart matters so much in chapter 10 of Deuteronomy. The context is important. Remember, Moses had just finished recounting one of the most embarrassing episodes in Israel's history, the golden calf. He reminded them that while he was on the mountain receiving the law from God, they were below constructing an idol and calling it the God who brought them out of Egypt. He had told them without flinching that God was angry enough to destroy them, that he, Moses himself, interceded for them, that he threw down and shattered the tablets of the law in grief, that he fasted for 40 days twice in a row, prostrate before God, pleading for a people who had already demonstrated what lived in their hearts when no one was watching. See, it's in this context, the context of radical failure, of covenant faithlessness, of outward religiosity collapsing the moment it met real pressure, that Moses calls for the circumcision of the heart. And he's not making a new biblical argument in that moment. He's drawing on the conclusion that the wilderness wandering had already revealed. The external sign was never sufficient. It was always a signpost. And if you mistake the signpost for the destination, you can stand before a mountain blazing with the glory of God and still build an idol as soon as the man who spoke for God walks out of sight. Stiff-necked, Moses says. It's actually a remarkable phrase, stiff-necked. The Bible returns to it again and again in connection with Israel's resistance to God. The image is actually agricultural. It's of an ox that will not be guided. The animal that stiffens the muscles of its neck to resist the yoke. Applied to a people, it names a kind of internal resistance that no external force could overcome. You can put the yoke on. The animal can still stiffen its neck. You can apply the mark of the covenant circumcision in the flesh, but the person can still harden their heart. See, the circumcision that mattered, the only one that could produce what the covenant that God had made with his people was designed to produce, was one that could not be done with a blade. Now, none of this means that the physical circumcision was a mistake or a placeholder that God intended to discard early. The sign of the covenant given to Abraham was real and remained binding within the framework of the law that God had given to Moses. The New Testament will have its own extensive arguments about the relationship between circumcision and faith, and Paul will work through it at length in Romans and Galatians, but that's another conversation. What Deuteronomy is doing is not abolishing the external sign. It's exposing the limits of what any external sign can accomplish on its own. The sign points, it does not produce. And this is a biblical principle with implications far beyond circumcision. And it applies to us today as well. And you know, I always like to say Israel's story is my story. Before we start pointing fingers at Israel, if you just weren't so stiff-necked, if you would have just had an internal circumcision of the heart and loved God, the whole story could have been different. No, you know what? I like to say Israel's story is my story because I have the capacity as a follower of Jesus with the indwelling of the Holy Spirit to also have a stiff neck and a hard heart. And that's why when we come back, we're going to see how this plays out in the church today as well. So stick around.
5: How we understand the Bible really matters. And a big part of that is how we view Israel in God's plan.
4: Yes, Steve, exactly. And Israel plays such an important role in the scriptures. And that's why at this year's Friends of Israel's Proclaim Conference, we're going to be looking at a biblical case for Zionism. We're going to be asking a crucial question. Why should Christians care about Israel today? Because see, how you view Israel actually impacts how you understand all of Scripture.
5: And I'm excited about this conference because it isn't just about current events or politics.
4: No, actually, it's all about God's promises. See, if God keeps his promises to Israel, we can trust him to keep his promises to us. And that's why this issue matters so deeply. Not just for us here at Friends of Israel, but for every believer.
5: It truly comes down to knowing God rightly, knowing his word, and responding to what he loves.
4: And that's why we want you to join us as we study a biblical case for Zionism, July 17th and 18th in Winona Lake, Indiana, August 14th and 15th in Lancaster, Pennsylvania, or October 16th and 17th in Richmond, Virginia.
5: If you've missed those dates, don't fear. You can find out more about our Proclaim conferences and check those dates at foiradio.org. Again, that's foiradio.org.
4: Welcome back, everyone. We started a new series on the Shema in Deuteronomy, looking at the heart of the law. We just saw how Moses, in his final moments with Israel, encouraged God's chosen to see that simply practicing the law wasn't enough. God didn't just want ritual. He wanted a relationship with his people. But what about us? You know, we have our own external markers of identity. We have baptism. We have communion, the Lord's Supper. You know, we have church membership. These two can sometimes carry inherent limitations as well. The form can be present while the heart reality is absent. You can get wet from baptism and still be, in the language of Deuteronomy, stiff-necked. You can take the bread and cup and still love the world more than you love the God the bread and cup proclaim. The external form was designed by God to signify a change inside, an internal reality, to celebrate it, to reinforce it, to mark it publicly. It was never designed to create it unilaterally. Moses understood this, and Deuteronomy is his attempt, his last attempt to say as plainly as possible to a people who he had demonstrated over and over again the gap between their external covenant status with God and the actual condition of their hearts. He's not cynical. I want you to hear this. Moses isn't cynical about the law of God. He's not putting down the book of Leviticus. He's not suggesting that the whole enterprise that God had established had failed. Moses is something more like a father who has watched his children grow up knowing all the right words without ever quite understanding what the words are for. And he's trying, in the time that he has left, to help them understand. What is the covenant God made with them for? What are the laws for? What is all the sacrifice and ceremony and priestly labor for? Not to produce religious compliance, not to create a civilization of people who perform the right rituals in the right sequence. The covenant, from its first words to Abraham in Genesis 12, was a love story. God choosing Israel, not because they were great, but because he loved them and because he intended to work through them to reclaim what was lost in the garden. And it's a love story that cannot be lived from the outside in. You cannot love by being rote in your ritual. You cannot receive love you've reduced to a transaction. circumcision of the heart is Moses saying in the plainest language he knows, the sign was always about this. The knife in the flesh was always pointing here to the interior, to the place where God and his people either truly meet or only appear to the heart that either loves him or is still, even after Egypt and Sinai and 40 years of manna and water from the rock, stiff-necked. And he was telling them, and he's telling us today, that religion without transformation is a sign without a reality. A word that never became flesh. A stone tablet that was never rewritten on the heart. And that's why next week we're going to look at the Shema. We're going to dive down and see how it reorients. The Shema reorients the goal of the law toward love. The Shema from Deuteronomy 6, 4, and 5 anchors all of Deuteronomy. Love God with all of your heart, soul, and strength. Leviticus doesn't have a Shema equivalent. Deuteronomy's circumcision of the heart language explains why the law was given, not to create a performance system, but to cultivate a people whose interior life, the inside of our hearts, mirror our covenant status, our relationship with the God of Abraham, Isaac, and Jacob. Through who? Jesus, the Messiah. The law is meant to shape the heart, not merely govern behavior. So that's what we're going to look at next week as we turn to the Shema.

0: Now, Apples of Gold, a dramatic reading from the life and ministry of Holocaust survivor Zvi Kalischer.
1: It is no secret that people fear death, but death cannot be avoided. Ecclesiastes 12:7 says the dust will return to the earth as it was, and the spirit will return to God who gave it. God has given each of us an eternal spirit, and all who believe in the Lord Jesus will live with him eternally. Recently, an elderly woman in my neighborhood died. Many of her neighbors, including me, gathered and spoke with one another. As we were talking, one of this woman's relatives said, "I am sorry she has died and has no children to take care of her in death. No one will remember her." I was saddened by this man's remarks and said, "It is possible this poor lady will someday be richer than you." "How can that be?" he responded. I told him, "If she had a proper relationship with God through his Son, she will be rich in eternity." I then related the account of the rich man and the beggar from Luke 16. The beggar died and was carried by the angels to Abraham's bosom. The rich man also died and was buried. Someone asked how I had come to this conclusion. I replied, "It is written in the Bible. King David did not fear what would happen to his body. Instead, he prayed, 'Do not take your Holy Spirit from me.' Psalm 23 was not written for the rich only, but for everyone who trusts in the Lord and will dwell in the house of the Lord forever." The man asked, "Do you never think about what will happen to you when you die?" I answered, "My future is secure, because I have received the Lord as my Savior, and in him there is no death or darkness, only life and light." They did not understand what I meant. I asked if they had ever read the Bible, and the man replied, "It was impossible to read the Bible in Russia, and we cannot read Hebrew." I said, "But you've been in Israel for several years. Surely by now you know Hebrew." He replied, "Oh yes, we can speak it, but we do not understand it well enough to read something as deep as the Bible." I took out my Bible and read in Hebrew, John 14:19, "Because I live, you will live also." Job 19:25, "I know my Redeemer lives, and he shall stand at last on the earth." And Isaiah 26:19, "Your dead shall live. Together with my dead body they shall arise." I then translated these verses into Russian. They could not accept the concept of resurrection after death. Referring to the lady who had just died, the man said, "We've all seen her dead body. How can you say she will live again?" I said, "It is written in Ezekiel 18:4, the soul who sins shall die. But the Lord has given us a free choice concerning our soul's destiny. If we ask him to forgive our sins, he will grant our request and assure us of eternal life with him. If we reject his love for us, we will die in our sins and spend eternity in the lake of fire." When we parted, they were no longer hurling accusations, but were friendly and thanked me for spending time with them. I pray God will water the seed sown and eventually grant the harvest of these souls to eternal life.
2: 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That's 888-343-6940. Again, that's 888-343-6940. Today's program was engineered by Bob Beebe, edited by Jeremy Strong, who also composed and performs our theme music. Steve Conover is our executive director here at the Friends of Israel. Executive producer is Lisa Small. Associate producer is Sarah Fern. The late Mike Kellogg read Apples of Gold, and I'm Chris Katulka, your host and teacher. The Friends of Israel Today is a production of the Friends of Israel Gospel Ministry. Passion for God's word, compassion for God's chosen people.
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5: As we get closer to the 250th anniversary celebration of America, many commentators are talking about how this country survived a quarter millennium. John Stossel pulled together a video from his past interviews to answer that question. Rob Henderson reminds us that in the U.S. Constitution, you see a lot of phrases like "Congress shall not" or "no law shall be passed." The focus is not about what government is going to do for you, but instead on how Congress and government are not going to interfere in your lives. Linnea Lucan points to the early settlers, who by necessity were very independent. She says, "We went out into the untamed wilderness and established towns that didn't have to lean on central government to function properly. Without nobility controlling property, ordinary people could own land, start business, and keep their profits." Brian McMakin observes that America is more devoted to property rights than any other country, and that is why America is more free. Others pointed to checks and balances. Wilford Riley reminds us that the founders created three branches of government designed specifically to check each other. Add to that the belief mentioned by Jennifer Grossman that this is the first nation in history founded on the inalienable right of the individual. Now, John Stossel also provides video of those who warn about the future of our republic. 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And this brings us to the famous response from Benjamin Franklin when asked what government they created. "A republic," he replied, "if you can keep it." The perennial question is whether we will work hard enough to keep it. I'm Kirby Anderson, and that's my point of view.
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11: Hi there, this is Lon Solomon, and I'd like to welcome you to our program today. You know, it's a tremendous honor that God has given us to be on stations all around the nation, bringing the truth of God's Word as it is, uncompromising and straightforward. And I'm so glad you've tuned in to listen and be part of that. Thanks again for your support and your generosity that keeps us on the radio. And now, let's get to the Word of God. Now, I'm going to begin today by making one of the most unpopular statements in all of modern day Christianity. And here it is. God is a God of judgment. You see, in our 21st century brand of Christianity, the predominant theme we hear everywhere today is that God is a God of love, a God of mercy, a God of forgiveness, a God of leniency, a God of understanding. And you know what? All of that's true. But the Bible also teaches without equivocation that our God is a God of justice, and He is a God of holiness, and He is a God of righteousness, and He is a God of judgment. And the Bible teaches that anyone, who ignores or minimizes this aspect of God's character does so at their own severe peril. Now, listen to what the Word of God says about all this. Hebrews 12, verse 23. You have come to God, the Bible says, the judge of all men. Hebrews chapter 10, verse 30. For we know Him who said, vengeance is mine, I will repay, and again the Lord will judge His people. Hebrews 10:31, it is a fearful thing to fall into the hands of the living God. And this is why the Bible warns us to approach God, Hebrews 12:28, with reverence and awe, for our God is a consuming fire. Today, this is what we want to talk about. Because as we continue in our verse-by-verse study of the book of Genesis, we're in Genesis chapter 19, where the people of Sodom and Gomorrah learn this lesson the hard way. We want to go back and see what happened there, and then we want to bring all that forward and talk about, okay, so like what difference does that make to me here in the 21st century? So, are you ready? Are you ready? Good. Okay, let's begin. Now, to begin, let's say this, that the Bible repeatedly reminds us that our God, the God of this universe, is a righteous God. Daniel 9, verse 7 says, righteousness belongs to You, O Lord. Psalm 36, verse 6 says, Your righteousness, God, is like the mighty mountain. Psalm 89, verse 14 says, righteousness and justice, Lord, are the foundation of Your throne. And finally, Psalm 33, verse 5 says, The Lord loves righteousness and justice. But what exactly does it mean to say that God is righteous? Well, it means two things. Number one, it means that God always does that which is ethically right, that which is morally pure, and that which is utterly virtuous, and that He is incapable of ever doing anything different. But it means the second thing. It also means that not only is God Himself righteous,
12: but also that he deeply cares about his creation operating righteously. Isaiah chapter 1, verse 11. The multitude of your sacrifices, God says. What are they to me, says the Lord? I hate your festivals and your feasts. I am weary of bearing them.

seeing every unrighteous deed ever done here on this earth. Listen, Acts 17, verse 31. For God has set a day, the Bible says, when he will judge the world with justice by the man he has appointed. And he has given proof of this to all men by raising that man, the Lord Jesus Christ, from the dead. This is God's promise that there will be a day when every human deed will be settled up with absolute and utter justice. And the Lord Jesus said that himself. Matthew 16, verse 27, Jesus said, "For the Son of Man will return in the glory of his Father and with his angels," talking about the second coming, "and then he will repay every person according to what they have done." And by the way, nobody is going to pull any wool over this judge's eyes. Nobody's going to trick him or get by with something with him. Listen, Jesus said, Luke 12, 2, "For there's nothing covered that will not be revealed, or hidden that will not be known. What you have said in the dark shall be heard in the light, and what you have whispered in secret shall be shouted from the rooftops." You say, "Well, Lon, this is great, but are you telling me I have to wait till the second coming of Jesus before I see any kind of justice here on the earth for unrighteousness that's been done?" No, I'm not saying that. No, God certainly judges here and now, right here on earth, unrighteous deeds, as well as doing so when he comes back. Listen, Psalm 7, verse 14 says, "He who conceives evil will fall into the pit which he has dug, and the mischief he planned shall return on his own head." Proverbs 5:22, "His own evil deed shall capture the wicked, and he will be ensnared with the cords of his own sin." Numbers 32, verse 23, "Be sure," God says, "your sin will find you out." Now, all of these verses are talking about God judging people for unrighteous behavior right here on this earth now. But perhaps the most comprehensive verse dealing with God judging people here and now for unrighteous behavior comes out of the New Testament, Galatians chapter 6, verse 7. It begins by saying, "Do not be deceived. Nobody makes a fool out of God, for whatever a person sows, that is precisely what they will reap." You know, when my boys were younger, every spring, my wife Brenda would make me go out in the front yard and plant a garden. I said, "Why do I have to do this?" She said, "It's really important that our children see where tomatoes come from." And I learned some things about farming. I learned that if you sow green beans, you're going to get green beans. You're not going to get broccoli, and you're not going to get carrots, and you're not going to get Brussels sprouts. Now, all of us understand that when it comes to the world of farming, but what Galatians 6, 7 is telling us is that that very same truth applies to human behavior because, don't miss this now, because in his massive justice, God sees to it that it happens. You say, "Well, but wait a minute. I know people who've done some really unrighteous things, and you know, they've never reaped anything for all that unrighteous behavior. I mean, it looks to me like they've gotten away with it. It looks to me like they've beaten Galatians 6, 7. Oh, my friends, no, that's just a mirage. It's not so. You know, if anyone ever beat this rule that what a person sows, that's what they reap, they would have made a fool out of God. And this verse says that's not going to happen. Listen to me, my friends. It may take more time in some people's cases in order to see Galatians 6, 7 fulfilled, but you can take it to the bank. Galatians 6, 7, what a person sows, they're going to reap, will always be fulfilled. Always. Now, this brings us to Genesis 19 and to the people of Sodom and Gomorrah. In Genesis 13, the Bible

0: says, "Now the men of Sodom were wicked and sinning greatly against the Lord." So, in keeping with Galatians 6:7, the two angels that God sent to Sodom told Lot, Genesis 19:13, "We are going to destroy this place because the outcry to the Lord against its people is so great that he has sent us to destroy it." Now, it's interesting, this outcry against the people of Sodom. It's interesting that God mentioned this very same thing to Abraham in the chapter before. Chapter 18, verse 20, God said to Abraham, "The outcry against Sodom and Gomorrah is so great, and their sin is so grievous, that I will go down and see if what they have done is as bad as the outcry against them." So here's the question. Who was making all this outcry against the people of Sodom and Gomorrah? Well, I can't tell you for sure, but I think that it's probably the angels in heaven that were doing this. And finally, the Lord said, okay, we're going to unleash Galatians 6:7 on the people of Sodom. But you know what? In his mercy, before God did that, he gave these people one final chance to escape, one more chance to avoid his judgment. Genesis 19, verse 12, right after dinner, the night before the destruction of Sodom and Gomorrah, the angel said to Lot, "Do you have any other people here in the city, people you love, people you care about? If so, get them out of here, because we are about to destroy this place." So Lot went out and spoke to his son-in-laws and said, "Hurry, get out of this place, because the Lord is about to destroy this place." But his son-in-laws thought he was joking. In fact, my friends, I think there is strong implication in the Bible that Lot spent the entire night frantically walking the streets and warning everybody he met in Sodom to take God's threat seriously, repent of their sin, and get out of Dodge. You say, well, where do you get that from? Well, think about it now. The angels told Lot the night before at dinner that they were going to destroy the city. Now, the next morning, verse 15, chapter 19, with the coming of dawn, when Lot hesitated to leave the city, the angels had to grab Lot's hand and had to literally pull him out of the city. I think there's strong implication here that Lot had never even gone to bed that night, but that he had been out trying to persuade the people of Sodom to escape, to repent, and that the reason he hesitated and resisted when it was still dawn is because he wanted to keep on trying to reach some of these people. Hey, but as we all know, despite all of Lot's attempts, whether he stayed up all night or whether he didn't stay up all night, regardless, the people of Sodom totally ignored him. And so let's summarize and say that the people of Sodom had a really bad habit. And that is, they regarded their sin as a trivial thing in the sight of God. They minimized God's holiness, and they minimized his outrage at their sin. And they had no fear of God. They had no fear of the judgment of God. And they paid a terrible price for it. Now, that's as far as we're going to go in our passage, because we want to stop now and ask our most important question of the day. So, are we ready? Here we go. One, two, three. Oh, that's sweet. You say, "Lon, so what?" Say, "I don't really know if Lot stayed up all night or if he didn't really stay up all night, but I don't really, what difference does that make to me in my world today? You know, I don't see any connection here." Well, let's talk about it. You know, the Bible actually mentions the phrase, the fear of God, nearly 100 times. And a lot of commentators have tried to soften that phrase, and they've redefined it and called it the reverential awe of God. Because their opinion is, hey, our God is a loving God, and therefore he doesn't want us to be afraid of him. Well, friends, Even though they've tried to redefine this as the reverential awe of God, it's simply not true. The word that's translated fear in this phrase in Hebrew in the Old Testament, and the word that's translated fear in this phrase in Greek in the New Testament, they both mean the same thing. It means to be afraid. It means fear. And you know what? The fear of the Lord is a healthy thing. Yes, God is a loving God, but fearing Him at the same time for His justice and His holiness and His righteousness is a healthy thing. Deuteronomy chapter 5, verse 29. Oh, God says, that there the Israelites' hearts would be inclined to what? Say it. To fear me. Why, God? Why do you want them to fear you? So that they would keep my commandments. So that it might go well with them and their children forever. God understands who we are as human beings. God understands that when we fear God, it forms an impetus for us to obey God. And when we obey God, it accomplishes the blessing of God in our life. And that's what he says here. This is why Psalm 19 verse 9 says, the fear of the Lord is pure. And why Psalm 111 verse 10 says, the fear of the Lord is the beginning of wisdom. You know, I got to tell you, I've been walking with Jesus over 40 years now in my life. I've been a pastor for over 35 years. I'm born again. I know I'm going to heaven. I know my sins are forgiven. I know I belong to Jesus. But let me tell you something. There are a number of things in life I don't do for one simple reason, and that is I am scared to death what God would do to me if I did them. In my life, this is a healthy thing. And you know what? The fear of God is a good thing in your life, too. Because if you're afraid what God might do to you if you do some things, you won't do them. And as a result, you'll avoid some really nasty consequences and instead get the blessing of God. The fear of the Lord is pure. Now, let me go from preaching to meddling and say that as followers of Christ, there are many of us here today, I believe, who we're not involved in any egregious sin. We're not involved in murder or adultery or embezzlement or kidnapping, but we're dabbling with sin. We're playing with sin. You know, just a little pornography on the computer, just a little flirting at work, just a little stealing from the office, just a little lying to our spouse. And because God hasn't dropped a boom on us yet, we have been lulled into a false sense of safety, saying we can get away with this stuff. And because God's a God of love and mercy, He'll never do anything. My friends, listen, when we act like this, we are acting like the people of Sodom acted. We're ignoring God's righteousness and ignoring God's holiness, just like they did. We're presuming on God's mercy, just like they did. We're trivializing our sin. We're dismissing God's command that we be zealous about living lives of personal holiness and daily repentance, just like they did. And lastly, we are not living in the fear of God, and we're pushing God's patience to the limit, just like they did. As followers of Christ, I want to issue to you and to me a stern warning. Remember what the Word of God says. Hebrews 10, verse 30. We know Him who said, the Lord will judge, what's the next word? His people. That's us. He's going to judge His people. Hebrews 10, 31. It is a fearful thing to fall into the hands of the living God. So let us approach Him with reverence and awe, for our God is a consuming fire. Friends, we must take God's holiness seriously. We must take the fear of God seriously. We must take our personal holiness seriously, and we must not trifle with God, or the consequences, even for us as followers of Christ, can be and often are catastrophic. You say, but Lon, None of us are without sin. I mean, none of us can get it right all the time, and we all fall short no matter how hard we try. Oh, absolutely. And that's why God put some good news for us in the Bible about all of this. He said, Psalm 103, verse 11, "For as far as the heavens are above the earth, so great is his mercy to those who what? Who fear him." You say, what's that mean? It means that when we are authentically trying to live our lives in the fear of God, and when we are authentically repenting from the heart whenever we fall short, God says, "I will treat those failures with mercy, abundant mercy." When your heart is right in the fear of God and repentance before God, and that's how you're living, don't worry about it when you fall short. I'll give you all the mercy you need. But that's where I want your heart. So, what's the bottom line for the day? The bottom line for today is that, yes, we thank God deeply from our hearts for his mercy. But my friends, as followers of Christ, we dare not presume on it. Personal holiness and obedience to God and Christ-like behavior and godly character and cleanliness of heart and purity of motive. God takes these things seriously, and we have to take them seriously too. I don't know about you, I speak for me. I unravel so quickly, it's scary. I believe there's a lot of us here who are just like me. And if we don't deal with that immediately, right then, what happens is spiritual sloppiness builds into our life. And friends, the bottom line here is we have to deal with, we got to clean up that spiritual sloppiness and return to living in the true fear of God. So let me say in closing that as I was working on this message this week, man, I got to tell you, I kept saying, you know what, Lord, I need a serious examination of my heart. Search me, O God, and know my heart, and see if there be any wicked way in me. Show me where I need to repent. And I believe there's a lot of us here who need that same conversation with God. And it's a good conversation, because that conversation, when we're really seeking to repent before God, is dripping, oozing with the mercy of God. And I hope that our message today will drive you to have one of these conversations with God often, just like it drove me. Let's pray. Lord Jesus, we are reminded that you once said, this is a hard saying, and who can hear it? Well, I believe our message today has been a hard saying, but I believe that a disciple can hear it. Because a disciple welcomes your admonishment. A disciple welcomes your correction and your rebuke. A disciple welcomes a call to repentance in his or her heart. Because disciples have hearts that want to be aligned with God's holiness. And disciples rejoice when the Holy Spirit exercises his convicting ministry in our heart to get us there. So, Lord, help us respond today to this message like disciples. And we ask you to be pleased with our response today. Lord, forgive us for fraying at the edges so quickly, so easily. And help us live in the fear of God, where we repent for that, not weekly or monthly, but moment by moment and day by day, and try to stay with the fear of God at the top rung of our ladder. Lord, you love us, and yet we need to fear your righteousness and holiness, and only a disciple gets that. But that balance is pure. So accomplish it in our lives, we pray. In Jesus' name. And what do God's people say? Amen.
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3: Today I'd like to ask you a very practical question. In what ways can we, as believers in the Lord Jesus Christ, be good citizens on this earth and still maintain focus on our eternal citizenship? Thankfully, those of us living in the Western world, and in the United States particularly, are guaranteed freedom of religion and the right to free speech. This definitely makes it much easier to be good citizens on earth and still keep our focus on our eternal citizenship. But as our society has become more and more diverse, our freedoms are definitely being challenged and eroded. Many people living in our culture today do not agree with our founding fathers' commitment to the Hebrew Christian ethic. For example, the Ten Commandments are emblazoned on the walls and doors of our Supreme Court. However, some of our greatest strengths have become some of our greatest weaknesses. This is predictable. Words of an old gospel song are simple but true. This world is not my home. I'm just passing through. Consequently, we should continually remind ourselves that our true citizenship is in heaven and not on this earth. And furthermore, if believers living in the pagan and Roman world could be good citizens and still maintain their focus on their eternal citizenship, how much more should we?
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Our poor souls can feel so battered and bruised as we make it through this world and so many things coming at us. But it can still be well because that's the Holy Spirit living inside of us, accessing our soul so that we can enjoy Him. Here's Zach Williams, Heaven Help Me.

0: Elevation Rhythm, helping us move a little faster through the day. Washed. It's good to meditate on the character of God. I'm your friend, Donna Leland. And Gary Chapman points out that one of God's characteristics is his long-suffering. You know, that's actually, he says, the Hebrew word for patient, meaning long, as in slow to anger. The patience of God. He says Jeremiah the prophet described God as long-suffering, patient. When we're patient with others, even in small ways, we're reflecting the character of a loving God. Good to remember, isn't it? That God is patient with us. He's long-suffering. And as we see people in our world making bad choices, not choosing to walk with the Lord, choosing to walk in the flesh, it grieves us. Like our sin grieves God, and it quenches the Holy Spirit. It's hard, I know, but sometimes love feels painful. And as we walk with them and pray for them and care about them, love suffers long and is kind.
1: What happens when we entertain sin? When the Romeros got Sally as a family pet, she was 1 foot long. 8 years later, Sally had grown to 11 and a half feet and weighed 80 pounds. Sally, the family pet, was a Burmese python. And one day, she attacked 15-year-old Derek, strangling the teenager until he suffocated to death. The creature that had seemed so docile and harmless was exposed as a deadly beast. No one should have been surprised because the python just acted according to its nature. That python is a lot like sin. It seems so harmless at first, even fun, but its nature never changes. The book of James tells us that sin, when it is fully grown, brings forth death. Do you have some pet sin in your life? The best way to protect you is to confess it to God right now, and then turn from it or it will devour you. I am Patricia de Saladin with Revive Our Hearts in Spanish for OneCry.com.
2: Some friends once told me about how many churches were in their area. In fact, in that state, one particular denomination had 14,000 churches. But the crime rate was going up, and the area was plagued with social problems. How could that be with a church on every corner? Could it be because there is so little sense of God's presence in many of our churches? The prophet Isaiah realized that his nation desperately needed revival, so he pled with God to visit his people. In Isaiah 64, he says, "Oh, that you would rend the heavens, that you would come down, that the mountains might tremble at your presence." Oh, that God would do that in our day. Pray with me, Lord, please rend the heavens and come down. May mountains of pride and sin tremble at your presence. Come and visit your church, O Lord. Do it for your glory. Amen. With Seeking Him, I'm Nancy DeMoss-Walkmuth.
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reminding us of that great Bible story of the three Israeli boys that were thrown in the fire because they would not bow down to Nebuchadnezzar. And then everyone looked in the fire, and sure enough, there were four. God himself joined them in the furnace, and he's doing that again and again today. Maybe we don't feel the flames licking literally our skins, but sometimes it does feel like our world is burning around us, and God is with us, my friend. Don't ever forget that.

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At Barrett, I Got a Fire, Mandisa, she burned bright for the Lord. She was on America's Got Talent and just became a shining star. Went home to be with the Lord. I think she might have been in her 40s, but we're still enjoying her beautiful voice. Here's Stronger.

0: You don't have to go somewhere else to live on mission. You can start right where you are. Hi, I'm Mark Gothier with Crew and Making Your Life Count. Sometimes we think sharing our faith means traveling far away or doing something extraordinary. But for most of us, the mission field is already in front of us. It's in our neighborhoods, our workplaces, our schools, and our daily routines. In Acts chapter 1, verse 8, Jesus said, "You will be my witnesses to the ends of the earth." That starts close to home. It starts with the people you see every day. The people around you are not there by accident. Sharing your faith does not have to be complicated. It often begins with simple steps, building relationships, listening well, showing genuine care, praying for opportunities, and when the moment comes, being willing to talk about what Jesus means in your life. Colossians chapter 4, verse 5 says, "Be wise in the way you act toward outsiders. Make the most of every opportunity." Those opportunities are often small, but they matter. A conversation over coffee, a kind word in a difficult moment, an offer to pray, a story of how God has been at work in your life. So today, look around. Who has God placed in your path? Take one step, start one conversation. Be a missionary right where you are. Because when you live on mission in your everyday life, God uses it in ways that last forever. For more ways to make your life count, visit crew.org/life.
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He is before all things, and in Him all things hold together. He is the perfect Word of God. That's the Belonging Company, starting off this hour of music on your Saturday. Here's Matthew West, his latest, Good.

0: We the Kingdom, rescue me. I don't think I've ever met a person who doesn't worry. I'm your friend, Donna Leland. It just seems to be a part of our experience on this planet. We're projecting down the way, thinking, what could happen? And most of what we're worried about never does. June Hunt says that worry is most often a prideful way of thinking that you have more control over life and its circumstances than you actually do. I'm not thinking on that. Then it just starts to make me worry about being prideful. Like that verse, do not be anxious about anything. I start getting anxious that I'm anxious about things. It kind of backfires sometimes. But in the midst of it all, what really is worry? It's kind of saying God isn't going to be there in the future. It's saying that the things that I dread and could possibly happen will happen because God won't intervene. So think about that today, my friend. And we don't have to be anxious about anything, but in everything through prayer and petition with thanksgiving, present your request to God. And the peace of God that transcends all understanding is going to guard your hearts and your minds in Christ Jesus.
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3: In 1942, musician Don Husted took an audition with Moody Radio and was quickly hired. 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
5: 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The selection is When Love Shines In. 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Go ahead.
3: In 1961, Don Husted joined the Billy Graham evangelistic team as crusade organist, and he was a recognized leader in evangelical church music for six decades. To the glory of God, Don Husted is a name you should know.
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CC Winans, come, Jesus, come. Donna Leland here on a Saturday. How's your day going? Are you relaxing? That's always a wonderful thing if it's been a really super busy week. But a lot of times, you know, we've got people in our world that need us. And that's a blessing, too. Here's Andrew Ripp.

0: Maybe you were raised in a home where reading aloud from a book to the whole family just wasn't a part of the process, and I get it. It really wasn't for many of us growing up, but I wanted to make that an intentional experience for my kids, and I never regret that. I remember one summer we gathered them all, and it was just hot outside, but I read this one book about the snowstorm of like 1886, and everybody ended up wanting blankets. So it can be a wonderful experience, and we want to help you along with that. We do have some free resources and some really good challenges for families, and you can sign up, praiseandworship.org. It's our Family Summer of Reading Challenge.
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I think there was a song about death. In the book of Romans, the early church must have sang, "Where, O death, is your victory? Where, O death, is your sting?" Here's Passion.

0: Welcome to Bible Q&A with John MacArthur. This is Denny Nugent here with a question the listener has for John about the will of God and our prayers. Ephesians 1:11 says God works all things according to the counsel of His will. Now, John, our listener wants to know if our prayers can actually influence the counsel of God's will. Is that what we're doing when we pray?
1: You know, that's such a basic question for all areas of Christian experience. You can frame the question on a wider level by this. We know that God chooses who will be saved and writes their name in the Lamb's Book of Life before the foundation of the world. We know that God elects certain people to salvation. Does that mean that they don't have to repent, that they don't have to believe, that they don't have to strive to enter the narrow gate? No. Yes, we believe in sovereign, divine, eternal election, but not apart from human repentance, human faith. In fact, we plead with sinners to repent and believe. God harmonizes those two things. Yes, the Bible says that the Spirit of God will conform us to the character of Christ, that He does that sanctification work in us. But not apart from obedience, not apart from the Word of God, not apart from us complying with the Word of God, loving God, serving God. They go together. And the same would be true with regard to His will. Does God do His will in the world? Absolutely. Will He accomplish all His good pleasure? That's what Scripture says. But not apart from the prayers of His people. He has chosen the end and the means.
0: All right, thanks, John. And thanks to you for listening today to Bible Q&A with John MacArthur. If you'd like more in-depth teaching, visit MacArthurCommentaries.com.
2: Most of us have certain bills that require us to pay them off in order to keep using the service. There's another debt you owe, but this one you cannot pay yourself. It's called sin, and the Bible teaches it separates us from God. Fortunately, the gospel says Jesus loves you and paid that debt for you. It doesn't matter what you've done. You're offered this gift and can receive forgiveness. If you'd like to talk with someone to find out how Jesus can pay the debt of sin in your life, call us at 888-NEED-HIM or go to chataboutjesus.com.
3: This is Moody Radio, WKES Lakeland, Tampa Bay at 91.1 FM, WSOR Naples, Fort Myers, Cape Coral at 90.9 FM, WKZM Sarasota, Bradenton at 104.3 FM, WHTN Crystal River, Inverness, Ocala at 91.9 FM, W215CJ Tampa at 90.9 FM, worldwide at moodyradio.org/Florida and through our free apps for smartphones and tablets.